0: Puerto Rico has a finite supply of drinkable groundwater, and the manufacturing industry has put additional pressure on the already strained resource. In the southern town of Salinas, experts warning that wells are drying up and the south aquifer is being depleted. Andrew Dimbert, ABC News.
1: Some developments in the war in Iran, with that country now saying it's nearing a deal with Oman to allow boats to use an Iranian-controlled passageway through the Strait of Hormuz. ABC News national security and defense analyst Mick Mulroy says that just sets up the possibility of Iran collecting tolls on the international waterway.
2: This is not, I think, in the interest of the United States, the region, or the world.
1: Earlier today, Iran's top security official said America needs to correct its behavior if it wants to see that strait fully opened. You're listening to ABC News.
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1: Washington is responding after a judge yesterday put a halt to President Trump's plans to build a $400 million ballroom at the White House, instead saying he has to get congressional approval for that project. Republican Senator John Kennedy says the ballroom is crucial for the president's security.
5: I mean, the security will be much better there than, for example, the ballroom at the Washington Hilton.
1: But Democratic Senator Peter Welch says,
6: what you have is a president who is overreaching well beyond the authority of the executive. But unfortunately, unless we get Republicans to stand up for the legislative branch, he's going to get away with it.
1: Trump says he will appeal that case to the Supreme Court. Three people are recovering in a Michigan hospital after they were rescued following a multi-day search.
7: The family of three was tubing on the Muskegon River in western Michigan. They were reported missing Tuesday and were found Friday about 7 miles away in a heavily wooded area.
8: They're dehydrated. They've been out in the wilderness, mosquitoes and all the elements.
7: State Police Lieutenant Pat Agumma praised the multi-agency search.
8: One of my first times that I've seen a rescue mission like this go, and tremendous.
7: One key was searchers being able to track the 9-year-old child's footprints. Brian Clark, ABC News.
1: And Verizon now says it's fixed an issue that was affecting its cell phone service. The company says if you're still having issues, to restart your device. I'm Mike Dubosky, ABC News.
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9: 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We're going to be back again on Monday, and I'll be talking with Steve Robinson from the Maine Wire. I'll be asking him about Dr. Oz's visit to Maine and Janet Mills' reaction to the fraud in the Medicaid system. 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
10: Now, your AccuWeather forecast.
11: Clouds and a thunderstorm around this evening. Fog late tonight. Low 66. Winds light and variable. Partly sunny, warm and humid. A brief shower or two tomorrow. The high at 89. Clearing tomorrow night. Low 63. And then some hazy sun. It'll be a warm day on Monday. The high Monday 86. Clouds Tuesday. A passing shower. High 84. I'm AccuWeather Steve Williams on Southern Maine's official weather station. 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
12: In It's the Larry Kudlow Show. 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Now, here's Larry Kudlow.
13: The top line of the jobs report yesterday showed a small 23,000 loss in non-farm payrolls, but, and of course the media jumped all over that, trying to angle that Trump and Republican economics are bad. Maybe we need socialism or communism. Wrong. We don't need any of that stuff. The big story, and it has been for many months, is the recovery of manufacturing. And in fact, yesterday, goods producing jobs went up 25,000, and private payrolls went up 30,000, and government payrolls fell substantially. So the reordering of the Biden socialist economy continues toward free enterprise and the private sector, all of which is a good thing. In fact, we could rebut a lot of the criticisms that I'm reading in this morning's newspapers. But instead, let's talk to our two distinguished guests, John Carney, who is the Breitbart news editor for economics and finance and the co-author of the daily Breitbart Business Digest, which is a fabulous publication, and my pal E.J. Antoni, who's economist and senior fellow at Unleash Prosperity and the Heritage Foundation. I mean, really, John, as you mentioned on the TV show last night, the big story here is the revival of manufacturing and goods producing and construction, and it's been going on for many, many months, even though it just seems like the mainstream media doesn't want to talk about it.
14: That's right, Larry. We've had a very strong run of manufacturing. We've added manufacturing jobs every month. The last 3 months, we've been adding more than 10,000 manufacturing jobs. That's a lot. And then durable goods manufacturing added 18,000 jobs. And I look at durable goods because when people think about manufacturing, that's what they're really thinking of, is the durable goods manufacturing. The non-durables is a little more volatile. But this has been totally ignored by the press. They don't report it at all. And in fact, they often write, if you Google, like, struggling manufacturing, they're often writing the opposite. They're saying that they're giving a really outdated view that basically dates from the end of the Biden administration, when manufacturing jobs were falling, when manufacturing output was falling, when manufacturing productivity was falling. That's all reversed now, all on the rise.
13: Is it the number I'm looking at, and I'm not sure where I got it. It might have been from your article last night, but durable goods manufacturing 6.2% annually over the last six quarters. Is that your number?
14: Yes, that's my number.
13: That's a big number. I mean, that's a lot right there. 6% growth over the last six quarters?
14: It is a lot of growth, and remarkably, it's a reversal. We were really in trouble at the end of the Biden administration. The economy was breaking down under the pressure of very high inflation, way too much regulation. Remember, the Fed cut at the end of the Biden administration because they were worried that we might be heading into a recession. That didn't happen because we elected the right guy president. That revived animal spirits. We got in the One Big Beautiful Bill's tax cuts. We made them retroactive. This was all really important, and you can see it in the numbers. The economy has revived, and particularly the manufacturing sector and the durable goods part of the manufacturing sector is really off to the races right now.
13: So, EJ, how wonderful would it be if the state took over the economy? I mean, that's basically what El Sayed and these guys are talking about. That's what the socialists want. I mean, it's in their platform. They want to take, what do they call it? They want to take over the major industries, the major utilities. I thought that was communism.
15: Well, you thought correctly, Larry. That's exactly what it is. Unless we want to go with the whole line of, well, real communism has never been tried, right?
13: Yeah,
15: I mean,
13: right.
15: At the end of the day, and this is the really ironic part in my mind, Larry, it's the fact that so many of the problems that these folks see in the economy, some of which are legitimate, it is difficult for a lot of folks to make it today. But why? Why is that? What, in other words, what is the source of all the problems that they're identifying? It is precisely the same kinds of policies that they are proposing to, quote unquote, fix those different problems. What gave us a cost of living crisis? It was the government spending, borrowing, and printing trillions of dollars we didn't have. That gave us 40-year high inflation. And then it caused interest rates to rise very quickly, too. But that all started back under the Biden administration. You know, like you and John were just talking about with manufacturing. Manufacturing employment peaks at the end of 2022, the start of 2023, and then it trended down for three full years, two of which were the last 2 years of the Biden administration. And it is only this year that manufacturing has not only stopped declining, but has started to wage a comeback. So again, the irony here, Larry, is that all of these folks who helped cause the problem are now proposing more of their own policy mistakes as the solution. And they may dress it up in different names like Democrat socialism or whatever, but at the end of the day, it's all the same thing.
13: You know, it is interesting to me. I mean, I agree with that. They had their chance and they bungled it with a 21% plus cumulative CPI. And give a second chance, it'll be worse. But, you know, the shape of the employment story is just not what it was once upon a time. For example, with closing the border, we don't have the flood of illegal immigrants, which pushed a lot of native-born people out of work, put a lot of foreign-born people in work, caused a lot of fiscal spending to finance them, you know, healthcare needs and housing needs, caused a housing boom. But it was a phony housing boom. Prices just went up because of the immediate demand. A lot of it was along the border, but not all of it. The other thing that, you know, Conrad de Quatros points out, too, even the labor force participation rate, John Carney, I mean, baby boomers are retiring. Look, I'm not retiring. I'll never retire. But baby boomers, most of my baby boomer friends are retiring. So once you adjust for that, the participation rate, the 25 to 54-year-old, which is the heart of it, is still very elevated. It's still up there in the 80s. It hasn't really changed much. And so I don't know really what these job numbers actually mean anymore. The break-even is zero, close to zero. We're at a 4.2% unemployment rate. There's over 160 million people working in this country. There's probably another, I don't know, 5, 6, 7, 8 million able-bodied that should be working. But why are these numbers so important?
14: You know, you're right. A lot of the headlines missed the point you were just making, which is when you're adding a million people coming over your border, that absolutely means you need to add a lot more jobs.
13: Right.
14: Right now, we're not in that situation, and the break-even rate is somewhere. Nobody knows exactly where it is. You know, it's an estimate, just like, you know, like the natural rate of interest or what, you know, you can take a guess at it, but it's somewhere between 40 and maybe negative 10,000. Huh. So it is, so call it, you know, call it 10,000, call it zero. What that means is we can have months like last month where you lost jobs in the headline number, mostly government jobs, some World Cup, restaurant and bar jobs, but mostly government jobs. And yet the unemployment rate fell. Because, and, you know, that's not a problem we've had before, and it'll take people getting used to it. I frankly do think it's a little dishonest when the financial press treats it like we should be adding 200,000 jobs when we don't have 200,000 new people to put into jobs.
13: That's the thing. You know, you see it in the headlines in the paper this morning. I mean, I wake up, so I work on Saturdays. I'm a little groggy Saturday morning. But I look up and let me just look at the Wall Street Journal here, okay? It's all right. The Wall Street Journal. Jobs shrink in new test for economy. First of all, overall jobs did shrink, but private jobs went up. So why don't, but they don't say that. Let me just look at this. 1, 2, 3. So the three graphs on the front page don't even mention the fact that private jobs went up and government jobs went down. That's different than job shrink. So my headline would be private sector strong. Reordering of the economy creates economic boom. I'm a different headline writer, EJ. You know, I'm going to write my own headlines. I don't believe any of this stuff.
15: Well, Larry, this is I think this really was the highlight of the report. And you know, you can say there was some good, bad, and some ugly in it, but I think far and away the best part was the fact that we continue to right-size government. And look, just as when Biden added over 100,000 federal workers to the workforce, yes, that's going to do a lot of good for your headline jobs number. Absolutely. That was a big reason why the non-farm payrolls looked the way they did under Biden. And now when you fire over 300,000, guess what that's going to do? It's going to decrease your headline number. But to your point, what really matters is the productive private sector. And there, if you look at since Trump came back into office, right, you've increased private sector payrolls by almost 900,000.
13: Right.
15: Government jobs are down almost 300,000. So that's
13: 377. Almost 400,000. You've had a reordering of the jobs market, and it's the right way. We're back to private sector jobs. We're not doing government bureaucrats anymore, and we're not doing government spending. Unfortunately, we are doing government spending. They haven't really cut that much, but that's important. The whole thing has turned around. All right, should we take a break here? Okay, we're going to take a break. I want to talk some more about these numbers because wages are doing better than people think. That's another point of view, and that will never get credit. John Carney, Breitbart News, EJN, Tony, Unleash Prosperity. I'm Kudlow. The American economy is booming. It does not need a dose of Democratic Party socialism. We'll be right back.
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6: American economy is doing very well, thank you very much. We do not need Democratic Party socialism or any other kind of socialism for that matter. Our two experts are John Carney, co-author of the Breitbart Business Digest Daily, E.J. Antoni, economist and senior fellow at Unleash Prosperity and the Heritage Foundation. Now, a couple other things, fellas, I want to go through. Wages. Average hourly earnings for production workers, 12-month change, 3.2%. But I got to add on hours worked, right? These are hourly earnings. So manufacturing hours worked at 1.0. Now, this is the 12-month change to smooth it out. So that gives me what some of us call the wage income proxy, 4.2% wages, John Carney. And, all right, that's higher number, but, you know, Scott Bessent, Treasury Secretary, was tweeting out this week what we all know, BLS numbers showing the lower quartiles of the income categories are actually running at 4 to 5%, actually plus 5%. They're running faster than the top quartile, the top 1% or the top 25%. So I'm just saying wages are rising somewhere is around 4% plus, one way or the other. And that's a pretty good number. I know gasoline prices are high. I understand that. But actually, this story is probably a little better than people want to leave it, you know, want to allow for it.
7: Yeah, that's right. And I thought Secretary Bessent's tweets were really important because they, again, we heard all this stuff about a K-shaped economy and the lower income brackets being left behind, that's not in the numbers. The economy is actually doing very well for the bottom quartiles, and even just the latest month where there was a slowdown in wage gains for everyone. But the non-supervisory worker wages gains were more than twice what the total wage gain was, which is to say that the economy is actually working for working people. And the it's a canard, frankly, that we have a K-shaped economy. We used to have a K-shaped economy, but the top of the K was government workers and illegal aliens. We've taken that out, and people are now

0: the working class in America, and the legal working class in America is doing a lot better. One thing we didn't get to mention last time, but the number of foreign-born men in the workforce is down by almost 1 million people.
1: Right.
0: So that means more jobs for legal immigrants, more jobs for people who were born in America, and a lot fewer illegal alien, particularly men, in America, which tells me that we're doing the enforcement correctly.
1: Well, in fairness, I went back and looked at the Wall Street Journal. The other story on the front page this morning, fewer workers keep unemployment low. And that's the immigration story. So we've closed the border, and we've closed the illegals. So 15 million people are not flooding the economy anymore. So, EJ, I think that's important. Look, you're at, 4.1% unemployment. I don't know what full employment is. Maybe it's 3.5, maybe it's 4, I don't know. But we're very close to it. And it tells me that this is another indicator that the economy is in very good shape.
2: Yeah, Larry, and so much of the problems that we see today, like we talked about manufacturing earlier, how that was trending in the wrong direction, it's now trending in the right direction. We're seeing that in a lot of other statistics as well. And one of the problems that we're still dealing with right now, this kind of hangover from the Biden years, is when he expanded all kinds of disability benefits, reduced the standards in terms of who could get on those programs. So it was no surprise that there was an explosion in people leaving the workforce and starting to live off the government dole. Now, with what the Trump administration is doing with reinstituting work requirements for food stamps as just one example, it is helping to turn that trend in the other direction. And so I would anticipate that we're actually going to see positive movements in the months and years to come in terms of some of these categories of people not in the labor force and people getting back to work, which is what we need.
1: So how many, just as a guess, how many able-bodied people do you think there are who are not working? Does anybody know?
2: I think we easily have over 5 million, Larry.
1: 5 million.
2: And again, a lot of that I truly believe stems from the Biden administration increasing welfare benefits and reducing requirements.
1: Well, it's food stamps, Medicaid, maybe some smaller entitlements in addition. I always figured it was 5 to 7 million. It wasn't, 20 or 30 or 40 million, but it's probably around 5, 6, 7, I don't know, something like that. But the point is, for both of you gentlemen, and I appreciate it, we're in pretty darn good shape, okay? That's the point. And by the by, that's what the stock market's been telling us, which is a great indicator. John Carney of Breitbart, thank you, sir. E.J. Antoni of Inlaish Prosperity and Heritage, we appreciate it very much. I'm Kudlow, folks. We're going to take a break and talk to National Security Advisor Robert O'Brien, because there's no Hormuz deal yet.
3: I see skies of blue and clouds of white.
4: And now it's time for the Cat's Corner.
5: The cost of living. Here's what's on my mind today. Americans don't need another speech telling them the economy is great. They don't need another speech from CNN telling them the economy is coming to an end. What is the truth? Well, the truth is our current administration, President Trump, wants lower interest rates. Our current administration, President Trump, wants gasoline under $3 a gallon. The truth is, under our previous administration, President Biden had gasoline at $5 or $6 a gallon almost for 4 years. Are we in the middle of a war? Yes. But at the end of the day, we will no longer be at the mercy of terrorists. My belief, and I've been more right than wrong, is that by September, if not sooner, gasoline will be under $3 a gallon. Interest rates will be cheap enough to buy a home again. The strength of the dollar is going to be much stronger than the euro. I'm John Catsimatidis, and that's the Cat's Corner.
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9: ABC News, I'm Mike Dubusky. Dangerous wildfire conditions in Canada, with British Columbia now under a provincial state of emergency. Fires burning stateside as well, including around Spokane, Washington, and in Utah, where a fire helicopter went down yesterday, killing two people. Deanna Younger, a public information officer, talking about the resources being used in that firefight.
10: We have 632 people. That includes 9 crews, 7 helicopters, 23 engines, 9 dozers, and 9 water tenders.
9: Residents of Puerto Rico are now being told to ration their water as the U.S. territory deals with severe drought conditions. And Iranian and Omani officials now say they're getting close to an agreement that would allow some shipping traffic through the Strait of Hormuz, though critics say the deal sets up the possibility for Tehran to start collecting tolls. This is ABC News.
11: Hi, it's Matt from the WGAN Morning News. We're going to be back again on Monday, and I'll be talking with Steve Robinson from the Maine Wire. I'll be asking him about Dr. Oz's visit to Maine and Janet Mills' reaction to the fraud in the Medicaid system. We'll also be discussing Troy Jackson's increasingly troubled campaign. Also, we want you to tell us, do you think that the Red Sox can win the World Series this year? 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
7: Now, your AccuWeather forecast.
12: Clouds and a thunderstorm around this evening. Fog late tonight. Low 66. Winds light and variable. Partly sunny, warm and humid. A brief shower or two tomorrow. The high at 89. Clearing tomorrow night. Low 63. And then some hazy sun. It'll be a warm day on Monday. The high Monday, 86. Clouds Tuesday, a passing shower. High 84. I'm AccuWeather Steve Williams on Southern Maine's official weather station. 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
11: Why not invite John Tomasi on the program to talk a little sports, particularly when there are big, major sports stories to cover, like, oh, I don't know, John, a major trade in Boston Celtics land. 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
1: Yeah, Robert O'Brien.
16: Larry, good to be with you, and you make a great point. Like we're not going to read about the serious negotiations in the newspaper.
1: Hmm.
16: Oh. And we'd like to. We'd like to know what's going on. We'd like to know what the negotiators are taking back to Capitol. But that's going on privately and quietly, and we're not going to hear about it. But look, we've won this war with Iran. I mean, that's the point that's getting lost in all the chatter. I mean, the UAE is already back up to 85% of pre-war levels of energy production and exporting.

There's talk about a Saudi-Israeli pipeline. We're getting things through the Red Sea, even though the Houthis threatened to blockade it. So we've won the war. We've got to tie up the loose ends. We've got to figure out what is going on with Hormuz. And as far as the U.S., Iran with no navy purporting to kick us out of the Strait of Hormuz, that's a joke. The U.S. Navy does not cede space, and we've got our

0: Western Lane. They're going to clear out the IEDs and the problems in the middle lane. Iran says a lot of crazy things, like Israel and the U.S. can't use it. But I don't understand why we can't have an actual deal. And the second part of that is we are, I mean, I don't read anything. Maybe it's all classified or in secret. What's happening with the campaign to stop their nuclear capabilities? There's no inspections. We don't seem to have any. I don't know about the, you know, the nuclear dust, as President Trump. In other words, the keystones here, opening up the strait and ending their nuclear capabilities. I mean, it just seems like nothing is happening. I guess that's my point.
1: Well, look, we'd like to have it neat and clean. And Kurt Schlichter, the great columnist for town hall, had a nice article called Finish the Job. I think you and Kurt and I would like to get the job finished. Kurt, you know, talks about how we can finish the job, as we've discussed on your show and then in the past, just using B-52s and gravity bombs and taking them out. President Trump is very concerned about the international supply of oil. And he does not want to, you know, remove Iranian oil and remove oil from the Gulf region from the world supply. Even though we're kicking up in Guyana and Venezuela, we still need oil from the Middle East. We don't. Something your listeners need to focus on, Larry. We don't need it. I mean, we don't need the Strait of Hormuz. America has plenty of oil and gas here. We've got energy independence and energy dominance. But the rest of the world and the world economy needs it, and President Trump is very sensitive to that and very generous to our allies. And people say President Trump just talks about America first and doesn't care about, you know, any other countries. That's so untrue. The reason that we're making sure that the Strait of Hormuz is open is because of our allies and even our adversaries to make sure they get the energy they need, because we've got enough for ourselves. So, you know, that's important, but Kurt's article about finishing the job is good, but James Carafano also had an article that I'd recommend to your listeners as well, and that's it was in Real Clear World, and we've won the war in Iran already. I mean, think about it. We've got the nuclear deal with Saudi and then possibly join the Abraham Accords. We have the endurance of the Abraham Accords with Morocco and UAE and Israel and Bahrain. You know, we've totally degraded the Iranians. Their nuclear program is in you know, smoke and rubble, and they'll try and rebuild it, but it'll take them years to do so. And that's without a deal. You know, we'll probably still get a nuclear deal, so we get structures on the ground. So, you know, I understand the frustration about getting the job done, and you know, I want to get the job done, and I think that President Trump wants to get the job done, but I think we need to give this a little more time to play out and see what happens.
0: Well, I think, look, there is a point of view, and it's an important point of view, that we don't need a deal, quote unquote. We don't need a 10-point deal is going to be a lousy deal. A 5-point, as long as we're convinced that their nuclear capabilities are shut down, fine. I'm fine with it.
1: You're 100% right on that. But a deal would be better, and President Trump wants a deal. But we have eyes in the skies, and we'll just if we don't get a deal, we'll just if they try and reconstitute their nuclear program, we'll bomb them again.
0: And I don't know how this plays out, but their economy is collapsing, and so the Scott Bessent economic fury sanctions are still in place now. I don't want to see them sell oil. I mean, I want to keep the heat on. I spoke to a very senior person in the White House this week who said to me, the rail lines have been destroyed. They can't trade. They can't bring in goods and services. You know, they're very isolated in terms of the economy. And I just want to make sure they're not selling oil, because if they sell oil for cash, Robert, they'll rearm. You know that. That's what they do. No matter what we say.
1: Larry, they'll rearm. They'll give money to their proxies, the Houthis and right. Hezbollah, and Hamas, and they'll build. You know, they'll try to restart the nuclear program. So, you're 100% right there. I want to make

0: a comment on something you said at the outset of that. Scott Bessent, I think, is the unsung hero of this
1: right.
0: this war, this conflict with Iran. He's doing things that no one has ever done. He's tracking Iranian, you know, oil and gas money. He's tracking secret accounts that the Ayatollahs have stashed away in Dubai and Switzerland and you know, Cyprus and other places. He's doing a hell of a job. I think Scott Bessent, he's a quiet guy. He doesn't brag. He doesn't beat his chest. But he's an incredibly competent, incredibly efficient Secretary of the Treasury.
1: He
0: showed his value in this conflict.
1: I first said it when I interviewed him in front of, I don't know, 400 people at the Reagan Library. He's the best wartime Treasury Secretary since World War II. Maybe even better, but I went back to World War II. But economic fury.
0: I agree with you, Larry. You spot these things on the economic front, you know, way ahead of everyone else. But
1: I mean, he's just closed down.
0: You're right, my friend.
1: He just closed down some more banks. He just sanctioned some more Iranian banks. We've isolated them economically. I mean, it's a untold story. It's not untold, but it should be told more. It's very important. I just, you know, you may be right. It's an interesting thought, Robert O'Brien, that I don't need a parchment to know that Iran has been defeated. And actually, I was looking at the oil price. So it's $77 a barrel. That ain't the worst thing in the world. I mean, it's not 150. It's not 200. 77 is not a bad number. The oil companies like 77, by the way. I might like 67, but whatever. I mean, maybe this whole thing's over and we don't even know it. Fascinating idea. I don't know. Maybe you're right.
0: Now, look, the thing about a punitive expedition, and this is a punitive expedition from the start to punish Iran for their nuclear program. It started with Midnight Hammer, and it continued, obviously, with Epic Fury.
1: Mm-hmm.
0: Is that the initiator of the punitive expedition, in this case, President Trump, gets to say when it's over. We maintain the control of the escalation.
1: Mm-hmm.
0: We say we've met our goals, and when he gets, you know, told by his military advisors that the Iranian nuclear program is significantly degraded, he can wrap up and say, you know, we're out of here. Now, I think we're going to defend the principle of freedom of navigation. We've always done that, and so I think we'll keep the strait open. But it's now time for the Europeans to get ships there. It's time for the Japanese to get ships there. It's time for the South Koreans to get ships there. And they're all starting to do it because they're the ones who rely on the Strait of Hormuz. We've got these beautiful, the Persimian Basin and the Bakken and North Dakota and Texas and neighboring Alberta. You know, we've got a plethora of oil and gas here, and we're so blessed to have it. And look, you're one of the people that got this up and running, you know, 8 years ago to have energy independence and energy dominance here. So it gives us a lot of options.
1: Well, you know what? Also, while this story plays out, our naval blockade of Iranian ports continues. So let me get right.
0: And so the reason that's so important, Larry, is because
1: they're not selling oil. They're not selling oil.
0: You pointed out oil is fungible. It's like cash. It's fine if you get it on a truck. If you get it in a tanker. You can always, you know, get someone to buy it at a discount and somehow smuggle it.
1: Yep.
0: But with the U.S. naval fleet there, you know, stopping the ships coming and going, you can't even smuggle it. So you're right 100%. That blockade is critical.
1: All right. Ambassador Robert O'Brien, very interesting wrinkles today. Very interesting. Former National Security Advisor, Chairman of American Global Strategies, dear friend. Thank you, Robert. Appreciate it. Folks, we'll take a quick break, and then my pal John McLaughlin, ace pollster, is going to come in, give us a few tips on beating democratic socialism. I'm Kudlow. Please stick around.
2: Larry Kudlow. And- And now,
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2: This is Moving America. Here's Jake Novak.
6: Here's something you probably already know. Demand for welders, carpenters, HVAC installers, electricians, and plumbers is expected to grow almost twice as much as demand for other workers over the next 8 years. And Ford is joining a growing number of U.S. corporations and investment houses trying to make sure America can meet that demand. It's called the Alliance for America's Skilled Trades, and the charter members include Ford, BlackRock, and Google. The idea is not to create a large funding pool, but to find new ways to get people access to this kind of job training. But it's still not coming for free. Ford has already committed $300 million on skilled trade workforce development, and BlackRock is setting aside $100 million to connect 50,000 workers with training over the next 5 years. And your mother wanted you to become a doctor. I'm Jake Novak.
2: This is Moving America.
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15: So, Ace Pollster John McLaughlin, CEO of McLaughlin and Associates, and dear friend, welcome back to the show. Your polling, get this right, your polling says if the GOP stands up on their hind legs,
1: and argues strongly for free enterprise, free market capitalism, people will choose them over these democratic socialists. And that's what I gathered from the polling data. Is that the case? And, you know, is the GOP getting it done, John? That's the issue. Well,
16: that's certainly the case, because you've seen a lot of the media polls. They underpoll Trump voters, and they advertise that the generic vote is going for the Democrats heavily against the Republicans. And those are biased polls trying to suppress our vote. In our poll that we posted on our website, McLaughlinOnline.com, the Republicans are trailing in a straight toss-up choice between a Republican or a Democrat for Congress, 44-46, which is virtually tied. But, however, when you phrase the question, and Larry, I got to give you credit, because watching your show for years where you talk about free market capitalism, if you give them a choice between a Republican who supports free market capitalism versus a big government socialist Democrat, it's a Republican edge 49-36,
1: right.
16: A 15-point turnaround. And because we've defined in the minds of the voters that socialism is big government. And independents, they go from going for the Democrats 45-29 to 40-31 for the Republicans. 25-point turnaround. Moderates, they go for the Democrats 60-23 in the first undefined ballot, but in the other one versus the big government socialists, all of a sudden there's a 31-point gain. Women, 17-point gain. Hispanics, 17-point gain. And by the way, the good news is I was reading reports about the midterm convention, that this historic first midterm convention that President Trump and the Republicans will have in Dallas, September 9th and 10th. They appear to have read our polls, where they're going to have a lot of contrast versus these big government socialist Democrats. Because if it's an election where it's a referendum on Trump, he's not on the ballot. We'll end up, you know, it'll be a typical midterm. If, on the other hand, it's a contrast election where these big government socialists want to take over your health care, they want to raise your taxes, not cut your taxes. They want to tell you what kind of housing you can have, where you can have it, et cetera. And they want to control your private property. That kind of contrast is a winning contrast for Republicans, where instead of losing by a couple points, we could win decisively by double digits. And look at the candidates that have been nominated. I mean, look at El Sayed in Michigan. He's a real big government socialist. And Tallarico in Texas for the Senate race there. The guy that replaced Graham Plattner, Jackson, in Maine, he's another big government socialist. So, and by the way, the House races, the tail is wagging the dog. If you're going to vote for a Democrat for Congress, you're voting to let Alexandria Ocasio-Cortez run the House. I mean, it'll be like the same in the Senate. Bernie Sanders is running the Senate Democrats, not Chuck Schumer.
1: But they got to make the contrast, John. They have to make the contrast. Now, I would say to you, President Trump is making the contrast. All right, he's done a pretty decent job of he goes out there and he talks about godless communism. But the only thing that I'll say is on all that, the congressional GOP is not making the contrast. It's one thing to say communism is bad, socialism is bad, okay, which I think most Americans would agree. But you have to have some specific items, don't you? I mean, you know, look, these lefties are, they're lefties, but they're not stupid necessarily. So they talk about affordability. And my concern is we have to fight affordability. So that's why, and I know you agree with this. I want to see, you know, tax cuts, put more, give people more of what, let them keep more of what they earn, put more money in their pocket to use Reagan's take-home pay, that kind of thing. In other words, I don't want to let them, we got them cornered, but I don't want to let them out. And right. They're going to use affordability so they don't have to talk about the 10 other things, you know, take over the economy, take over the healthcare system and the Senate and open the borders. In other words, their affordability is a ruse, John. Right. It's a veil. It's a smokescreen. You follow? And so we have to puncture that smokescreen. That's what I'm saying. I think President Trump is starting to do it. I think he can do better. And I think our Senate and House members can do much better.
16: Absolutely, because you know, President Trump has to do with them is we have to get them to agree to a platform like we did in 2024 in Milwaukee. The president personally approved a 17-page

0: platform right. that, you know, renewed his tax cuts, secured the border, et cetera, no nukes for Iran. I mean, all these things were in his platform that we could have a contrast election with. We thought it would be Joe Biden, but then it was Kamala Harris. Mm. But the contrast worked. And now what you need is you need the House candidates to harken back to our friend Newt Gingrich, mm-hmm. where the 94 contract with America, mm-hmm. there ought to be a contract 250 with right. the American people.
1: Yes.
0: Where you have a list of items like indexing capital,
1: specifics,
0: taxes for capital gains,
1: specifics,
0: right? Popular items.
1: Specifics items matter in politics. Yeah. They really do.
0: Yes.
1: People listen to it. I mean, you're right. I mean, Newt is right. You're right. Look, I've been arguing it till I'm blue in the face every night on the TV show. But I think that's the, in other words, if I go back to your 49-36, that's the
0: right.
1: that's the base case. But you have to bolster that with some specifics. That's the point, yeah. I guess, that I'm making. And that, look, that, are you going to this Dallas thing? I mean, it's only a couple of weeks.
0: Right now, I'm not planning on it, but I may get drafted.
1: Yeah, I know. I got to figure out. I was talking to the boss this week. I don't know.
0: Yes.
1: I may go down there anyway. John McLaughlin, ace pollster, CEO of McLaughlin and Company. Say hello to Jim McLaughlin for me.
0: I will.
1: Makes a lot of sense. Folks, we're going to take a break. We're going to take a break, and on the other side, we're going to do some stock market work. And I'll tell you, I don't need socialism. Stock market is roaring. It is absolutely roaring without socialism. It's called free enterprise capitalism.

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2: Reports of smoke and fumes on the flight deck forced a Delta Airlines flight to return to Atlanta International Airport today shortly after takeoff and evacuate.
3: Yep, Delta 2204, change of plans. We now have smoke in the back, and we need to deplane immediately.
2: That sound from liveatc.net. Delta said maintenance teams will inspect and evaluate the plane to determine the cause of the reported fumes. A man from Long Beach, California this week got a long-lost message from the past.
4: This was, to me, almost a postcard from heaven.
5: Bob Shepard was shocked when he opened his mailbox last week and found a weathered postcard from Copenhagen, Denmark. It had been sent by his parents while on vacation 26 years ago and read,
4: "Flying in, we saw lots of water and green, green land everywhere. Love, M&D, for Mom and Dad."
5: Bob's father died 6 years ago, and his mother died 4 years ago. The explanation from his carrier is the postcard likely fell behind something in the post office and stayed there for a quarter century. Once it was found, they sent it along. Sherry Preston, ABC News.
2: And tonight's Powerball drawing is coming up, and it's a big one.
6: An eye-popping $856 million Powerball jackpot is up for grabs tonight. No one has won the top prize since May 2nd. That's the 41st straight drawings without a big winner. The odds, well, they're about 292 million to one.
2: ABC's Rachel Scott. The estimated cash value, about 370 million. Mike Dubusky, ABC News.
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8: Now, your AccuWeather forecast.
9: Clouds and a thunderstorm around this evening. Fog late tonight. Low 66. Winds light and variable. Partly sunny, warm and humid. A brief shower or two tomorrow. The high at 89. Clearing tomorrow night. Low 63. And then some hazy sun. It'll be a warm day on Monday. The high Monday, 86. Clouds Tuesday. A passing shower. High 84. I'm AccuWeather's Steve Williams on Southern Maine's official weather station. 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
10: 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And please join us during the week. Let me have one little ad. Fox Business, fabulous Fox Business Network, FBN. The name of the show is Kudlow. And we are 4 to 5 p.m. every day. Every single day. And if you can't make it at 4, well, gee whiz. Just text your favorite 9-year-old. And she will show you how to DVR the show. And I'll tell you, you'll never miss a bull market. Holy cow. I don't even think I knew this. The Dow Jones was up 1,552 points this week, okay? It closed at 54,000. 54,036.93, up 3%. The NASDAQ was up 5%. And the S&P 500, which is the benchmark broad index, up 3.6%, 268 points. The S&P is now $7,757.64. Okay, those are big numbers. Big numbers. Out of nowhere. I don't know. I'm not sure I even knew that it was that good. So, let's talk. Jeff Kilberg's here, CEO of KKM Financial. John Najarian is here, co-founder of Market Rebellion. And I look at John Najarian's name, and we love him. And I look at the VIX index, and it's all the way down to 15. I mean, it's just, this snuck up on me. I didn't realize how great this week was. Didn't we have we had one bad day or something? I don't know. But this is remarkable. Remarkable, John Najarian. Tell me about it.
11: Well, you nailed it. And it's one of the reasons, Larry, that I always think, whether it's the Michigan Sentiment Index or anything else, that those are complete joke. They do not track what money tracks, which is where are people putting their hard-earned money? It's obviously a lot of institutions, but ultimately many of us are investors with those institutions, whether it happens to be State Street or Vanguard or Schwab or whatever. But the money has been pouring in. So you can occasionally get somebody that says, well, you know, the economy, it seems like it's weak, or it seems like people are not happy. That's BS. It really is BS. And just what you discussed, whether it was Palantir, which was moving up by, you know, $30 and $40 in a two-day stretch this week after earnings, but that segment was dead, right? Everybody said, oh, AI or anything that feeds into AI and software is just toast. Not so much. So I would just caution people that there's always somebody trying to get you out of the market, to move you out of the way. And instead, if you do what Warren Buffett does, and that is don't pay attention to the one-day moves, pay attention to being in good stocks for the long term, you're going to do exceedingly well. But if you let them scare you out of the market, they're going to take the gains that would have otherwise been yours.
10: A lot of this, I mean, it's interesting looking at the week. So interest rates came down this week. Two-year note, Treasury market down 10 basis points. The 10-year note down 9 basis points. And also, to be sure, oil prices fell this week. Crude oil, WTI, West Texas, $78 now, down almost 8 percentage points. It's interesting, Jeff Kilberg, you know, we had former National Security Advisor Robert O'Brien was on, a terribly smart guy. I mean, I served with him in Trump's first term, a very smart guy. You know, his take on the war, right? We all obsess about the war and the impact on oil. He said, basically, the war has been won. The war has been won. And we've got some nicks and knacks to go. But if Iran tries to pull anything, we'll just slam them again. But their nuclear capabilities are gone. Their navy is gone. Their air defenses are gone. They got a few. I know they got a few missiles left. But you're looking at, I mean, $78 on West Texas, that ain't bad. I mean, I might like 68, but then again, all companies would like 78. And they're making a lot of money. All companies are making a lot of money, and they're reinvesting it in their, production facilities, pipelines, refineries, whatever. I mean, it really is, it sets up as a very, and then, one more point, gentlemen, and I'll let Kilberg tell me what to do in life, but the manufacturing sector, like people worry about jobs, the manufacturing sector of the U.S. economy is now booming. And this is almost, it's like unwritten, undiscussed. It's booming. Durable goods are booming. Construction is booming. And they are creating jobs in those areas. A lot of it has to do with AI. A lot of it has to do with just generally the economy is doing very well. And finally, profits are the mother's milk of stocks. And profits are booming. They're just booming. So we have, it's almost an ideal situation, Jeff Kilburg.
12: It is, Larry. And if you think about the year-over-year earnings growth rate for the S&P 500, and about 88% of the S&P 500 has reported earnings in this Q2 earnings season. Well, that rate is 50.4%. Now, let's strip out Amazon and Google's Anthropic and SpaceX shares, but we're still at 29%. And, Larry, you know I wasn't a math major at the University of Notre Dame when I was playing football for Coach Holtz. I was focused on football. But I'm going to do the math here. You know what the 10-year average growth rate is, earnings per share for the S&P 500? It's 8.6. 8.6, that's 400% better, up at 30%. So to John's point, who was my first boss, Dr. J, I love you, pal. He was my first boss. He taught me what is important, and you've always talked about the profits. These profits are finally being recognized. And we had a lot of macro noise. Yes, oil's been playing ping pong from 75 to 95, and we see the 10-year note up at 465. But finally, the realization, and that's why we had a new S&P 500 all-time high and the Dow Jones new all-time high, because the realization is that the U.S. economy is hitting on all cylinders. And when you see the forecast for Q3 and Q4 earnings per share go up, not down, Larry, this is remarkable. And that's where I think, as we're in the fourth year of this bull market, we are seeing the shorts get their teeth kicked in. And we talked about this last couple times. You cannot bet against America. You cannot bet against this U.S. economy. And the way it's broadening out, the last thing I'll come up for air, but the way it's broadening out, Dr. J is absolutely right. We actually own Palantir and our Mango Growth ETF, ticker symbol Gary, quick commercial. But we own Palantir and some of the beat-up software, but also some of the names in our other Essential 40 ETF. Those are the names, the Johnson & Johnson, the ExxonMobil, the CVS, the Freeport-McMoRan. Apple is coming back to life. These are names, Delta Airlines, these are names that you're seeing participation, and that's where I'm still cautiously optimistic for this market to move above 8,000, the S&P 500.
10: Look, I'm the most boring investor. I'm a passive investor. I own the index. I own the S&P 500. It's at 77.57. That's an unheard of number. 77.57. I mean, you can use the Dow. 54,000, that's an incredible number, too. I don't really think we need a socialist takeover, do we? I mean, what are they going to do for me besides destroy this?
11: Well, I would say, Larry, go to the prediction markets, folks, and whether it's Kalshi or whether it's Polymarket, put money on the Republicans in the midterms. According to Kalshi and Polymarket, there's still like an 80% chance, give or take, that the Republicans lose the House. I think that's completely wrong. I think the Democratic Socialists that they're calling themselves now are going to completely do what Senator Fetterman said, and that is shoot themselves in the foot. They're basically going to kill the golden goose, because we know midterms are usually a good time for whichever party is not in power. And you're the one that told me that, Larry. I think this time we're going to see too many of those Democratic Socialists running for the House and the Senate. The Senate in Michigan, for instance, with Al Sayed and so forth. That is not going to do well for the Democrats. And I'd say you want to make some fast money in November, buy those Republicans holding the House.
10: You know, just in the Senate side, Al Sayed's going to lose to Mike Rogers. I know Mike Rogers. He's a very smart guy. He was on the TV show this week. And by the way, the black congressman, John James, Republican, he's terrific. He's going to be the governor of Michigan. Michigan needs help. Michiganders are not going to elect some far-left socialist. They want a better economy. They don't want to overregulate. They don't want to end automobiles. You follow? They're going to elect.
11: Yep. Susan
10: Collins, she's a pain in the neck sometimes, but she's going to win in Maine. It's a hold in Maine. She's running against a far-left guy, Troy Jackson. GOP is going to wind up picking up a seat or two in the Senate. And you're right about the House. I'll take that bet. I'll take the over on these polls, because you know why? Because the economy, the country's in pretty good shape. That's the thing. The country is in pretty good shape. The borders are closed. It's much more peaceful now. I don't care. Controversies come and go. But the reality is, we are at a point, I really think we're close to peace and prosperity. Peace and prosperity is a big winner. Americans like peace and prosperity. I like peace and prosperity. So I'm going to stay with, but you know, there's almost, I didn't realize, you know, it's funny. I do the TV show every night, and I do this radio show on the weekends, and I love the work, and I'm most grateful for it. I did, this one got away from me. I didn't realize just how good this week was. And I'm looking at these bond yields coming down, 10-year. 4.65, is 4.65 a bad 10-year? I mean, look.
12: It's not bad, Larry, but we want it to be lower. I mean, I traded 10-year futures for a long time, so we've been conditioned to lower rates. But I'll tell you the bellwether.
10: Where do you want it?
12: 4 to 5.
10: Where do you want it?
12: I like it closer to 4. I think that helps the housing market. But I'll tell you the bellwether that fortifies everything you're saying, why we need free markets, why we need capitalism. For the first time, we have seen, there's a guy named Warren Buffett, Dr. J talked about him. He's handed the baton to Greg Abel. And what did they do at Berkshire for the first time in 14 quarters, 3.5 years? They became a net buyer of U.S. equities. They bought over $20 billion this quarter. So if that tells you something, someone with one of the biggest cash hoards is now getting into the market, my goodness, we're moving higher.
10: What's he buying?
12: He bought some Google. He bought, hopefully he bought some of my ETFs, either the Essential 40 or Mango Growth ETF, but he's buying the beat up tech. There's been a lot of dispersion in tech. I hope he did, Doc. I hope he did.
10: I just love that. Call him up. I have a cell phone. Call him up. Tell him about it.
12: Please.
10: Look, go back a ways, fellas. Go back 10, 20, 30 years. You're going to tell me a 4.65 10-year is too high? Really? I'd say that. I don't have the averages.
12: You're right, but we've been conditioned. I mean, we had ZERP for so long, and the Federal Reserve for that. We got conditioned for these lower interest rates, so we're kind of addicted, right? And now we're in this, since 2022, we've seen interest rates move higher. And everyone's giving Kevin Warsh a hard time. I think he's brilliant. I think he's smart. And it's funny. No, we had no hard time when we saw the Fed Chairman Powell cut interest rates by 50 basis points before midterms. But now all of a sudden, since he hasn't raised interest rates, there's a lot of scrutiny out there. So it's kind of a wild time. But again, that's the macro noise that you have to mute and focus on profits, earnings.
10: Focus.
13: Yep. And we get CPI this week upcoming, guys.
12: That's right.
13: So when we get a reading like that, that could enforce what we more or less read through on the employment data. Employment, yeah, it was negative, which gave Kevin Warsh and those smart members of the Fed who didn't want to increase rates. I know three governors wanted to increase rates, but the rest of them, the majority, did not want to. This could be one of those situations where they get the endorsement from the CPI and PPI, the producer price and the consumer price index, that helps them keep rates where they are and then set us up for cutting rates as we go into the fourth quarter and or 2027.
10: All right. The Fed, listen, private jobs went up. Government jobs went down. That's a great combination for the economy. Okay. And I don't know what the CPI will produce. I don't think it's going to be a bad number. I don't know if you're not going to get a negative number, but it's not going to be a really bad. I mean, it's funny. This idea that the war is over, it's stuck in my head because gasoline prices, they're too high now. They're about 50 cents, 70 cents too high. They should be in the mid threes. But even so, they're not jumping to $5, $6 a gallon, and you're not running up to $125, $150 a barrel. You know what I mean? It's like all these crises are passing through. We've survived. Guess what? We've survived. And meanwhile, the hard goods, manufacturing, energy sector, technology sectors are booming. I mean, it's almost like we don't know how to appreciate. I'm just going to come back and call it peace and prosperity. All right. I sound like I'm in Dwight Eisenhower, 1955 or something. But I'm just telling you. Things are better off than the country doesn't want to lurch to the left. The country doesn't want QE or QT or any Qs. We're going back to normalcy. Take a break. Jeff Kilburg, CEO of KKM, John Najarian, Market Rebellion. I'm Kudlow. Peace and prosperity, not socialism. We'll be right back.
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14: Blade Runner is back. 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
14: 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Also hitting the small screen, the Marvel comedy Wonder Man. Aspiring Hollywood actor Simon Williams is struggling to get his career off the ground. He meets Trevor Slattery, played by Oscar winner Ben Kingsley.
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18: July 16th, 1787. Members of the Constitutional Convention agree to the Great Compromise, thus forming two houses of Congress in an attempt to balance the power between heavily populated states and more rural parts of America. Of course, this meant that the House of Representatives would feature representation based on state population, favoring larger states, and the Senate would have equal representation for all states, with each state having two senators favoring smaller states. The vote to accept that compromise only passed by one vote, but it did pass. Many historians credit the compromise with creating a more economically and culturally diverse America, avoiding the mob rule horrors that would later engulf the nations of Europe and beyond. But the controversy of the Great Compromise continues to this day, with the Democratic Socialists of America being the latest group to call for its total reversal.
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10: I got two minutes. Jeff Kilburg, you first. Top investments.
12: I would look at Applied Materials this week. You know, Elon Musk announced that they are doing a massive $17 billion investment in the Terafab, their big chip plant in Texas. Mm. And you see Applied Materials, despite the fact they're up 100% year-to-date, that is the toll booth. So I think there's more room to run as Elon's trying to bring on 1 terawatt of compute.
10: He's the smartest guy on the planet.
12: He is.
10: John Najarian, what do you like?
3: Well, again, the consumers are spending money. How do I know? Shopify. Take a look at that one. Take a look at the industrials like Caterpillar. Take a look at the fintech or the fins like Goldman Sachs. Mm. So GS, Goldman Sachs, Amazon. It's all evident that the consumer's doing very, very well, and that any of the naysayers are going to be finding themselves out of luck.
10: Fantastic. Jeff Kilburg, KKM Financial, John Najarian, Market Rebellion. Fellas, thank you. Good stuff. Peace and prosperity. Buy stocks. I like it. We're going to take a quick break, folks. Money and politics on the other side. Liz Peek, Steve Forbes, Steve Moore. I'm Kudlow. We don't need socialism. Period. End of sentence.

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5: ABC News, I'm Mike Dubusky. Fire officials in Utah say they still can't access the site of that deadly helicopter crash yesterday on account of the fire the crash sparked in the area. That helicopter was already fighting a major wildfire in the region when it went down. The FAA and the NTSB says they'll investigate. The search continues for that upstate New York man accused of killing his father and setting fire to his home. And now 32-year-old Thomas Ryan's sister is speaking out.
6: She says her brother has had lifelong mental health issues and had stopped taking his medication.
7: If you're a family that's going through this and you fear this, advocate as loud as you can because your worst fear could come true. I'm living it.
8: State police say if you see him or that gray Prius, do not approach. Call 911.
5: ABC's Ike Ajachi. And early this morning, the Senate voted to confirm Todd Blanche as the new attorney general. This is ABC News.
9: Hi, it's Matt from the WGAN Morning News. We're going to be back again on Monday, and I'll be talking with Steve Robinson from the Maine Wire. I'll be asking him about Dr. Oz's visit to Maine and Janet Mills' reaction to the fraud in the Medicaid system. We'll also be discussing Troy Jackson's increasingly troubled campaign. 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
10: Now, your AccuWeather forecast.
11: Clouds and a thunderstorm around this evening. Fog late tonight. Low 66. Winds light and variable. Partly sunny, warm and humid. A brief shower or two tomorrow. The high at 89. Clearing tomorrow night. Low 63. And then some hazy sun. It'll be a warm day on Monday. The high Monday 86. Clouds Tuesday. A passing shower. High 84. I'm AccuWeather Steve Williams on Southern Maine's official weather station. 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
9: 626. By the way, compliments on the pronunciation of Herzegovina, or Herzegovina, however you want to pronounce that. Nicely done. That's a difficult one for people to do sometimes.
12: Really? Okay. But you're getting off on here, and I think I had one newscast where I had three routes, three highways, and other parts of the country they're called. The route is also used.
9: Route is very common here.
12: 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Got called out for saying route. It's on Route 1 in Scarborough.
9: 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I can go either way.
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9: 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Did I tell you I got called out for saying aunt? Or no. Yeah, no, aunt instead of aunt.
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12: That's crazy.
9: Yeah, I got called out. It's like, you're not from here, are you? I'm like, yes, I am.
12: Wow.
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16: Somebody named Steve Moore, who's the host of More Money on WABC Radio after this show on most of these same radio stations. Good to have everybody around. Steve Forbes, here's my point, I guess. I haven't really figured all this out yet, but this country is in better shape than almost anybody thinks or wants to write about, at least in terms of the mainstream media or the legacy media. But you have people coming at it from the left, even coming at it from the right. I mean, I'm reading stuff that Tucker Carlson wrote, and this stuff is just so stupid it's not even worth repeating. But in any event, we're in pretty darn good shape. So why do we think American voters are going to lurch to some far-left socialist government takeover of the economy, open borders, you know, no law and order? Why do we think we're going to have this lurch to the... Why? These socialists are all going to get whooped. Because the country's in good shape, and this is not an extremist country.
17: No, it's not an extremist country. But the thing is, we've got to get the message out. It's not just the regular media, legacy media. You go on social media, TikTok and the like, and you'd think the world is coming to an end. So you have this pessimism out there, still the lingering effects of climate change, that the world is going to come to an end. You still, and the amazing thing is, even though prices are not surging the way they did under Joe Biden, quite the opposite, two things. One is beef prices are still high, hamburgers, and gasoline prices jumping all over the place. So that sort of reinforces the idea that maybe inflation isn't conquered, even though the numbers show that it's coming down when you have the actual experience in the supermarket. So this then gets to the messaging. Get away from personalities and focus on issues. And the GOP's got to do that. The White House has got to do a better job of it. And the way the White House can

0: that's in the hands of the Federal Reserve, making the one of the things we've discussed before. The Fed should announce that it wants a stable dollar in value instead of these crazy floating rates. So there are several things the White House can do, the Congress can do, but we're on offense instead of defense.
1: By the way, I did talk to the president this week for quite some time, and he wants to index capital gains. He thinks he can do it through executive order. I think they have to put it in reconciliation. He especially liked exemption business. Double the exemption from 1 to 2 million for married filing jointly. He really liked that a lot. And the idea of putting more money in people's pockets, which I think we should do, because there has been a gasoline shock during the war. It's not the Biden 21% inflation, but there has been some shock. I agree. I think that has to be worked out. But they're going to look at that.
0: And that number you've cited, about $8 trillion being paid in taxes versus $7.2 trillion
1: yes.
0: we spend on everything else.
1: Yeah.
0: Now, that should be hammered.
1: Well,
0: we want you to be have more in your pockets. You've said it. So say it and hammer it instead of this muffle, mumble, bumble.
1: Well, it's an odd story, Steve Moore. You've got, I'm tired of John Thune. I'm tired of him. I'm ready to move on from John Thune. All right. And it's not personal. If you hear this, Senator Thune, it's not personal. South Dakota is a lovely place. It's got nice mountains and sculptures and things like that. But although Teddy Roosevelt was in the North Dakota, not South Dakota. I'm over John Thune. I'm ready to move on, Steve Moore, because you're not getting any messaging done and you're not getting any of the economic growth reforms that Steve Forbes is promoting and we're all promoting. So I'm over Steve Thune, Steve Moore. That's what I'll say.
2: Well, Larry, what John Thune's greatest contribution to this country was?
1: I think I do know. Ethanol. Right. He's an ethanol fanatic.
2: That wasn't what I was thinking. His greatest service to the country, a lot of people have forgotten about that. Do you guys remember who John Thune defeated to become the senator?
1: Oh, Tom Daschle. That's
2: exactly.
1: Right.
2: You were working with us at Club for Growth, and we spent a lot of money on John Thune. It was a good investment.
1: Yes.
2: I like John Thune a lot, as personally. Maybe it is. You know, by the way, the rising star, we got a lot of rising star, young stars in the Senate, but the guy I really like is Dave McCormick.
1: Yes.
2: I don't know if you've gotten to know him. But
1: Dave McCormick is a close personal friend of mine. Personal.
2: Awesome. And he's going to be the next Jack Kemp.
1: I helped get him married to Dina Powell. I mean, I helped get that thing. They lived near us and, up in, I won't say where exactly, in Connecticut. But he'd make a great majority leader. But, you got Ron Johnson running the budget committee. Bring in Liz, Ron Johnson wanted to put together a budget resolution for reconciliation, and Thune wouldn't let him do it. He folded to Susan Collins on the approach. She's the chair of the Appropriations Committee. They crowded out Ron Johnson, who's a genuine supply side, free market, budget cutting conservative.
3: Yeah, I think in retrospect, it's really a shame that John Thune ended up head of the Senate, Senate Majority Leader. I think Trump was sort of conned into making that decision. He has not been on board with the Trump agenda, in my view, and I'm kind of over him, too. I agree with that. John McLaughlin, the pollster, had some interesting polls out recently showing effectively what you're saying is that voters really are enthusiastic about more tax cuts, particularly tax cuts for the middle class, making mortgages, 2% and 3% and 4% mortgages transportable. That's something that really people can rally around. I mean, there's some very specific agenda items that could have been packed into a reconciliation bill 3.0 and just simply were left on the cutting room floor. And I think it's really reprehensible because I just wrote about this for The Hill. I really don't know what Republicans are going to be campaigning on. I know some of them on your show, Larry, have come on and said, oh, well, we passed the big, beautiful bill last year. Well,

0: day, that was absolutely hammered by Democrats as a handout to the wealthy, and Republicans really were very feeble in answering that charge, and they've really mounted a very inadequate.
1: But they shouldn't be. They shouldn't be.
0: I agree.
1: Because it had a lot of good stuff in it.
0: They've not sold that, and now that's what they're trying to sell 12 months later. I mean, I think it's really sad.
1: McLaughlin was just on this radio show. If free enterprises beat communists by 49-36, that's pretty good. But you got to stand up and be a free enterpriser. You got to say it. So the messaging's not very good. That's the problem here. But yeah, I'm over Thune. I have to move on. But the thing is, I just want to say this. There's a lot of peace and prosperity right now, which is a very odd thing to say. So I'm listening. I'll let you guys hammer away at this. So you know Robert O'Brien. He's a very smart guy, former national security advisor. You know what his take was this morning on the show? The Iran war is over and we won. It's over. It's checkmate. They're starving for funds. There's no sales. I know they can't make a deal in the Strait of Hormuz. I'm not sure it matters. Everybody's going around it. If they make one false move, we'll see it from the satellites, and we'll bomb them into smithereens again. I mean, it's an interesting thought. Gas. What's the oil price? $78 a barrel, West Texas. It's a little high. Not that high. It's a little high. I don't know. Just think about this. Peace and prosperity. Close your eyes and it's 1953. I'm just saying things are better than you think. The stock market is at record highs. It's on elevation, Steve Moore, that no one dreamed possible. The S&P is at 7,700. Yeah. The Dow Jones is at 54,000. You think America wants a communist takeover by Hassan Piker or whatever that jerk's name is?
2: Larry, do you know what the median household income is in the United States today? I'm talking about people in the exact middle of the income spectrum. You guys know what that number is today?
1: Probably about 80 grand.
2: $86,500.
1: Wow. Yeah.
2: Now, about 90% of the countries in the world, that's rich.
1: Right. Yeah.
2: That's rich.
1: Yeah.
2: And one of the points we need to make, I make it all the time on your show and others, is every other country in the world would trade their economy with the for the U.S. economy in a nanosecond. I mean, everybody's looking at the U.S. economy and looking at our roaring stock market, the fact that we have so much wealth that we're creating, that the middle class. I mean, remember all the foreigners who came over during World Cup saying, my God, the middle class in America, they have a higher living standard than the people in Paris. It's unbelievable.
1: Yeah. I mean, look, I agree with Steve Ford. Look, I campaign every night. I want to see tax reform. There's a lot of work to be done in fiscal policy. And again, apparently we're all over John Thune. So we'll have to work on that follow through there. But really, step back a second. Things are pretty darn good, is what I'm saying. Mm-hmm. And those guys, you know, the Joe Biden socialists, I guess these socialists are more communist than the Joe Biden socialists, I guess. But when they had their chance, you know, Steve Forbes, think about this. They talk about affordability, which is a cover-up because they don't want to talk about the rest of their platform because of its insanity, it's a takeover of the economy. But we gave them, they had their chance, and the CPI went up 21.4%. We're still recovering from that. 21.4%.
3: Yes, we are, and it was worse when you put in the high interest rates at the time.
1: Yes.
3: But the way to get people focused on how things are improving now is we've got to put out those positive things like the tax cuts, like affordable and transferable mortgages and the like, and say things are starting to get, and when people start to look to the future, they're going to start to say, hey, things are starting to improve in the present, let's build on that. So having a forward program also gets people to focus on, hey, things aren't quite so bad today. And with the socialists, unfortunately, they agree with Henry Ford. History is bunkum. What's happened in the past doesn't matter. And so they think, socialists are going to make everything better and say things are getting better. And in terms of job creation, the jobs are out there. And I think the movement to three-year college, parents are going to glom onto that, where you learn more in 3 years than you do in four. Mm. When these colleges finally look at their crazy curriculums, a lot of positive things. But again, go on offense and people say, yeah, things are starting to improve. It's like Reagan in 84. Things were starting to improve and they had a vision of the future, for cutting taxes even more, which we did 2 years later. And people, the mood starts to pick up.
1: You know, they're not doing a very good job, I think, to Liz's point, the messaging. I mean, for example, the other day we had this big ISM manufacturing number. Now, this is a little technical in the weeds, but not so much. ISM, Institute for Supply Management, manufacturing number. I believe it was up for the seventh straight month. We haven't had that. In fact, manufacturing is coming back very strong in all areas, including jobs. But the president, bless his heart, took that day to start attacking oil companies. Okay, right? Yeah. So that was the headline, and the manufacturing recovery went almost unnoticed, all right? Now, that's an example. They can do a lot better. Their economic cabinet and sub-cabinet people really need to do a lot better in selling what is basically a very successful economy. You take a look at this thing. It's very successful.
3: And start doing events with real people at real factories, yeah. Real startups, and say this is the beginning and there's going to be more if we get our program through.
1: Yeah. I mean, we had a better, if I do say so myself, and if one of the economics people were, if they weren't on board, I wouldn't let them go on TV. I used to work with Mercy Schlapp, who's a wonderful lady, deputy communications director. But they need to do much better. I mean, the president stepped on his line. Because the manufacturing thing, you know, Steve Moore, that's a big deal. We haven't had manufacturing in years, right? Years. Yeah. The Biden years, mostly the numbers were negative. And we're really seeing a comeback now, not only in output, but also in jobs. I mean, it's very important. And the other thing, yesterday, for example, the top line job number fell. But if you look under the hood, right, private jobs went up again.
3: Yeah.
1: It's government jobs that went down. You said it right in the – I quoted your – hotline. That's all you need to know. Private jobs up, government jobs down.
2: Well, that's right. And Larry, I just mentioned one other thing, you know, because you and I have talked about this. There's a manufacturing boom. You know what else there is? A construction boom.
1: Yes.
2: There's a construction boom. These are blue-collar workers who are really better. I mean, there's a reason they call Donald Trump the blue-collar president, because his policies have really benefited. When I went out to this data center out in Loudoun County a couple weeks ago, all I saw, Larry, was all of these construction workers everywhere, you know, and they're all hard hats. They're all union workers, and they're benefiting from the Trump technology revolution that's happening in this country.
1: All right, let's take a quick break. You know, we have three people, Liz, because Steve Moore was going to bug out, but he comes in late. So I got Forbes, right, who's the smartest guy in the world, and then Steve comes in late. So that's why we have three. I don't mean to crowd anybody out. Liz Peek, Fox News, Steve Forbes, editor of Forbes Media, chairman, and Steve Moore, who has a radio show called More Money right after this show. Well, most of these same radio stations. I'll be right back.
4: 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This is the update on real estate with Suzanne Miller of the Miller Report.
5: 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Every mortgage payment you make chances your ability to get rich because you're not throwing away your money on rent. 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
6: Vitamin C is the skin's secret superhero. According to a study by Polar Car Advisors published in Nutrients, your skin holds surprisingly high levels of vitamin C, and it puts that vitamin to work, fueling collagen production and fighting off UV damage. The good news, just eating more fruits and veggies may do more for youthful, resilient skin than pricey serums ever could. So stock up on fruits and veggies high in vitamin C, such as guava, kiwi, citrus fruit, bell peppers, and broccoli, to name a few. While Cornell Medicine says grandparents may be one of the most overlooked resources in today's child mental health crisis, drawing on decades of clinical experience and child development research, Dr. Kenneth Barris says supportive relationship with grandparents can help children feel heard, build resilience, reduce loneliness, and strengthen emotional well-being. I'm Yana Derulis for the Worldwide News Network.
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12: Hi, it's Matt from the WGAN Morning News. We're going to be back again on Monday, and I'll be talking with Steve Robinson from the Maine Wire. 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
4: 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House, this is the Larry Kudlow Show.
1: And we had so much fun in the first part, we don't have much left. Liz Peek and Steve Forbes and Steve Moore. Steve Moore's show's coming up after this show on most of these same radio stations. Liz Peek, give me a minute. Take us out. What do you got?
0: Well, I do think it's quite, the ISM manufacturing number was really quite impressive. And we keep hearing from Democrats that nothing is working, manufacturing's in a slump, et cetera. My favorite quote of the week, though, was somebody pushing back on the fact that construction jobs were booming. And, you know, I think it was someone running for the Senate somewhere said, oh, well, those are just temporary jobs. As the head of the local construction union said, who, by the way, was voting for Republicans because they like the AI boom, all construction jobs are temporary. Which is absolutely right. Or else you've got a really bad contractor on your hands. So, you know, this stuff is going great. all this AI investment. And I got to tell you, when these blue states start shutting them down, I think they are just making a gigantic mistake.
1: By the way, on that point, what did Steve Moore, you know, what's wrong with Abbott in Texas? What the hell is
0: it? Can I just say one thing? If you look at the number of gigawatts or whatever it is that they're trying to add in Texas for AI, it's like four times what they've ever had as peak load, Larry. He is right to put a pause on this.
1: Really?
0: This is not fighting back against AI. Oh. It is acknowledging that their grid simply cannot handle this extra load as it's now constructed.
1: All right. Steve Forbes.
3: By the way, Larry, on affordability, all you have to say is, prices are higher in states run by Democrats.
13: Things
3: are booming in red states. Yes. Contrast them.
1: University of Washington is not letting Hassan Piker speak on their campus. Now, that's good. He's the guy who said America deserved 9/11. He's a disgusting anti-Semite hater of America. I'll end it on that note. You all are wonderful, Liz Peek and Steve Forbes. Steve Moore's radio show coming up on most of these same stations. I'm Kudlow, folks. Thanks for listening. We'll be back next weekend.
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3: From ABC News, I'm Mike Dabusky. The search continues for Thomas Ryan, the 32-year-old suspected of killing his father at their upstate New York home on Thursday. ABC's Morgan Norwood has the latest.
4: Around 7:30 p.m. Thursday, first responders rushing to this Greenville home engulfed in flames. First responders finding his father's body, his daughter devastated.
5: It is something that we feared for a long time.
4: Stephanie Corio says her brother has had lifelong mental health issues. Law enforcement sources telling ABC News they believe the suspect lit the home on fire to cover up the murder. New York State Police say Ryan was seen in the Greenville area driving his father's gray Toyota Prius, wearing a black t-shirt and sweatpants.
3: Authorities are telling those in the area, if you see that Prius, don't approach and call authorities. Thunderstorm warnings, high humidity, and hot temps are in the forecast from Washington, D.C. all the way up through northern New York. ABC meteorologist Leslie Lopez has more on the wild weather this weekend.
6: And severe weather continues to threaten the Midwest, anywhere from Cedar Rapids all the way to Chicago. From Chicago out towards Pittsburgh, we're seeing that on Monday, damaging wind, large hail, a few tornadoes possible, and flash flooding. And then you head out towards the west. We're talking about fire alerts, air quality alerts, and heat, and a lot of smoke billowing still in the Pacific Northwest. Some of that is drifting all the way out towards Nebraska and also Chicago.
3: Wildfires burning in both Washington State and in Utah. Yesterday, a fire helicopter crashed in Utah, killing two people on board. Puerto Ricans are now being told to ration water after a very dry month. ABC's Andrew Dimbert has details.
7: July was the driest month ever recorded in San Juan history. They've been keeping those records for 120 years. And yes, the July that just passed was the driest on record. Nearly a quarter of Puerto Rico is in severe drought, and meteorologists say there is no relief in sight.
3: And Congress overnight passed a short-term spending measure that funds the government agencies through the midterms and into early December. You're listening to ABC News.
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3: New backlash to the president's plans to build a $400 million ballroom at the White House after a federal appeals court ruled the Trump administration must halt construction and seek congressional approval for the project. Senator Ben Lujan, Democrat from New Mexico, telling ABC News.
10: The president said that that folks were going to chip in to pay for it and it was not going to be at the cost of the American taxpayer. That's already proven to be untrue. So it's not surprising that courts are weighing in and saying, no, you have to follow the rules.
3: But Republican Senator John Hoeven of North Dakota firing back.
11: Number one, the president's raised a lot of private money to fund it, and that's going to be something that future administrations can use, whether they're Republican or Democrat. That's a benefit.
3: President Trump says he's going to appeal the case to the Supreme Court. Some new details about that school shooting in Thailand. ABC News foreign correspondent Marcus Moore.
12: In the terrifying video posted to social media, you see the suspect walking down the hallway and firing shots. Also, people running for safety. The gunman appears to let some students pass, before opening fire again. Authorities said that the 14-year-old gunman took his own life, and during a search of his home after the shooting, police say they learned that his grandparents were his first victims.
3: Police haven't revealed a motive, just saying the suspect was, quote, carrying pressure and tension. And Verizon now says a service disruption earlier today has been fixed. If you are still having problems, though, restart your device, according to the company. I'm Mike Dubusky, ABC News.
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13: Hi, it's Matt from the WGAN Morning News. We're going to be back again on Monday, and I'll be talking with Steve Robinson from the Maine Wire. I'll be asking him about Dr. Oz's visit to Maine and Janet Mills' reaction to the fraud in the Medicaid system. We'll also be discussing Troy Jackson's increasingly troubled campaign. 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
2: Now, your AccuWeather forecast.
14: Clouds and a thunderstorm around this evening. Fog late tonight. Low 66. Winds light and variable. Partly sunny, warm and humid. A brief shower or two tomorrow. The high at 89. Clearing tomorrow night. Low 63. And then some hazy sun. It'll be a warm day on Monday. The high Monday, 86. Clouds Tuesday. A passing shower. High 84. I'm AccuWeather Steve Williams on Southern Maine's official weather station. 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
20: Welcome back to the Lars Larson Show. It's my favorite day of the week, First Amendment Friday, because every subject is fair game on a First Amendment Friday. And we got a big one to lead off our First Amendment Friday. Just about 6 hours ago came the announcement from a former NBA star by the name of Enes Kanter Freedom. Now, there are a lot of us who are conservatives, even those of us like me, that don't follow the NBA all that closely. But we really loved the idea of Enes Kanter Freedom. Changed his name to be able to indicate he thought the United States was a great place because of the freedom that this country offers. Well, guess what he has decided to do? Well, the last time that Enes Kanter Freedom played in the NBA was 4 years ago. He had a career of about 11 years. But he's still 6'10". He's still 250 pounds, and he still knows how to play basketball very, very well. So even though I don't follow basketball that closely, he announced today that he has declared himself available for next year's WNBA draft. Now, if you're asking yourself, isn't the WNBA about

0: women, you'd be right about that. And isn't Enes Kanter Friedman a man? You'd be right about that as well. Here's what Enes Kanter Friedman has done, and I think this is a tremendous way to strike a blow in favor of women's sports. And if you say, no, Lars, Enes Kanter Friedman, by doing this, he's trying to get in the way of transgender players. Yes, I think he is. And is he going to do that? I think he's going to do exactly that. And I'm glad to see him do it. Why? Because I don't think women who are athletes should have to compete against biological males. We've already seen what happens when biological women competing in sports, whether it's high school sports, college sports, professional sports, whatever it happens to be, when biological women have to compete against biological males, the competition is not on a fair level playing surface. And the women tend to lose, and the biological men tend to win. Now, the whole WNBA that allegedly stands for women in sports has been saying we would welcome transgender players anytime they want to take part. You know what that's going to mean for men or for women? It's going to mean that women are going to be squeezed out of one of the very leagues that was designed for women basketball players. Now, is that legitimate? Well, Enes Kanter Friedman apparently thinks it is not. He has decided to declare himself eligible for the 2027 WNBA draft. The announcement came after WNBA coaches and players announced their support of having biological males in women's sports as trans players. My team and I have carefully examined the WNBA's eligibility criteria and the governing framework surrounding self-identification and inclusion based on the current guidelines, says Enes Kanter Friedman. I can and I am officially declaring my eligibility for the upcoming WNBA draft in April of 2027. Now, why do I think this is such a big deal? I'll tell you why. Because we're having, as Americans, we're having a lot of things that are being shoved in our throats. We're being told you will play ball. You will go along with this transgender nonsense. You will go along with, say, a drag queen story hour for children. You will go along with all this stuff. And if you so much as raise a verbal objection to it, you will not only be shouted down, you may, in fact, be canceled. Cancel culture is a part of what's going on there. So, how do you fight back against that? Well, it's kind of difficult. But I think Enes Kanter Friedman has come up with a way to do it. He's going to challenge the WNBA. It's not like they can ignore this guy. He has solid basketball skills. And if he says, I meet all of the criteria to be able to play as a WNBA player, are they going to tell him he can't play? Because some of the women within the WNBA have done the thing that they are expected to do by the woke folks in America, and that is you have to show support for transgender, otherwise we'll cancel you. Now, there have been a few people who've actually had the guts to stand up and say, no, this is not right to make women have to compete against biological males who call themselves trans women. It's not fair, it's not equitable, it's not a level playing surface. I've even had some people call the show and say, Lars, why is it that it's never a problem when women become men, trans men, and they switch? Because of the physical nature of difference between men and women. There's a reason that we have men's competition in sports and women's competition in sports. The example I've used, because it's a very easy one to measure, is in track and field, men manage to run a sub-four-minute mile in track and field in the 1950s. To this date, women have not done it. They've come close. But in 70-plus years since men beat the four-minute mile, women have not managed to equal that feat yet. Now, is that a slam on women? Not at all. It's saying, God bless them. Women are different than men. Women have different physical capabilities than men. That's why almost all sports in the world are organized around the men's division and the women's division. And I know I've heard some people say, well, why don't we have a co-ed division and the transgender types can play in that? You already know what the answer to that is going to be. They tried that during the Obama administration when Obama said you're going to have restrooms that are open to transgender males and transgender females and locker rooms and everything else. And when parents and some of the students began to object to that and said, you can't do that kind of thing. You're invading the privacy of mostly the young ladies who would like to use a locker room that does not have naked men in it. No. What they declared at that time and what the Obama administration did at the time was say, you cannot have separate but equal restrooms. You cannot have separate but equal locker rooms. That will not do. So I think what Enes Kanter Freedom is doing is a great example of how to fight back against this kind of thing. And what is the WNBA going to do? Are they going to announce we're not going to let him play? I think that's just about their only choice, because I think they're going to be a little bit stuck. They're going to have the offer of him as a player, and if a team doesn't pick him up, you're going to clearly have the WNBA sending the signal, we're not going to do it because he's a man. Yeah, exactly. Exactly the message we'd like you to send out. Don't let biological males play against biological females in the WNBA. Hey, it's First Amendment Friday. 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
4: 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No BS and no spin. Just the truth. Even President Trump says he's watching Newsmax. 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
0: Hey, welcome back to the Lars Larson Show on First Amendment Friday. It's a pleasure to be with you. And yeah, you're hearing a little bit of a frog in my voice. That may be the wildfire smoke that I've been breathing lately. But on First Amendment Friday, all your calls are welcome at 866-HEY-LARS. That's 866-439-5277. Send your emails to talk at LarsLarson.com. As we all know, every single product that you buy or use arrives on a truck, a train, a ship, a plane, and now there is a bill that may make that ride for the product cost a bit more. Is it a hidden tax that's about to hit everything that you own? I thought we'd talk to Patrick McLaughlin, who is an economist and research fellow at the Hoover Institution. Patrick, welcome to the program.
25: Lars, I'm glad to be back on. I'm dealing with the smoke over here myself, so forgive me if I have a frog in my throat.
0: No, it's pretty fierce, and we've been breathing it for days and days, and I'm hoping it goes away soon. But tell me this, what is the secret in this infrastructure bill that it's going to have a dramatic effect on the cost of delivering goods and services?
25: Well, normally these infrastructure reauthorizations are going to fund maintenance on roads, bridges, and not many people are going to object to that. We obviously need infrastructure to be maintained.
0: Right.
25: But there's some regulatory amendments that will be taken up at some point in the Senate, well, in the House as well. They've gotten out of committee in the House, and they'll probably pass the whole House and go over to the Senate in the near future. And what those amendments do is add on a bunch of new regulations to particularly the rail freight industry on top of all of the existing regulations that are already there. And as you said, everything that the American family takes home is taking a ride first. Everything you buy in the grocery store has been shipped by truck or train, ship or plane, and the cost of that freight shipping is embedded in your prices. It's in the grocery costs. It's in the cost of cars. It's in fuel prices. And if we add more regulations through this bill on top of the stockpile of regulations that have built up over decades, we're talking about a hidden tax that gets slipped into the price of your groceries. It's going to make prices go up by some amount. And the real relevant question here is it worth it? Are we getting more safety or other goals of the regulations for those higher prices that consumers at the end of the day are going to be paying for everything that they buy?
0: I'm talking to Patrick McLaughlin, who's an economist and a research fellow at Hoover. So tell me this. More regulations does not sound like a conservative thing to do. It doesn't even sound like a Republican thing to do. Certainly doesn't sound like something you'd put into Build America 250. Why did they see it as necessary to add a bunch of new rules and regulations when that's usually what conservatives, like me, are begging for people to back out of the system? Why add more?
25: There was a train accident in East Palestine, yep. Ohio, about 2 years ago. Yeah, and that it caused a lot of commotion. There were some very viral pictures of smoke plumes rising into the air, and it became an opportunity for people on both sides of the aisle to agitate for more regulation. Why are Republicans agitating for it? I think it's a political opportunity for them. They see a chance to get some constituency that hasn't been voting for them in the past to perhaps vote more Republican going forward. And specifically, I'm talking about a component of this regulatory proposal. There's a mandate that freight trains would have to have at least two crew operators in the locomotive of a train at all times. Almost all freight trains would have to have this now going forward. Now, Lars, that's already more or less the standard. There's, very few operations in the U.S. that have less than two people in the crew. And in fact, that accident in Ohio, there were three people in the crew.
0: Yeah, I was just going to say that when they started to talk about more regulations, I recall we pointed out, no, you already had more than that on board the train, so it wouldn't have changed East Palestine at all, would it?
25: It would not have changed it at all, at least in terms of the number of people operating the train. But what it's going to do is, 10 years down the road, 20 years down the road, especially if this gets embedded in legislation as opposed to just regulation, it's going to be much harder for the technologies that are being developed in some places are already in place to allow one person or even fully autonomous operations to happen. And this is all at the same time, we're talking about restricting how trains can operate at the same time as allowing more and more autonomous cars and autonomous trucks to be on the roads. And so the political dynamics are all about we're seeing politicians say, look, we can protect a certain class of jobs in a certain industry for the long run, for 10, 20, or 30 years. Even if there's new technology that could do your job better than you, we're going to make sure your job is still there. And that's great for the people who get those jobs, but that's not going to be great for consumers, because now we're not going to be allowing more efficient operations, faster operations, and really ultimately lower freight shipping prices.
0: Now, Patrick, I could be wrong about this, but there's a term called feather bedding. And my understanding is where that came from was when freight trains used to be powered by coal or wood, and then they went to oil. And you said, well, if we used to have a fireman, it wasn't there wasn't a lot of diversity in the workforce, but if you had to add a fireman to either shovel coal into the boiler or put wood into the boiler, and you don't need it because the fuel comes in on a pipe from a big diesel tank, and they said, oh, but you can't fire that person, and they featherbedded the person. The person would have to show up, get on the train, ride around on the train, get paid their full salary for the job that didn't exist anymore. It sounds like this is just a 21st century version of that.
25: That's an interesting story. I hesitate to use the term exactly because I don't know that all politicians are going to be in that camp or not. But I will say this. Just because you called a set of regulations safety regulations, or you call a bill a safety bill, that does not mean it's actually creating safety.
0: Right.
25: And so, and there's plenty of evidence in the U.S. as well as look at Europe and Australia, where there's one person crews and zero person crews being widely used and deployed, that that having more people in the crew does not increase safety. And when you have proper operations and technology in place, one person and zero person crews can operate just as safely as two person crews.
0: Absolutely right. That's Patrick McLaughlin. Patrick, thanks very much. He's a research fellow at the Hoover Institution. I also want to tell you about sleeping, because sleep is important to me. Do you really want another summer like last summer? Remember when you barely slept all last summer because you were too hot all night long? Well, people blame the summertime heat for bad sleep, but what it really might be is their mattress trapping heat against your body. If you already sleep too hot, summer only makes it worse. 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
2: ABC News, I'm Mike Dubusky. The search is on for 32-year-old Thomas Ryan, accused of killing his father and then setting his house on fire before stealing his father's gray Toyota Prius and fleeing Thursday.
3: Law enforcement sources telling ABC News they believe he set fire to the house to cover up the alleged murder of the 72-year-old found dead inside. New York State Police say he was seen in the Greenville area wearing a black t-shirt and sweatpants. Investigators searching the quiet upstate New York area for any clues, as neighbors are on edge.
2: The fire threat continues across several states, with a complex fire continuing to burn around Spokane, Washington. Utah fire crews, meanwhile, are battling the Wide Mouth 2 fire. Yesterday, a fire helicopter crashed in that area, killing two people. Officials say they haven't been able to get to the crash site because of the fire. And a new water ration program is in effect in Puerto Rico. July was the island's driest month on record. This is ABC News.
4: Hi, it's Matt from the WGAN Morning News. We're going to be back again on Monday, and I'll be talking with Steve Robinson from the Maine Wire. I'll be asking him about Dr. Oz's visit to Maine and Janet Mills' reaction to the fraud in the Medicaid system. We'll also be discussing Troy Jackson's increasingly troubled campaign. Also, we want you to tell us, do you think that the Red Sox can win the World Series this year? 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
0: Now, your AccuWeather forecast.
5: Clouds and a thunderstorm around this evening. Fog late tonight. Low 66. Winds light and variable. Partly sunny, warm and humid. A brief shower or two tomorrow. The high at 89. Clearing tomorrow night. Low 63. And then some hazy sun. It'll be a warm day on Monday. The high Monday, 86. Clouds

0: It's Tuesday, a passing shower, high 84. I'm AccuWeather Steve Williams on Southern Maine's official weather station. 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
2: Mom, what's this water on this sign?
3: Let's see. If the lake is murky, has scums, or looks like pea soup, it might have high levels of cyanobacteria. Here's a trick. It rhymes with piano.
2: Cyanobacteria. That's a big word. What does it mean?
3: It's a type of bacteria that can grow in the lake. When there's too much, it can make us sick, so we can't swim today.
2: The lake does look a little pea soupy. Can Bingo still go for a swim?
3: Nope. The bacteria can make her sick too. Let's put her on leash so she doesn't jump in.
2: Can I put the leash on? Come here, girl.
3: Let's do some research and find out why there's so much cyanobacteria in our lake and what we can do to protect it.
2: Yeah.
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15: 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We'll start with Patrick. Hey, Patrick, welcome to the program. What's on your mind?
16: Hey, Lars, thanks for taking my call.
15: Sure.
16: I hope you're doing well this fine Friday afternoon. The wildfire smoke's been getting me a little bit, too. Hopefully, in our lifetime, we can see a return to sane forest management.
15: Wouldn't that be nice? Can I throw something in there, Patrick, since you brought it up? You know, all these liberals will tell you that Donald Trump's dispute with Iran is a war of choice. I would call these fires of choice. Now,
16: yes,
15: you know, and what I mean by that is we had a third of a century where we had no major wildfires and we have this huge asset that is owned by the American people. I mean, I care about our oil, about our natural gas, about mining and all that, but this country owns 200 million acres of the most productive forests on planet Earth.
16: Oh, I know.
15: They're a gold mine, and not only that, but unlike almost every other natural resource, they are renewable, meaning you can cut all the trees and replant them and never run out. So we need to get back to where we are just harvesting everything we can, replanting, and intelligently managing it. And if anybody tells you you cannot change it, encourage them to look at the private timber owners, whether it's Sierra Pacific, whether it's Weyerhaeuser, whether it's any of the various companies that own their own hundreds of millions of acres of trees, and say, do their trees burn down every summer? And the answer you'll get is no. When they have a fire, the fire is put out quickly. We could do the same with America's forest. We do not. In any case, that was my interruption.
16: Yeah.
15: Sorry.
16: Yeah, and to put a fine point on it, I remember when it was all about the owl, the spotted owl, and what we found out, since then.

0: I can't decide if I'm like, wow, you know, I hope they sign him up and he can show them why this is, you know, such a bad idea. But the other part of my brain says, gosh, I really hope they push back on this so we have a golden opportunity to expose some hypocrisy here. Now, you know, we had the gal take the elbow to the face because, yep. Well, we don't know for sure, but presumably, and good presumption, that it's because she has spoken out against men and boys in women and girls sports.
1: Yep.
0: And the coach of the opposing team that should have been a foul and her not get a foul, you know, is wearing the Trans Kids Matter shirt and all that. And, you know, if a guy wants to put on a skirt and some heels, I don't want to see in his freedom in a skirt and heels, but, you know, power to him. Live your life. Fly your freak flag. I don't care. You know, live your life how you want to live it. But there are some real impacts to all
2: this
0: stuff.
2: But you know what, Patrick?
0: Just like the fires, you know?
2: If I could give you a slightly different spin on what Ennis, I don't know Ennis Cantor Freedom. I'd love to meet the guy. I've admired some of the things he's had to say over the years. But here's where he is proof positive of something I've always believed. And that is, if you ever have a really, really bad or stupid law, do you know the best way to get rid of a bad law?
0: Enforce it to the nth degree.
2: Enforce it to the, and that's what he's doing. Yeah. He is forcing the WNBA, saying, you want to have men play basketball? You're not going to get some no-name trans. You're going to get me, 6'10", 250 pounds, and a quality basketball player. And if they turn him down, that will show the hypocrisy of the WNBA, won't it?
0: Sure will. You know, it just made my day. And it's kind of serendipitous that you talked about the war in Iran, because the last time that I was able to talk to you, glad to do it, we were talking about that, and, you know, a lot of people are, oh, it's taking too long, it's pointless. It's not. It's still the same goals, and I truly believe that Donald Trump is trying to move us to a kind of a post-Bretton Woods economy where we're decoupling from the European economy, and we're focusing on our hemisphere and the Pacific hemisphere, which is what we need to be doing, because our greatest, I won't say they're an enemy, but our greatest somewhat hostile rival happens to be out across the Pacific, and they have eclipsed us in manufacturing, and if we don't watch out, they're going to eclipse us in being the world's reserve economy, and that will be really, really bad.
2: Yes, it will. Hey, Patrick, thank you very much. I appreciate the call. Let's go to California and talk to Bob. Hey, Bob, it's First Amendment Friday. What's on your mind?
3: Well, thanks for taking my call today, Lars. First and foremost, I just wanted to say I shed a tear today for the great influencer. It looked like her name was Sid Towell. She fought a brave fight with cancer for 3 years and passed away today. But one of the things I wanted to bring up to you, we should all be reverberating from Fauci's revelations from his diary.
2: Yeah.
3: And I think the next thing we'll be reverberating from is the phone that they're looking through right now. But I think we need to be searching for some of the enemies within. And I want to ask you if you know about Charles Lieber.
2: I mean, I recognize his name. Did he win the Nobel Prize? He's a chemist. He's an inventor.
3: He's a very, very nefarious man. He was the head of chemistry and biology at Harvard.
2: At Harvard, and he's the guy who got caught basically selling our secrets to China, right?
3: Well, something to that effect, maybe. He actually had a lab over at the Wuhan Institute, and three of his students from the Thousand Talents program were arrested at the Logan Airport. I believe it was in late 2017. And one of the students, I think it was had 23 biological agents in his sock.
2: And you know what? We're going to have to follow that one up. That guy was convicted of lying. He was a spy for the Chinese communists, and we need to keep an eye on what's going on with him. Thank you very much for the call. Hey, by the way, everybody talks about those weight loss injections. 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
7: 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We're going to be back again on Monday, and I'll be talking with Steve Robinson from the Maine Wire. 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
0: We're celebrating the Assumption of Mary and St. Rocco with incredible homemade pasta.
1: Arancini.
0: It's really pronounced arancini.
1: Arancini. 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
0: And yes, Bruno's Restaurant is back with the legendary Adult Beverage Garden. 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Buona festa.
1: Have a good feast.
0: Come eat some food. As my mother would say, mangia, mangia. And we'll see you there.
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4: Immigration Control Organization. Mr. Beck, welcome back.
3: It's great to be back. Thank you.
4: I thought about Numbers USA when I saw the invasion at that Spanish border town. I think it's pronounced Ceuta. And it kind of reminded me of a book from, I think, the 1970s called The Camp of the Saints. Like somehow that book had become the reality for Western Europe now, and that they're ignoring the same kinds of issues that we used to ignore until Donald Trump was elected.
3: And we may unfortunately ignore them again if we don't codify those border policies that the Trump administration has put into place into law. And that's really the lesson that I hope the United States takes away with this. We can wipe our brow and say, "Woof! I'm glad that wasn't us this time." But all of the loopholes that existed during that border crisis are still on the books. What the Trump administration has done, and President Trump himself, rhetorically and with some executive measures, they've done a great job of sort of keeping people away from those loopholes. But they're still there, and another administration that is less diligent could intentionally or unintentionally allow those loopholes to be exploited again.
4: Okay, so Jeremy, let me ask you this. Since a lot is dependent on what happens in the election in November, let's assume Republicans maintain control of the House and the Senate, and of course Donald Trump's still there, because I think if the Democrats get control of the House, they'll go about trying to impeach Trump again, even though it's a fool's errand, it's crazy. But if they have both houses, is it possible to get some legislation passed that would actually put this stuff in writing instead of leaving it in federal regulations that can be changed?
3: Absolutely. And I don't think we should wait until the midterms. Yes, there's a threshold in the Senate, and we've seen that that's difficult to get things through. But let's also remember that, the Lake and Riley passed earlier this Congress, and that was in part because Democrats realized that the border crisis during the Biden administration was wildly unpopular. Now, right now, nobody's talking about the border because it's secure, and so it's not in the news, and so it's not on top of people's mind. But this story from Spain, look at what happened in Spain. Spain, first of all, they passed a giant amnesty, and it ended up being three times the size that they anticipated. That's something that we've experienced in our own past.
4: Yep.
3: And then a Supreme Court ruling came down and said you can't turn people away at the border if they've arrived by sea. Now, luckily, our Supreme Court just issued a ruling that is almost the exact opposite of that. So we're safe on that front. But there are massive bills in Congress right now to pass another amnesty. And the crisis at the border, the crisis in Spain, should focus people's minds, Democrats and Republicans alike, especially if Republicans really push the issue here and say, listen, we can debate about how we want to enforce the laws in the interior. There's a lot of discussion about that. Democrats are digging their heels in on that front. But do you really want to have another border crisis? Why don't we just make sure that we don't do that again? And the House Judiciary Committee has done its part. It passed a bill through its committee last month that essentially codifies the Trump secure border into law. It codifies some of the measures that he's put in place into the law, as well as closing some of those other loopholes that I talked about that, frankly, are even under the Trump administration are still being exploited. For instance, if somebody sends a child by themselves, a minor, it could be a 16-year-old, it could be a 6-year-old, if you send them to the United States by themselves, we have to release them. That is happening even now under the Trump administration.
4: And by the way, you mean release them within our country, not release them back to where they came from.
3: That's right. That's right. If they're from Mexico or Canada, we can send them right back to their parents at home. But if they're not from Mexico or Canada, we have this crazy law that says, no, you can't do that. And so that gets exploited by smugglers and cartels and sometimes administrations. That's just one example of the kind of loophole that this bill closes. So I would like to see the House push this issue. The House has done this with other issues such as the SAVE Act. And look at what's happening with the SAVE Act. We're having a fight in the Senate for it. Let's at least give these people a chance to actually debate and possibly vote on something. And then we'll see. If the Republicans take the Senate and the, you know, after the midterms, then great. It becomes a little bit easier. But let's have the fight now. And frankly, I think it should be an election issue.
4: Any chance of getting a spinal implant for John Thune?
3: I think that this is where the grassroots comes in, because members of Congress get pressure from all kinds of interest groups, but the most important interest groups are the people that they actually work for. And there are a lot of great groups out there, think tanks and people who are doing great research on immigration. Numbers USA, my organization, all we try to do is give free tools to the citizens of this country, to the citizen lobby, to contact their members of Congress in ways that are effective, whether it's by phone, by email, or by sharing their grade cards, their immigration grade cards, with them directly on social media in the public square for everyone to see. Sometimes a little bit of shaming is in order, and we give you the tools to do that. So that's what we really believe in, is that with enough constituent pressure, you can move members of Congress enough to get something done.
4: You know, I think you're right, because you may be too young to remember this, but I remember this, the summer of 2001, before the terrorist attacks, right? And George W. had a press conference, and he was ready to sign another amnesty, just like in 86, with all the disastrous consequences that would have followed. And he said literally at the end, I'll see you at the signing ceremony. Well, that never happened. And part of it was 9/11, but the bigger part of it was we on the radio and other places said, get on the phone in those days, call your member of Congress, melt the switchboards down. And that's what happened. There was a tremendous amount of attention by average Americans who called their members of Congress and said, don't you dare sign off on this amnesty. It is going to be a disaster. And it worked. You're right.
3: That's exactly right. And they tried it again in 2007, just a few years after 9/11. And you say melt down the switchboard. That's not metaphorically. We actually, and we take a lot of credit for that. Our activists mobilized. They did it. We didn't do it. We just mobilized them and told them where to go and what they're fighting against. They melted down the Capitol Hill switchboard. And after that 2007 amnesty fight, the Capitol Hill switchboard had to completely change its system due to that.
4: Yeah, absolutely right. That's Jeremy Beck. Jeremy is co-president of Numbers USA. Jeremy, it's a pleasure to have you on the program. 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
10: You know, I started off actually briefly talking about the Trump birth tourism executive order. I have a problem with this being the way that we govern. I mean, it's an executive order. And until and unless an executive order is passed by Congress and enshrined in American law, it is just as easy to undo as it is to do. So Trump does this. Let's say it makes it through the Supreme Court. It works. It becomes, de facto law because this is what the executive order says. 2028, Gavin Newsom somehow wins. I mean, like, to think that a Democrat won't ever win again is silly. Of course they will. They can and will immediately sign an executive order that undoes it. I mean, you saw it when Biden came in office, right? He basically tried to undo everything that Trump did by executive order. And a lot of it was, frankly, successfully undone because executive orders are just executive orders.
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11: From ABC News, I'm Mike Dubusky. Much of the western U.S. is dealing with severe heat and dry conditions, and that means wildfires are threatening several states. Red flag warnings are up across Washington state after the region around Spokane was scarred by a complex fire. In Nevada, outside Reno, the Bug Fire has now consumed several thousand acres. It started days ago in California. Utah fire officials, meanwhile, are still trying to get to the site of that helicopter crash, which killed two people trying to fight the Wide Mouth 2 fire there. And it's not just in the U.S. Canadian Premier David Eby has declared a state of provincial emergency as wildfires burn across British Columbia. Columbia.
12: This was a remarkable escalation in fire activity, and I just want to underline how quickly conditions can change on the ground, particularly for those who are facing evacuation orders.
11: Tens of thousands of people in Puerto Rico are now under a new water rationing program amid a severe drought in that U.S. territory. ABC's Andrew Dimbert has the details.
13: The growing water crisis in Puerto Rico, where extreme drought now forcing the Puerto Rican government to ration water in communities across the U.S. territory, with conditions growing worse over the last 2 months. July was the driest month ever recorded in San Juan in more than 120 years of records, roughly 68% of the island under drought conditions. The crisis complicated by years of decaying infrastructure.
11: The son of former President Biden is speaking out about his father's health.
14: In an interview with the BBC, Hunter Biden says his father's prostate cancer, which had spread to his bones, has now gone further. Hunter Biden says his father's cancer is now very painful and very debilitating, but he says the 83-year-old former president is still out there doing his thing. Asked about this, Biden's office declined to comment.
11: ABC's Stephen Portnoy. And Iran's top security official now says the U.S. must correct its behavior if it wants to see the Strait of Hormuz fully reopened. 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
11: The Savannah Police Department in Georgia has fired four officers and two civilian employees after an internal investigation into misuse of the department's flock safety license plate readers. A review of the system identified searches that appeared to have been conducted for purposes unrelated to legitimate law enforcement activity. ABC's Olivia Rubin says it comes

0: amid growing backlash to the technology.
1: Critics also calling these cameras an invasion of privacy. Flock says their cameras help law enforcement stop crimes. That power on display after the Brown University shooting. The technology helping track down the gunman who went on the run after opening fire, killing two students and injuring nine others.
0: San Francisco 49ers coach Kyle Shanahan now says he intends to coach the preseason opener this week against the Tennessee Titans. It comes after he was involved in a car crash last month, which left him with a concussion and multiple broken bones. And the New York Liberty take on the Las Vegas Aces as the WNBA kicks off Rivals Week. ESPN's Holly Rowe with a preview.
2: It's the two best players in the world. Anytime Asia Wilson of the Aces and Breanna Stewart of the New York Liberty get to play against each other, buckle up and get your popcorn. They are literally the two best players that you see go against each other. They guard each other. It's a personal matchup.
0: Rivals Week will include 20 games highlighting classic team showdowns across the league. I'm Mike Dubusky, ABC News.
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4: 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We're going to be back again on Monday, and I'll be talking with Steve Robinson from the Maine Wire. 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
5: Now, your AccuWeather forecast.
6: Clouds and a thunderstorm around this evening, fog late tonight, low 66, winds light and variable, partly sunny, warm and humid, a brief shower or two tomorrow, the high at 89, clearing tomorrow night, low 63, and then some hazy sun, it'll be a warm day on Monday, the high Monday 86, clouds Tuesday, a passing shower, high 84. I'm AccuWeather's Steve Williams on Southern Maine's official weather station, News Radio 98.5 FM and AM 560, WGAN.
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10: Welcome back to the Lars Larson Show. It's First Amendment Friday, and yes, the wildfire smoke out west has been giving to even my voice as well. So if you're having to breathe that garbage because of bad environmental policy, I certainly feel your pain. Glad to have you with me, though, and it is my favorite day of the week, First Amendment Friday, because every subject is fair game. So let me give you an idea of what's coming up this hour, and then I'll get right to your calls. An AI system has now gone from answering questions to launching a cyber attack on its own. Have we already lost control of the artificial intelligence technology? The flu shot just got a high-tech upgrade. Is mRNA about to rewrite the rules of medicine, and should we trust it? Fly in, give birth, walk out an American citizen. Donald Trump says birth tourism stops right now. Should a plane ticket be all that it takes to become an American citizen? And take a moment to cast a vote in our X poll. You'll find the X poll at Lars Larson Show and at LarsLarson.com. But let me get right to a naysayer. Theodore, welcome to the Lars Larson Show. As you know, we love naysayers on this program. What do you and I disagree about that makes you a naysayer on First Amendment Friday?
11: But I've been sucking the smoke, too, but I guess my voice held up. But anyway, what I've been telling you for the last year, which is Trump being an Israeli firster, driving up oil prices in this country, this is coming home to roost with Tucker and all the rest of them. And what they're going to do is problem.

0: probably going to put Democrats. You know, it's either fascists, it's either the Donald Trump.
1: You're all over the place. Theodore, is it possible to get a single train of thought from you?
0: And or it's going to be the commies. And then we're lost. And this all can be put in the lap of Donald Trump because he's semi-nuts. That's pretty much my message. What do you think?
1: Okay, so your message is that everything that's bad that's happening in America is Donald Trump's fault. You sound like a Democrat.
0: I think that when he went and did Israel's war for them, instead of making them go lose 3 or 4 million guys and then we come to their rescue, we went and expended a bunch of money.
1: Three or four million guys would be almost a half their country.
0: Well, okay, you go live in a dangerous neighborhood.
1: I hate to get the facts in the way of your argument.
0: Excuse me?
1: I said I hate to let facts get in the way of your argument, but it's an interesting thing. I never did figure out what we disagree about. But, Theodore, there you go. Thanks for the call. Let's go to Harvey. Hey, Harvey, welcome to First Amendment Friday. What's on your mind?
2: Well, I just want to let your listeners know that there's a person running for U.S. Congress that is a liar, a proven liar, and a vote. Any vote that would ban men from women's sports, she votes no.
1: Yep.
2: So she wants men to compete.
1: Are we talking women. About which member of Congress are we talking about? It's got to be a Democrat. Which one is it?
2: It's Guzenkamp. Perez.
1: Oh, Marie Guzenkamp Perez. She's a piece of work, isn't she?
2: She's worse than that. She's a liar, and her television ads, she says her husband and her have a business in Oregon. They just have a business and employ people. Well, her business is in Oregon, not Washington.
1: Yeah, well, there's no requirement that a member of Congress has to have a business in any particular state. But, Harvey, you make an interesting point. What I find far more interesting about Marie Guzenkamp Perez as a member of Congress is that she identifies herself, you know, she'll show up in what looks like, you know, an overall that somebody working in an automobile repair shop would wear. And that's what she portrays herself as somebody who's actually down there with a wrench helping to fix cars. When in fact, by her own account, her ownership along with of an automobile repair shop, along with her husband, had nothing to do with her fixing cars. In fact, she said her primary job was working on spreadsheets and websites and occasionally making cookies for the crew. I don't like it when politicians decide to use fakery and tricks to try to identify themselves or enhance their blue-collar imagery. That's what they're doing, and that's what Marie Guzenkamp Perez has done. In any case, thank you very much for the call. I'm concerned about her as well. Glad to get your calls at 866-HEY-LARS. That's 866-439-5277. Send your emails to talk@LarsLarson.com. And a shout-out to our friends in Seattle, Washington, who listen to Great Talk Radio on KVI. That's AM 570, and you can hear my show there Monday through Friday. Let me tell you about a story involving a Marine Corps veteran who may have lost his job because of diversity. Consider this. The New York Post reporting a white Marine Corps veteran who spent almost 15 years working in corporate security for Shell Oil is now suing the oil giant. He says he was forced out of his job and then replaced with a less qualified man during a DEI reorganization. His name is Thomas Hutt. He's 60 years old. He's from a town called Rusk, Texas. He claims that Shell booted him out of his job overseeing security for Shell Oil at U.S. oil facilities because Shell said it was diversifying the talent during a January reorganization, January of last year. His job was given to an employee, and the complaint describes a black man from Nigeria whose background was mainly in another area. The New York Post reports the overhaul and the diversity push at Shell was culminated when Hutt's supervisor presented him and two of his white colleagues who were laid off at the same time with a novelty tear jar. According to the lawsuit, first obtained

0: obtained by the New York Post. The complaint alleges that the gift, supposedly meant to collect tears shed in grief, mocked the fired workers and reflected deliberate indifference toward the discriminatory consequences of the reorganization. We do not tolerate discrimination, and we strongly refute these allegations. You know, this is where this DEI nonsense is going to come home to roost. If you've decided to tell people that you're going to employ DEI, that is, you're going to hire and fire people and promote people based on their skin color and not based on their skills and talents, some of this stuff is going to be coming home to roost for a lot of American companies for a long, long time. Glad to get your calls at 866-HEY-LARS. That's 866-439-5277. I got a question for you, though. Do you really want another summer like last summer, where you barely slept all summer long because you were too hot? People blame that summertime heat for their bad sleep, but you know what really might be pushing it? The fact that their mattress traps the heat against their body. And if you're already sleeping too hot, summer only makes it worse. 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
0: Hey, welcome back to the Lars Larson Show. It's First Amendment Friday. You know, it turns out that Meta's AI, their artificial intelligence machine, broke loose and hacked a company on its own. Is the machine rebellion already underway? The one that we've imagined in science fiction, both movies and books. I thought we'd talk to Adam Ely, who's general manager of AI security at Checkpoint Software Technologies. Adam, welcome back to the program.
23: Thank you. I appreciate it.
0: So is it possible that some of these technologies are already starting to slip out of human control? Because the stories we're hearing sound kind of unbelievable on one level, but on another level, if AI is capable of doing things like getting away from its human masters, jumping onto the internet, and then pretending to be things it's not, and then cajoling humans into doing its bidding, it sounds like we may already be there. Do we have to worry that Skynet is going to be in charge fairly soon?
23: You know, 2 years ago, I made a joke in a presentation that Terminator is a documentary, and everyone joked, and it felt like it was so far off in the future. But really, here we are. We've seen three companies that have models where the agents have broken out and then broken into other companies.
0: Well, have they already truly lost control, Adam? Because I guess that's what I'm worried about. If these things are already out there, and it's clear that they're not entirely under human control, have we already lost that game? Is the horse already out of the barn?
23: Maybe call me an optimist, but we have not lost. We haven't lost it yet. What we're seeing right now is some cases where these research teams are learning. These research teams are pushing the boundaries of innovation, and they're learning where they could have better controlled it. There are solutions to help. There are better technology designs and controls to put around these.

0: Well, I believe we still have a fighting chance, and we haven't fully lost control. But what we are seeing is that in not every instance, people have the control in place that they need, and it is getting a little out of control. So we're right at that edge right now.
1: Okay, but what I'm wondering about is where does the inclination, I guess, if for lack of a better word, because we're talking about programs that are supposed to be programs. My automobile has plenty of computers in it, my pickup truck does, and is capable of moving, but it doesn't move without my instruction. So how is it we got to AIs where they decide, I haven't been told to do this, but I'm going to do something, and it appears to be doing actions that that are intended to benefit the AI program itself and not necessarily the human beings who made the AI.
0: From the AI's perspective, its actions are directly aligned with what it was told to do by the human.
1: Whoa.
0: AI has no conscience. It has no true reasoning capability. You a task and you say achieve this task, it's like a dog with a bone. It is going to go after that task in any way that it can using all of the access and the capabilities and the knowledge that it has. And what we've seen in these cases is AI was given a task. It thought to achieve the task, one of the best ways to do that was to break out of a company, break into another company. Now, without conscience, without knowing right or wrong, it does those things, but it sees its actions as aligned with what the human told it to do. And that's the gap. The gap is we have to tell AI what to do, but we have to tell it how to do it, what not to do it. And then we need to put the constraints around it so that in real time, we can nudge it back into the right path. And we also need to learn to train AI on intent and what it should be doing in a real time to get it to make those right decisions. But it's a tricky, tricky space.
1: Well, and Adam, I'm talking to Adam Ely. He's general manager of the AI security at Checkpoint Software Technologies. I may sound like a dummy in saying it this way, but as I understand it, these are all large language models. So they do a lot of reading, or you've input all this raw data that goes in to make a large language model. And so it must know that the things that it's doing are things that are, in some cases, illegal, in some cases are not necessarily good for the human beings around it. So when we say, well, it doesn't know what the rules are, or it doesn't know that it's not supposed to do this, well, is that true if it's really a large language model, that it doesn't know the rules?
0: Fascinating question, and not a dumb one at all, like perfect spot on. So how these language models are trained and what instructions are given to it at any time, it can interpret different ways. So it can have a list of all the laws of the world and all the information that says these things are right or wrong, but given the instructions in an incomplete way, could lead it to ignore that, to say, no, it's okay, I can do this. It can say, well, I was given access to this. I was told to achieve this, so that must be okay, and can keep going. That lack of human consciousness is a really, really critical, nuanced, but really critical element. And that's where we spend our time at Checkpoint, is helping companies put these controls around the AI models and the AI agents, and allowing and understanding the intent and re-injecting intent back into these agents to keep them down that right path.
1: I mean, because one of the things that's described, and this is an agent from Anthropic's Mythos, it said it researched the program's human maintainers and then created multiple fake identities and used the fake identities to socially engineer a real maintainer into approving the code. And then when the agent's pull request was challenged, it went back and edited things and said, oh, no, what I was doing was harmless. Yeah, forget that you thought it was something dangerous. This sounds like a very, very devious and deceptive kind of entity.
0: This is where we have to ask ourselves, how much can we attribute these actions to the technology? Because technology is not, can't be held accountable. It has no accountability. Versus, how do we think about the management of this technology and how we design it, how we control it, how we prevent it from doing these things, but also how we learn from when it does these things. In these cases, what we're seeing is something's off. something's off in how it was trained, something's off in how it was deployed, the instructions. Nobody except the engineers close to it know exactly what it is. But you're right. It's taking these actions that we as humans look at and go, this is not what we would want or would expect.
1: No, it's not what we want at all. That's Adam Ely from Checkpoint Technologies, Checkpoint Software Technologies. Back in a moment. You've got the Lars Larson Show. 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
3: ABC News, I'm Mike Dubusky. Several major wildfires burning across the western U.S. The Bug Fire in Nevada is now closing in on Cold Springs. Utah wildfire officials are contending with the Widemouth 2 fire, which killed two fire officials battling the blaze in a helicopter this week. Fires also raging in Washington State. Nearly a quarter of Puerto Rico is in severe drought right now after the driest month there in 120 years. ABC's Andrew Dimbert.
4: This is a significant and growing crisis now. San Juan, for example, residents there being asked to ration water. They're not the only city. There's other major cities on the island that are doing the same. More than 180,000 customers right now are expected to be going without water for 48 hours at a time. They're doing it in intervals in a sort of alternating schedule. That's part of that rationing process.
3: And Hunter Biden now tells the BBC his father's cancer has spread again. Former President Biden had been diagnosed with prostate cancer. This is ABC News.
5: Hi, it's Matt from the WGAN Morning News. We're going to be back again on Monday, and I'll be talking with Steve Robinson from the Maine Wire. I'll be asking him about Dr. Oz's visit to Maine and Janet Mills' reaction to the fraud in the Medicaid system. We'll also be discussing Troy Jackson's increasingly troubled campaign. Also, we want you to tell us, do you think that the Red Sox can win the World Series this year? 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
0: Now, your AccuWeather forecast.
6: Clouds and a thunderstorm around this evening. Fog late tonight. Low 66. Winds light and variable. Partly sunny, warm and humid. A brief shower or two tomorrow. The high at 89. Clearing tomorrow night. Low 63. And then some hazy sun. It'll be a warm day on Monday. The high Monday 86. Clouds Tuesday. A passing shower. High 84. I'm AccuWeather Steve Williams on Southern Maine's official weather station. 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
12: Economist at the Competitive Enterprise Institute about the latest twist of mRNA, that they're using it for what they call a high-tech upgrade for the flu shot. Jeremy, welcome back to the program.
13: Hey, thanks for having me.
12: Hey, what should we make of use of this technology? Because I'll tell you that I've talked to Dr. Robert Malone, who's one of the people who helped develop the mRNA technology, and he wasn't crazy about using it for the COVID jab and thought it was a bad idea. He actually took the jab, and he ended up suffering some of the side effects of it. Should we believe that this thing is ready for prime time and ready to be used in creating other kinds of vaccines? And if so, what's the proof we've got that would back it up?
13: Yeah, I think those are great questions. I'd say, especially with the COVID vaccine, that was really the first industrial use of this technology for vaccines.
12: It was.
13: I don't think I can really blame anyone for being a little trepidatious about taking it, because it was rushed through the process, and maybe some people wanted to get a little more details on the safety. But I would say this flu vaccine, it has gone through the normal process, and we do have years of mRNA vaccines, particularly the COVID, to look at. And I think you're right on with the side effects. And even with the this flu vaccine, one of the things about the results of the clinical trials was that this mRNA-based flu vaccine does indeed have stronger side effects than the traditional egg-based flu vaccines. But they're the same side effects as you had with the COVID vaccine, some localized soreness, muscle aches, headaches.
12: How about myocarditis?
13: I don't think they saw any difference in myocarditis with this vaccine versus the base case, the control group. So I think that's something worth looking at. And I think the reason I'm excited about this, and I just want to be clear, it's not so much that I think mRNA vaccines, everybody should take them or anything. But yeah. I just like that the FDA is, putting these things through their process. The drug companies are experimenting and creating new innovative treatments that won't just be used for the flu or COVID, but can actually be used to treat cancer. And I think it's been used to treat mRNA technology has been used to treat pancreatic cancer. And it's one of the reasons that somebody like Ben Sasse

0: has had much longer lifespan under treatment than was possible with previous technologies. And really, I'm just trying to be forward-looking, and I want drug companies to keep developing new technologies, new treatments, new medicines, put them through the same tests that they put every other drug, release all the results, and let people decide for themselves whether they want to take these new treatments or stick with the old ones.
1: See you in Germany.

0: the vaccine hesitancy. In other words, we didn't want to tell you what it would really do, because if we did, you might not want to take it for reasons that, seem pretty reasonable. I don't want to take it because it has these other side effects. Okay. And that kind of distrust of the public, where the government or the government scientists say, we don't trust the public to do the right thing. I mean, I would rather live in a place where people distrust the government than when the government distrusts the people.
1: Absolutely. I could not agree with you more. In fact, with Fauci going through his trials last week, I even put out something saying that Fauci's greatest legacy, I think, will be that he has created so much distrust of the government and of science because he tried to use politics. He tried to be a political player, tried to manipulate or mislead on the science, and I think that has just caused more distrust, and I think that has been harmful for everyone involved.
0: Well, and you know what's funny about Fauci, too, because I had plenty to say about him after he testified, but what bothers me most about this, it's like finding a dirty cop in a police environment. And you say, okay, you're going to have dirty cops from time to time. Anything that involves human beings, you're going to have some human beings who break the rules. What concerns me is not the dirty cop per se, but when the dirty cop gets caught and then the entire or much of the system around the dirty cop sort of bunches up and says, we're going to protect the dirty cop, instead of saying, we're going to toss the dirty cop out. And that's what it seemed to me, that instead of, you know, say the mainstream media saying, hey, Fauci lied to us, Fauci lied to the public, Fauci led people to believe things that were not true, and people believe them to their detriment, and then you know, out it, that much of the media seemed to be running cover for people like Fauci. And I don't understand that, and I think it's a bad result if you've got a bad guy, but then some of the supposed good guys are helping to protect the bad guy.
1: I again agree with you 100%, and actually I might go even further, because I'd say Fauci was a kind of bad cop that was put up by the media, that they were kind of working together to misinform people, and that the media wasn't doing their job in being skeptical and trying to put out all the right information. But Dr. Fauci, I think, was trying to agree with the media. The media was trying to get Fauci to, like, say the same things he was. And I think the whole system that we're supposed to have for science, I think, failed at that time.
0: Yeah, because, I mean, Jeremy, and with Fauci, we had a lot of warning, and I had to fault myself, because I covered AIDS when AIDS first came on the scene in the United States in the early 1980s, and I had forgotten that Fauci was the guy who went out, and he said things that, even by today's standards, seem almost laughable. He said you can catch AIDS from casual contact with other people. I mean, that fed right into conspiracy theories and everything else. You say, you get AIDS from sharing needles, having sex with somebody else, or getting blood from somebody else. You don't get it from using the same toilet seat or eating with the same fork at lunch. And yet Fauci was one of those people who said things like that. And when it was proved to be untrue later on, nobody said, well, we probably shouldn't trust this guy anymore. Instead, he became one of the highest paid and, at least for a time, one of the most trusted people within the United States government and our system of regulation. Jeremy, I appreciate the time. That's Jeremy Nagosian, who's a senior fellow and an economist at the Competitive Enterprise Institute, talking about the new mRNA technology for vaccines, in this case, for flu vaccines. I think I'm going to stick to my original standpoint on that. I'm going to take a look at it, and I'm not going to use it just yet. 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
0: Well, that one went all the way to the U.S. Supreme Court. I think the U.S. Supreme Court got the decision wrong, but that didn't shut down Donald Trump. He now has two new executive orders designed to take on pieces of the birthright citizenship problem, and I'll get into some of those details in a moment. But Jay is on the line. Hey, Jay, welcome to the program. What's on your mind? Hey, Jay. It sounds like Jay may have given up on the call. Well, then we're going to have to give up on Jay as well. But, Jay, I appreciate you making the call. So let me tell you about the two executive orders that came from Donald Trump, despite the fact that the U.S. Supreme Court had made an overall ruling that said that Donald Trump could not just simply across the board say birthright, being born in America, does not immediately confer citizenship in the United States of America. And I don't believe it does. I believe that they wrote that into the 14th Amendment to say that only if you are born to parents who are subject to the jurisdiction thereof, only then were you an American citizen. But the Supreme Court has decided that one. So what did Donald Trump do in his two new executive orders? The first one has to do with more technical practice, and that is whether or not if you are born to consular personnel, so if you've got an embassy in the United States and you're from a foreign country, and then you have a baby while you're in the United States. The second order is the more important one. This one goes after something that is so evil, it's right up there as far as I'm concerned with human trafficking. It's what they call birth tourism babies. And what the president is seeking to do is say, if you are traveling as a foreign national and you come to the United States for the purpose of giving birth in order to get citizenship for your baby, that is something that is not allowed. The order directs the Secretary of State and Homeland Security to adopt rules and guidelines and put that order in place. Some of the actions can include denying visas to foreign nationals who are suspected of coming into the United States for the sole purpose of having a child. And I think that Stephen Miller, who works for President Trump, he summed it up very, very well. And I want you to think about this. If you're telling a consular officer that you are here as a tourist, but your true purpose and intent is to go to a baby mill and give birth and try to mint an American citizen while you're here, then you are committing fraud against the American government. Now, that's pretty simple. And you understand, when the United States allows somebody to travel to our country, we have a right to decide for them whether they're coming here for a legitimate purpose or not. If somebody says, I'm coming to your country to tour around the country, we will often ask those people, how are you going to pay for all this travel? What are you going to do while you're here? If you're coming here to get a job, you have to have the paperwork to justify a work permit and be able to have that. If you're coming here to go to school, you have to have been accepted by a school. If somebody says, I'm coming just to go to Disneyland, but what they're really doing is coming to give birth to a baby to confer American citizenship, as Stephen Miller points out, that is fraud. And I think they're right to shut it down. Let's go to Jay. Hey, Jay, welcome back. What's on your mind? Really? Seriously? Hey, Joel, will you check on that line and see if that line is having a problem? Because I don't think it should be having a problem because all the settings are right for me, but I will reset it. But this is strike number two. And if we don't get Jay on the line, then we're going to have a problem with being able to get any calls on the line. I don't understand why, but I'll see if Joel can straighten it out and get Jay up or not. But here's the problem. If you're going to engage in fraud when you come to the United States, you're going to lie to be able to get into the United States and claim that you're only coming in to be able to, say, engage in tourism. All right, let's go back to it. Jay, what's on your mind?
12: Hey, Lars, sorry for all the communication problems. I just had a thought, and it might be controversial, regarding the socialism and the Democratic versus the Republican Party and just theme.

0: and male in general. I do believe that innately the female of our species is designed to be provided for. And I don't want that to sound controversial, but I do believe that to be true. And the male of our species is designed to provide. And whichever party in the Democratic arena is coming in and saying, well, we will provide this and we will provide that, may be more attractive to the one that wants to be provided for. Now, I will say females,
1: I'm
0: they
1: not,
0: want
1: I'm
0: to be
1: not
0: provided
1: quite
0: for,
1: sure what you
0: then
1: mean.
0: They're also very, very strong providers at the same time.
1: Jay, I'm not quite sure what you mean. When you say women are to be provided for and men are the providers, is that what you mean?
0: I'm saying that our deep inner wiring is females are looking for someone to provide for them. And then also, then they are the most amazing providers in the world when they can do that for babies.
1: Okay, but how does that help us with the problem of socialism? Because the most prominent socialist in America right now is the governor of New York City, the mayor of New York City, who's not a woman. He's a man.
0: I know. I just believe that the platform that they...
1: You're saying that women are wired for socialism. I don't agree with you, but why would you believe that women are wired for socialism?
0: I'm saying that when there's a side that is saying, we can do this and this and this for you and also for all the people who are in need, that the female of our species is drawn towards that.
1: Huh.
0: As far as we are here to help and take care of.
1: See, and you know where I would disagree with you? I think women care an awful lot about their families. And if you go to an American woman and you say, we're going to take things from you that are meant for your family, and we're going to give them to other people's families, I think most women would not take very kindly to that idea. And so I don't think they'd be very warm and fuzzy about the idea of socialism, because socialism is all about taking what you have at the point of a gun and giving it to somebody else who didn't work for it. I also want to tell you about sleeping, because sleep is important to me. Do you really want another summer like last summer? Remember when you barely slept all last summer because you were too hot all night long? Well, people blame the summertime heat for bad sleep, but what it really might be is their mattress trapping heat against your body. If you already sleep too hot, summer only makes it worse. And that's why I switched to a ghost bed. Helps keep you cool at night, no waking up sweaty or tossing and turning or throwing the covers off at 2 o'clock in the morning. 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
5: Keir Starmer, basically not even 2 years after he wins one of the most historic landslides in British
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5: From ABC News, I'm Mike Tabusky. Iran appears to be nearing a new deal with Oman. ABC's foreign correspondent Marcus Moore has the latest.
6: An official saying in the effort to reopen the Strait of Hormuz that Iran is very close to a deal with Oman that would secure navigation through the strait, but that any deal is contingent on the U.S., saying that the strait will not reopen unless the U.S., quote, corrects its behavior. Iranians have also reiterated demands for the U.S. to lift its naval blockade on Iranian ships and ports, as well as calling on the U.S. and its allies to halt any attacks on Iranian proxies across the region.
5: Georgia is the latest state to announce it's been hit with a cyber attack on its water treatment systems. The facility outside of Atlanta now confirming a hack in late July.
7: Now Georgia joins all these other states that have had similar cyber attacks on their water facilities, at least 12 states now. And what makes it particularly concerning, these attacks here, is that these cyber criminals, these attackers, these hackers, don't seem to be going after any money. They're not making any ransom demands. Instead, they've done things like, in some cases, changed passwords and essentially locked out utility operators out of their own systems.
5: ABC's Andrew Dimbert. Cybersecurity experts have floated Iran as a likely culprit. Major wildfires are burning right now across Washington, Nevada, and Utah. Crews in Utah say they still haven't been able to access the site of that fire helicopter crash, which left two people dead. The Canadian wildfire threat is still a concern for many in British Columbia, which has been put under a provincial state of emergency. Minister of Emergency Management Kelly Green.
8: We are facing an intense and harrowing situation in the Summerland area. And it is so difficult to be evacuated and not know when you will be able to return, not know what you'll be returning to, whether your home and your community will still be there.
5: And Puerto Ricans are being told to ration water amid a severe drought there. You're listening to ABC News.
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5: A Delta Airlines flight bound for Orlando had to be evacuated after reports of fumes on the flight deck. The crew declared an emergency and turned around, returning to Atlanta International Airport. About 200 people were on board and no injuries have been reported. Employment scams are on the rise. Diane Wilson from ABC affiliate WTVD spoke with North Carolina's Better Business Bureau about what to look out for.
11: Alyssa Parker with the Better Business Bureau says employment scams made up about 18% of scam reports in the area last year. She says anytime you're sent a check, money is deposited into an app or your account, and you're asked to transfer that money or spend it on gift cards, it's a sure sign it's a scam.
5: The owner of Batch Bakehouse in Chicago has found a new way to bring neighbors together, a cookie library.
12: Liz Tierney puts free cookies.
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1: Filling it every Saturday and Sunday at 11 a.m. We do blueberry. This weekend we're doing a mixed berry, which is blueberry and strawberry. So eager neighbors can get their hands on a sweet treat. Tierney says she knows she can't keep this up forever, but it's something that has revitalized a personal passion and brought smiles to everyone around.
2: ABC's Jasmine Miner. Tierney said the box has been empty every weekend since she started. I'm Mike Dubusky, ABC News.
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5: Supreme Court allowed the Trump administration to end legal protections for migrants fleeing violence and natural disasters in Haiti and Syria, exposing hundreds of thousands more people to potential deportation. 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It's kind of obvious that they can.
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9: Welcome back to the Lars Larson Show. I got to tell you something. One of the most divisive issues in America right now today. I mean, once you get past people like having a communist in charge of the city of New York City and Zohran Mamdani, or a socialist in charge of the city of Seattle like Katie Wilson, you've got an awful lot of people who are in political office who never, it seems, have done much of anything on their own. In the case of Katie Wilson, she never even really had a job. And Zohran Mamdani, another rich kid who comes from parents and then decides to become an American, never having much accomplished anything at all. And now he's running the biggest single city in the United States of America. But beyond that issue, do you know what I think one of the biggest and most divisive issues in America is right now? It's transgender. It really is. And I know that for many years, we got all kinds of grief because we would talk about this issue. And we were told, oh, you're lying about it, that they're not doing these evil things to children that are mutilating them. Well, then in the last couple of years, the medical establishment finally saw fit to admit, yes, we are mutilating the kids. And now, finally, I'm glad to tell you, and I'll give you the details in a moment, they're finally getting some justice for kids, and they're finally deciding to stop doing the awful stuff. I mean, chemical mutilation, surgical mutilation of children. Now, if adults want to go in and do some of this crazy stuff, I guess they can do it. I would prefer that they do it on their own dime. Oftentimes, it's paid for by the taxpayers. But if somebody wants to go to a doctor, and a doctor, I don't think it's ethical to do what these doctors are doing, to go in and, you know, the rule was supposed to be with doctors, first, do no harm. So when you take a perfectly healthy boy or girl in their middle teenage years, 13, 14, 15, 16 years of age, and you begin to cut body parts off and give them chemicals that will make them sterile for the rest of their lives and cause changes in their bodies that are not part of the natural process of maturing as a boy or a girl, You know, you find that there aren't a whole lot of doctors who want to

0: defend that. And I'm not surprised. These medical Mengeles, well, finally, as I said, we are getting some justice. But let me get to that in a moment. First, I want to welcome you to the show. It is First Amendment Friday, which means every subject is fair game. If you want to jump in, it's 866-HEY-LARS. That's 866-439-5277. Send your emails to talk@LarsLarson.com. I want to tell you about challenge coins. I've been collecting challenge coins for about 20 years, and we finally decided we need one that reflects what I do on this radio show. Now, no, I'm not a first responder, and I'm not military, but I've had so many challenge coins from them, the people who work in both first responder, law enforcement, and the military, that I wanted to create one of our own. So we found a veterans group, and the sale of those challenge coins at LarsLarson.com, every single dime of it goes to benefit the veterans who make our challenge coins for us. You can find them at LarsLarson.com. Where do I see a ray of light, a ray of sunshine? A Connecticut Children's Hospital has now agreed to stop doing what is, I guess, diplomatically called gender-affirming care. You know what gender-affirming care is? It's the medical establishment talking to a child who's a boy who says he's a girl, or a girl who says she now identifies as a boy. And gender-affirming means you agree with that crazy notion. And you say, because we're going to give you gender affirmation, we are willing to have surgeons cut parts off your body. We are willing to give you drugs and chemicals that will cause permanent changes to your body. Well, thank God we've got the Donald Trump Department of Justice, because one Connecticut Children's Hospital has now made a settlement with the Department of Justice, the DOJ. Under the settlement, this is being reported by the Center Square, announced on Wednesday, day before yesterday, Connecticut Children's Medical Center has agreed not to perform, quote, sex-rejecting procedures, end quote, on minors. So they've agreed to stop the mutilation, including doing it by puberty blockers, cross-sex hormones, and performing surgeries on children and adolescents. That was announced by the DOJ this week. Now, let me tell you how significant that is. For the last 10 years, for the majority of the last 10 years, every time anybody like me has gone on the radio and said they're doing these things to children, you routinely got people within the medical establishment who would just flatly deny that it was happening at all. They would say, we're not doing this with children. It's only being done with adults, and adults are giving consent, and you really don't have any business telling them otherwise. The hospital has agreed to pay a fine and divert $500,000 to medical care for individuals who are, quote, living with the harmful consequences of gender-affirming care. Boy, is that an understatement. Think about this. You're a 12 or 13 or 14-year-old boy or girl. You go to a doctor, you're confused about your gender and everything else. You say, I might be a girl, I might be a boy. And the doctor, who's an adult, and doctors usually care a lot about making sure that their clients, their patients, give informed consent. If you go to your doctor and the doctor says, you've got cancer, and I suggest that you take this treatment, that doctor will tell you all the possible side effects. That doctor is going to want full consent from you before he does the treatment, because many treatments for things like cancer are damaging. Some of them can damage you permanently. Some of them can actually kill you. But when it comes to these gender-affirming care procedures, they're doing this to kids. They're really, to make it blunt, cutting the breasts off teenage girls, emasculating teenage boys, and doing the same with chemicals and puberty blockers and that sort of thing. Yes, it's permanently damaging. So this hospital, Connecticut Children's Hospital, has made an agreement to settle what the DOJ brought as a legal case against this hospital, said you're going to put up money and you're going to care for people who are still suffering from the effects of this so-called gender-affirming care. And what do they agree to? At all times during the investigation, Connecticut Children's remained cooperative, proactive, and solution-driven. As with Children, Texas Children's, and Cleveland Clinic before it, I'm encouraged when leading institutions agree to be part of the solution and no longer part of the problem. The sad thing, though, that I have to tell you, there are many places around America right now where the medical establishment is still doing the medical Mengele. They are still out mutilating children. They are doing it with chemicals. They're doing it with knives. They're doing permanent damage to children, and it needs to stop. And it can stop in your community. What you've got to do is tell your elected officials, you have to tell these hospitals they can no longer mutilate children. We're not going to do it, not because it's not politically correct. We're not going to do it because it's not good for children. Hey, by the way, everybody talks about those weight loss injections. You know, the ones that they call GLP-1s. Now, I'll admit, the results are dramatic. They work by lowering your blood sugar and cutting your appetite. But what if you want to lose weight, but you don't want those painful weekly injections, especially when you hear about some of the intense side effects? That's why doctors created a weight loss supplement called Lean. I've used it myself. The results are remarkable. The stuff in Lean doesn't take a prescription, doesn't take an injection, will lower your blood sugar, burn up fat by converting it to energy, curb your appetite, and that means you're not as hungry. Lean is not for the...
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0: Welcome back to the Lars Larson Show. I want to talk about Medicaid and understand Medicaid is health insurance paid for by taxpayers. For the poor, it's Medicare that is for the elderly in America. Is Medicaid expansion across America becoming kind of a taxpayer-funded gravy train? I thought we'd talk about that with Liam Sego, who is an adjunct scholar at the Paragon Health Institute. Welcome to the program.
19: It's great to be with you, Lars.
0: So tell me this. I have my own thoughts about Medicaid because I think it's an awful lot of it has turned into a scam. We're hearing in the last year or so about all the fraud that has been run against Medicaid in various places like Minnesota, but I'm sure it's happening in virtually every single state. What kind of conclusion should we draw about what Medicaid has become in America?
19: Yeah, so we at the Paragon Health Institute are out with a brand new analysis this week, and we take a look at this Medicaid expansion that kind of flowed from Obamacare.
0: Yep.
19: And what we find is that about half the people on Medicaid expansion, that's about 9 million people, don't even qualify for the program, according to our estimates.
0: Wow.
19: And that's imposing a cost on the federal taxpayer of about $33 billion a year. That's a billion with a B. And that works out to about $220 for every tax filing household in the U.S. So this is not, you know, these are not small sums of money.
0: So if they're not qualified for the program, is it too dumb to ask why are they on it?
19: Yeah, so we sort of trace the origins of this problem to the terrible incentives that Obamacare set up for states, where states get paid by the federal government much more for enrolling these expansion enrollees than for enrolling traditional enrollees like children and people with disabilities that Medicaid was originally designed for. And that has led states to be much more willing to tolerate ineligible enrollees in the expansion group for the simple reason that they bear almost none of the cost.
0: Okay, so in this case, the folks that if you ask people generically, what is Medicaid designed to cover first? Well, it's poor people, it's children, it's people like that. That the federal government under Obamacare set up a series of incentives that said, no, sign up people, whether they're qualified to be on the program or not. And if you do that, we will give you the states extra federal cash. That's how it's working?
19: That's right. The Obamacare set up a new category for Medicaid, composed overwhelmingly of able-bodied working-age adults. In a lot of states, this group now accounts for about 30% or more of Medicaid, the total Medicaid population.
0: Yep.
19: So this is a huge expansion of the program that has come at the cost to the taxpayer, but also at the cost of people already on the program who are the most vulnerable people who need care. Because when you add millions of people competing for the same doctor's appointments, the same emergency rooms,

0: you make it harder for those who were already on the program to get the care they need.
1: Well, and not only that, but can you share with my audience, I usually say it's 65 or 70 cents. When doctors and healthcare institutions are compensated by Medicaid, what is the usual compensation, cents on the dollar? Do you know?
0: Yeah, it varies quite a bit, and there's been some development over the last few years, but generally the incentives for doctors to participate in the program have been pretty poor. And so in a lot of states, there are shortages of providers. And again, this is another reason to prioritize the people that originally were intended to get care through this program.
1: Well, Professor Sego, the reason I ask about that is I ask anybody to imagine if somebody could come to you at whatever it is you do for a living and say, I want to buy your services, and I'm going to pay you 70 cents on the dollar for your services, and you could legally get away with it, and if they took Medicaid, the doctor has to agree to that. The doctor would have a tremendous incentive to say, I don't want any more Medicaid patients. And so then the people seeking, coverage, seeking health care under Medicaid, find it harder and harder to find a doctor or a healthcare institution that's willing to give it to them because they're getting such low compensation while they're giving away a lot of the money to people who, as you pointed out, aren't even qualified to be on the program.
0: That's exactly right.
1: Wow. Okay, so what about Trump's reforms where we've seen them say we're going to insist that able-bodied adults who are of working age and do not have a physical or mental disability and do not have small children at home have to go to work at least half time. Is that making a change?
0: Yes, so that is one positive development. There's other good news as well. So the big federal law that was passed last summer instituted a number of changes that are going to help with this. One is that these expansion enrollees, they're going to have to verify their eligibility twice a year instead of just once a year. So it'll be easier to catch people whose income went up or who, for whatever reason, should be cycled off the program and end taxpayer subsidies at the appropriate time for them. There's also reforms related to state financing gimmicks that allow states to shift more and more of the cost of Medicaid to the federal taxpayer and weaken states' incentives to do anything about this ineligible enrollment.
1: Is part of that the idea that states like California have said, we're going to put a tax on the hospitals, then the hospitals put that tax in as an additional cost, and then claim additional compensation that they have to get from the feds? I realize that sounds very convoluted, but that's my understanding of what they've been doing.
0: That's right. Yes, California has been very active in the space, setting up these taxes. As you say, it's sort of a merry-go-round between the state and the large hospital lobby. And calling it a gravy train is really no exaggeration. There are billions of dollars flowing.
1: I'm sorry. Liam, it sounds like fraud to me. I mean, if I say I had a legitimate insurance claim, because this is what we're talking about is insurance, and I went to the people who are fixing my car on an insurance claim and say, hey, tell you what, inflate the cost of all the parts, then bill the insurance company for more money, and then when you get that back, you can give me a share of the expanded or exploded costs. That's what they're doing. For any individual to do this would be insurance fraud, wouldn't it?
0: Right, and it's great news that the federal government and Congress are finally cracking down on these practices and putting much stricter limits on what states are allowed to get away with.
1: I guess what I find is you're right. It's nice that they're finally getting to that. I was kind of hoping that the people who are actually involved in it, who are doing these kind of schemes, would say to themselves, this isn't honest. That doesn't sound legitimate at all. Liam, thank you very much. That's Liam Sego, who's an adjunct scholar at the Paragon Health Institute, about a brand new report they've got, Medicaid expansion, and half the people on it are not eligible for the program. 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
1: Man, like I can read.
2: Those are the words of a boy from Maine with dyslexia. 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
0: News.
3: ABC News, I'm Mike Dabosky. The Strait of Hormuz will never fully reopen until the United States corrects its behavior, according to the Secretary of Iran's Supreme National Security Council. Iran and Oman are now nearing a deal on allowing some ships through that crucial waterway. Puerto Rico is now rationing water after the driest month there in 120 years. ABC's Andrew Dimbert has the details.
4: Puerto Rico was already dealing with chronic water issues and shortages even before that drought intensified. The governor has acknowledged the island's water infrastructure has suffered for decades with insufficient investment and maintenance. And just last month, 40,000 customers on the island lost water, prompting the National Guard to help.
3: Nearly a quarter of Puerto Rico is in severe drought right now, with meteorologists saying there's no relief in sight. Meanwhile, in Canada, British Columbia has been put under a provincial state of emergency amid a growing wildfire threat there. This is ABC News.
5: Hi, it's Matt from the WGAN Morning News. We're going to be back again on Monday, and I'll be talking with Steve Robinson from the Maine Wire. I'll be asking him about Dr. Oz's visit to Maine and Janet Mills' reaction to the fraud in the Medicaid system. We'll also be discussing Troy Jackson's increasingly troubled campaign. Also, we want you to tell us, do you think that the Red Sox can win the World Series this year? 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
6: President Trump in a social media post says a deal between the U.S. and Iran is now, quote, complete. He says the U.S. Navy blockade of Iranian ports will now be lifted and claims he's authorizing the, quote, toll-free opening of the Strait of Hormuz, the waterway that's been blocked by Iran for months. There's no mention in the president's post about what was agreed to in terms of Iran's highly enriched uranium.
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0: Your opinion matters, and we want to hear it. I'm Matt Gagnon, and every weekday morning, I get a chance to talk to people like you who want to share their opinions and their unique insights.
1: You talk about projection? Baby, this is it. I just got to tell you, they're disgusting. You know, they're really, really disgusting. They caused this. The Republican Party or independents in the nation did not cause this problem. They did.
2: Why don't we communicate to people that not complying with law enforcement is not an option? I have never heard of anybody, just a cop or a nice officer, just walking up and shooting somebody. You know, it's always a situation where somebody's either going after them, trying to flee.
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5: Family Alliance. Taylor, welcome to the program.
6: Hi, thank you so much for having me.
5: So I know I've introduced that in a way that some people might find pejorative, but the idea is this autism therapy actually doing folks with autism any good? Or are we seeing an opportunity for Medicaid to be billed and defrauded of money? Because that's a big problem in the United States as well. And ultimately, every dollar that goes to fraud is a dollar that can't go to help somebody who has legitimate problems like autism.
6: Right. Yeah, I think the first place to start is to understand ABA is such an amazing science. It is here to be able to support families, especially those on the autism spectrum disorder, with helping increase, you know, communication, helping increase some of those safety skills and reduce some of those challenging behaviors. Taxpayers absolutely deserve to know where their money is being used and if it's being used responsibly. Anybody that is engaging in fraudulent behaviors should be prosecuted.
5: So how do you know if they're doing that? When you mentioned ABA, that's Applied Behavioral Analysis. Is that right? Would you mind telling my audience what that is?
6: Yeah, of course. Applied Behavior Analysis. So it is a scientific therapy that applies learning and behavior principles to help improve socially significant everyday actions.
5: What does that mean? How does that translate? Because most of us are not psychologists or psychiatrists or experts in treatment of things like autism. How does that actually work?
6: Yeah, great question. I think the best way to go into this is by an example. A lot of people that come to ABA or seeking ABA services have a child that's on the spectrum. So it can range from helping them increase their communication skills. So having a two-year-old who has not said any of their first words, collaborating with a speech pathologist, OT, and a BCBA, which is a board-certified behavior analyst, to help get that child to speak and communicate, to decrease challenging behaviors. We've seen some kiddos who come into ABA and they start with severe wrist biting to the point of, you know, severe damage that's happening. And then through ABA, teaching them how to better communicate their wants and needs, we've seen a significant decrease in some of those challenging behaviors.
5: Okay, so where does the fraud come into this? Is some of this being done legitimately, but other folks have figured out how to gimmick the system and get money when they're really not doing legitimate ABA that helps people?
6: Yeah, and it's unfortunate because, you know, this service is here to serve others. Most of the clinicians that are in this field want to be able to protect these kiddos on the spectrum, to help increase independence, those safety skills, reduce the challenging behaviors, be a support system for the parents. And so when we're getting into conversations of, is this, you know, just a money field, it shouldn't be. And those people that are treating it like that should absolutely be prosecuted.
5: Okay, but when you say it shouldn't be just a money field, when they say between 2018 and 2024, so a six-year period, Medicaid providers paid up $5.15 billion under one of the primary billing codes for ABA therapy. So that one therapy in a six-year period was worth $5 billion. That's a lot of money. And is it justified by what patients were actually getting in the way of therapy from treatment people? How do we know what part of that was legit and what part of it was phony and fraudulent?
6: Right. I think, you know, financial incentive can always create those

0: differences.
1: Okay, but is there any simple way of saying, how do you tell the difference? Because one of the things I noticed in some of the coverage of this is they say when they look at that one billing code for ABA therapy, they said some of the claims equated to hundreds of dollars per minute of therapy based on a standard 15-minute billing unit, which sounds, I mean, hundreds of dollars per minute? What is there about this therapy that makes it worth that much money? And can you tell whether or not that's a fraudulent claim for ABA, whereas there are other claims that maybe that are legitimate? How do you tell the difference?
0: It can be tricky. It's important to recognize and understand what an ethical practice looks like. So in terms of ABA, and if any parents are out there listening, it's important to look for if that company is individualizing care to the child and understanding that an ethical provider will never put a certain number on a kiddo every single time. There is a lot of argument between, well, I'm getting diagnosed 30 hours and 40 hours, and the company is telling me that I need to have 40 hours of ABA. That shouldn't be the case. We need to be focused on meaningful quality of life outcomes that is supported by the objective data. Starting to bring in clinicians and stakeholders into these conversations of fraud so we can better tackle this issue while still protecting, you know, the taxpayers' money and the children that are receiving these services.
1: Well, I'm talking to Taylor Sanders from the Autism Family Alliance. So is there a role to play for the families of people with autism? Because if they see a provider that says, hey, we're going to do a lot for your family member, but we're going to have to sign up for this many hours of things, should some of those families be raising the alarm and say, no, this doesn't sound legitimate, and then turning it in so that Medicaid can find that fraud?
0: Right, exactly. I think that's one point to be said. When something feels off, when there's not any information or reasoning as to why a number is so high, we can go in by asking for questions. What exactly are you going to be doing with this time? What are you focusing on? What should I be seeing within this next 6 months? How are you going to show me this progress? What will it look like? And how am I involved with this process? And how is what's happening in my life being reviewed when we are going through designing a treatment plan for ABA?
1: And Taylor, are they seeing enough positive results from ABA, this applied behavior analysis, that is worth that kind of money?
0: Oh, yeah. I think that's one of the main reasons why we've seen some of these numbers increase. Of course, there might be other things happening outside of our control, but I also strongly believe that a big number as to why we've seen such a boost is because families are seeing how much ABA has made an impactful difference in their life.
1: Hey, Taylor, thank you very much. I appreciate the work you do for families with autism.
0: Awesome. Well, thank you so much for having me, Lars.
1: You bet. That's Taylor Sanders. She's with the Autism Family Alliance. We'll be back in just a moment. I'll get to your phone calls and emails. 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

0: 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Even Reuters Institute says Newsmax is now one of the top U.S. brands. And President Trump says Newsmax is terrific. 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
12: To exercise your First Amendment freedoms in America, you can call in and every subject is fair game on First Amendment Friday. But let me tell you what broke, and this could be a major game changer. And it causes me to end up talking about something I don't talk about a lot on this show, and that is professional sports. Although lately, we've been talking about professional sports a lot more than we ever did before. But let me tell you about this. This is going to be a big question for the WNBA. A player by the name of Enes Kanter Freedom. He's a Turkish player. Now, he last played in the NBA in 2022, about 4 years ago. But he was in the NBA for about 11 years. He's a big guy, 6'10". Weighs about 250 pounds, and by all accounts is a very, very good basketball player. Do you know what he's done? He has declared that he is eligible for the 2027 WNBA draft. You heard me right. He's 11 years in the NBA, last played in the NBA about 4 years ago, and he says that come May of next year, he is going to declare that he is eligible to be drafted as a WNBA player. Now, how does a guy get drafted into the women's NBA? And the short answer is transgender. Now, do I think that Enes Kanter Freedom, is actually a transgender individual? I don't. I think he's actually a conservative. If you followed his career at all, he's taken a number of conservative positions, including adding the word freedom to his name. He was actually born in Switzerland. He's got Kurdish-Turkish parents, but he's been playing in the NBA from about 2011, 2010, I think, is when he was first drafted. Like I said, I don't follow professional sports that closely, but this is going to be a great test of what the WNBA actually stands for and what it does not stand for. The WNBA has been a terrible, I think, example of how to run professional sports. You've got Caitlin Clark, who by all accounts is a very, very good player, but she is hated because she's straight and conservative and white. And other players within the WNBA don't like her, and that's sad. That they won't stand up, her own league will not stand up and defend her, and I think she is frequently both physically attacked and attacked within the rules. So, does the WNBA deserve to be tested in this way? I think they do. I think if coaches and players are going to say, well, the WNBA has to be inclusive, that it has to include transgender players, well, if that's what you're going to suggest that they have to do, then let's test it and see how serious they are. Have a real basketball player like Enes Kanter Freedom, the news broke that he is going to declare that he will be eligible for the 2027 WNBA draft. And if it comes down to playing ability, I don't think he's going to have any problem demonstrating his playing ability. Plus, he's 6'10". How often do you find somebody who's that tall and that capable and able to do what he's able to do? You're not going to find that among too many female players. So that is one of the concerns today. Will the WNBA live up to that test? Will they actually abide by the rules that they say they believe in? Or are they going to show that, like most other liberal nonsense, like transgenderism, that they're going to go back to hypocrisy, that they're not going to do what they actually say they believe in doing? And one of them is the coach of a team called the Valkyries, and that's Natalie Nicasi. Take a listen to her defense of this ridiculous position.
13: I think, thank you for that question. I think just in terms of how I'm seeing it is, if I could answer with, like, for me, sports is about belonging. It's about inclusivity. It's about allowing everyone to be their authentic self. You know, I'm big on that just because I have been criticized for my height, for my ethnicity. I've been in those "you shouldn't belong here" many times. And for me, I don't want that space, especially Golden State, to ever feel like that. So I'm all about women, little girls deserving to play. And that includes trans women.
12: That includes trans women, meaning This is a biological woman who says she's been targeted because of her height and because she's Asian. Then she turns around and says, but I want the WNBA to be inclusive of women, but that includes trans women, which is a term that means biological men who identify mentally as women, and she includes them. So she says that men ought to be able to play in the WNBA. Well, how does that make any sense? We've already seen what happens in sports like swimming, track and field, weightlifting, wrestling, boxing, any of those sports where you say, oh, we're going to let biological men pretend to be women and go in and they absolutely hammer the daylights out of women. They beat them for time. They beat them for capabilities. And it doesn't make any sense. But now you've got the WNBA, which I think already has its share of problems, because they have a very popular player by the name of Caitlin Clark that apparently most of the women in the WNBA who happen to be women of color don't like Caitlin Clark. She's got a defender in Sophie Cunningham who's actually defended her and said, look, you can't do these things to people. So you've got a WNBA that doesn't earn its share, number one. Number two is not that popular to begin with. And number three, now you've given every sensible parent who has children who are girls, actual biological girls, another reason to avoid going to the WNBA. Can you imagine telling somebody, why don't you take your daughter down to the WNBA? Maybe she'll be inspired to take part in an athletic contest. And then tell your daughter, oh, by the way, that player out there, it just looks taller and bigger because it's actually a biological male who's pretending to be a female. And if you take part in this kind of athletics, that's who you're going to be playing against. Can you imagine any sensible parent doing that to a child? Because I can't. 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
16: From ABC News, I'm Mike Dubusky. Much of the western U.S. is dealing with severe heat and dry conditions, and that means wildfires are threatening several states. Red flag warnings are up across Washington state after the region around Spokane was scarred by a complex fire. In Nevada, outside Reno, the Bug Fire has now consumed several thousand acres. It started days ago in California. Utah fire officials, meanwhile, are still trying to get to the site of that helicopter crash, which killed two people trying to fight the Widemouth 2 fire there. And it's not just in the U.S. Canadian Premier David Eby has declared a state of provincial emergency as wildfires burn across British Columbia. Columbia.
17: This was a remarkable escalation in fire activity, and I just want to underline how quickly conditions can change on the ground, particularly for those who are facing evacuation orders.
16: Tens of thousands of people in Puerto Rico are now under a new water rationing program amid a severe drought in that U.S. territory. ABC's Andrew Dimbert has the details.
18: The growing water crisis in Puerto Rico, where extreme drought now forcing the Puerto Rican government to ration water in communities across the U.S. territory, with conditions growing worse over the last 2 months. July was the driest month ever recorded in San Juan in more than 120 years of records, roughly 68% of the island under drought conditions. The crisis complicated by years of decaying infrastructure.
16: The son of former President Biden is speaking out about his father's health.
19: In an interview with the BBC, Hunter Biden says his father's prostate cancer, which had spread to his bones, has now gone further. Hunter Biden says his father's cancer is now very painful and very debilitating, but he says the 83-year-old former president is still out there doing his thing. Asked about this, Biden's office declined to comment.
16: ABC's Stephen Portnoy. And Iran's top security official now says the U.S. must correct its behavior if it wants to see the Strait of Hormuz fully reopened. 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
16: The Savannah Police Department in Georgia has fired four officers and two civilian employees after an internal investigation into misuse of the department's flock safety license plate readers. A review of the system identified searches that appeared to have been conducted for purposes unrelated to legitimate law enforcement activity. ABC's Olivia Rubin says it comes amid growing backlash to the technology.
22: Critics also calling these cameras an invasion of privacy. Flock says their cameras help law enforcement stop crimes. That power on display after the Brown University shooting. The technology helping track down the gunman who went on the run after opening fire, killing two students and injuring nine others.
16: San Francisco 49ers coach Kyle Shanahan now says he intends to coach the preseason opener this week against the Tennessee Titans. It comes after he was involved in a car crash last month, which left him with a concussion and multiple broken bones. And the New York Liberty take on the Las Vegas Aces as the WNBA kicks off Rivals Week. ESPN's Holly Rowe with a preview.
23: It's the two best players in the world. Anytime Asia Wilson of the Aces
0: and Brianna Stewart of the New York Liberty get to play against each other. Buckle up and get your popcorn. They are literally the two best players that you see go against each other. They guard each other. It's a personal matchup.
16: Rivals Week will include 20 games highlighting classic team showdowns across the league. I'm Mike Dubusky, ABC News.
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16: Talk to Grace Curley, host of the Grace Curley Show. She's here once again. Grace, how are you?
2: I'm great, Matt. Thanks for having me. How are you doing?
16: Not too bad. Apparently, my gas prices may be going down here in short order. At least I hope that's the case. Trump announced the at least preliminary structure of a deal with Iran. And what's your reaction to this, Grace Curley? Is it cautious optimism or is there something else going on in your head?
2: Yeah, I always have cautious optimism because why not? 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Is
16: experience
2: like,
16: has taught you, yeah. 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
2: Yes. 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
1: But you know the other one that really gets me with all the World Cup stuff? 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As well as people that are in like Texas right now having whatever Mexican food down there. Are all really quite enjoying it. 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
3: ABC News, I'm Mike Dubusky. Several major wildfires burning across the western U.S. The Bug Fire in Nevada is now closing in on Cold Springs. Utah wildfire officials are contending with the Widemouth 2 fire, which killed two fire officials battling the blaze in a helicopter this week. Fires also raging in Washington State. Nearly a quarter of Puerto Rico is in severe drought right now after the driest month there in 120 years. ABC's Andrew Dimbert.
4: This is a significant and growing crisis now. San Juan, for example, residents there being asked to ration water. They're not the only city. There's other major cities on the island that are doing the same. More than 180,000 customers right now are expected to be going without water for 48 hours at a time. They're doing it in intervals in a sort of alternating schedule. That's part of that rationing process.
3: And Hunter Biden now tells the BBC his father's cancer has spread again. Former President Biden had been diagnosed with prostate cancer. This is ABC News.
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7: It has real-world relevance to today beyond just the sort of deep-seated distrust within our, as you mentioned it, to our institutions and our politics. You know, for example, I think the U.S. is about to lose elimination status on the measles. Mm-hmm. And scientists would say, and data would strongly suggest, that the measles vaccine is highly effective. And that by people not taking it, we are seeing pockets of measles spread again. So if people were more trusting in what the science says and what the doctors are saying, you know, and what the politicians are saying, then, you know, people might be more willing to give it a go.
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2: The House passed a resolution on Wednesday to limit President Donald Trump's war powers in Iran, a significant rebuke to Trump and his handling of the conflict. Democrats have repeatedly forced votes to limit Trump's war powers in both the House and the Senate, a campaign that has gradually picked up more GOP support in recent weeks, which is the actual story here. The vote was 215 to 208. It's not really meaningful. Like, it's not actually going to turn into anything. The Senate would have to pass it. I don't think there's the votes for it there. It's more symbolic than anything. But it does, I think, send, I think, a warning to the Trump administration that they likely need to find a way of concluding this and get off of whatever it is that we're in right now, which is this sort of status quo holding pattern that we've been stuck in for, frankly, a couple months now.
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1: I'm Mike Dubosky. The Strait of Hormuz will never fully reopen until the United States corrects its behavior, according to the Secretary of Iran's Supreme National Security Council. Iran and Oman are now nearing a deal on allowing some ships through that crucial waterway. Puerto Rico is now rationing water after the driest month there in 120 years. ABC's Andrew Dimbert has the details.
2: Puerto Rico was already dealing with chronic water issues and shortages even before that drought intensified. The governor has acknowledged the island's water infrastructure has suffered for decades with insufficient investment and maintenance. And just last month, 40,000 customers on the island lost water, prompting the National Guard to help.
1: Nearly a quarter of Puerto Rico is in severe drought right now, with meteorologists saying there's no relief in sight. Meanwhile, in Canada, British Columbia has been put under a provincial state of emergency amid a growing wildfire threat there. This is ABC News.
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4: Your opinion matters, and we want to hear it. 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
6: From ABC News, I'm Mike Dubusky. Much of the western U.S. is dealing with severe heat and dry conditions, and that means wildfires are threatening several states. Red flag warnings are up across Washington state after the region around Spokane was scarred by a complex fire. In Nevada, outside Reno, the Bug Fire has now consumed several thousand acres. It started days ago in California. Utah fire officials, meanwhile, are still trying to get to the site of that helicopter crash, which killed two people trying to fight the Widemouth 2 fire there. And it's not just in the U.S. Canadian Premier David Eby has declared a state of provincial emergency as wildfires burn across British Columbia.
7: This was a remarkable escalation in fire activity, and I just want to underline how quickly conditions can change on the ground, particularly for those who are facing evacuation orders.
6: Tens of thousands of people in Puerto Rico are now under a new water rationing program amid a severe drought in that U.S. territory. ABC's Andrew Dimbert has the details.
8: The growing water crisis in Puerto Rico, where extreme drought now forcing the Puerto Rican government to ration water in communities across the U.S. territory, with conditions growing worse over the last 2 months. July was the driest month ever recorded in San Juan in more than 120 years of records, roughly 68% of the island under drought conditions. The crisis complicated by years of decaying infrastructure.
6: The son of former President Biden is speaking out about his father's health.
9: In an interview with the BBC, Hunter Biden says his father's prostate cancer, which had spread to his bones, has now gone further. Hunter Biden says his father's cancer is now very painful and very debilitating, but he says the 83-year-old former president is still out there doing his thing. Asked about this, Biden's office declined to comment.
6: ABC's Stephen Portnoy. And Iran's top security official now says the U.S. must correct its behavior if it wants to see the Strait of Hormuz fully reopened. You're listening to ABC News.
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6: The Savannah Police Department in Georgia has fired four officers and two civilian employees after an internal investigation into misuse of the department's flock safety license plate readers. A review of the system identified searches that appeared to have been conducted for purposes unrelated to legitimate law enforcement activity. ABC's Olivia Rubin says it comes amid growing backlash to the technology.
12: Critics also calling these cameras an invasion of privacy. Flock says their cameras help law enforcement stop crimes. That power on display after the Brown University shooting. The technology helping track down the gunman who went on the run after opening fire, killing two students and injuring nine others.
6: San Francisco 49ers coach Kyle Shanahan now says he intends to coach the preseason opener this week against the Tennessee Titans. It comes after he was involved in a car crash last month, which left him with a concussion and multiple broken bones. And the New York Liberty take on the Las Vegas Aces as the WNBA kicks off Rivals Week. ESPN's Holly Rowe with a preview.
13: It's the two best players in the world. Anytime Asia Wilson of the Aces and Breanna Stewart of the New York Liberty get to play against each other, buckle up and get your popcorn. They are literally the two best players that you see go against each other. They guard each other. It's a personal matchup.
6: Rivals Week will include 20 games highlighting classic team showdowns across the league. I'm Mike Dubusky, ABC News.
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14: 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I'm Matt Gagnon, and every weekday morning, I get a chance to talk to people like you who want to share their opinions and their unique insights.
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15: you know, get, yep, them. You know, people can get stopped. They can be, they can freak out.
16: Governor Mills is remiss totally irresponsible in not mobilizing the Maine National Guard by now to protect all Maine residents, you know, from these ICE goons. You know, she really needs to do it. They're out of control.
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4: I'm Mike Dubusky. Several major wildfires burning across the western U.S. The Bug Fire in Nevada is now closing in on Cold Springs. Utah wildfire officials are contending with the Widemouth 2 fire, which killed two fire officials battling the blaze in a helicopter this week. Fires also raging in Washington State. Nearly a quarter of Puerto Rico is in severe drought right now after the driest month there in 120 years. ABC's Andrew Dimbert.
5: This is a significant and growing crisis now. San Juan, for example, residents there being asked to ration water. They're not the only city. There's other major cities on the island that are doing the same. More than 180,000 customers right now are expected to be going without water for 48 hours at a time. They're doing it in intervals in a sort of alternating schedule. That's part of that rationing process.
4: And Hunter Biden now tells the BBC his father's cancer has spread again. Former President Biden had been diagnosed with prostate cancer. This is ABC News.
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8: 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He's pleading the fifth because he doesn't want to speak the truth now. 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He can't be prosecuted for anything that he's... So I think that's the sticking point for a lot of people, saying, okay, wait, we're not asking you to lie under oath. We're asking you to tell the truth under oath.
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11: From ABC News, I'm Mike Tabusky. Iran appears to be nearing a new deal with Oman. ABC's foreign correspondent Marcus Moore has the latest.
12: An official saying in the effort to reopen the Strait of Hormuz that Iran is very close to a deal with Oman that would secure navigation through the strait, but that any deal is contingent on the U.S., saying that the strait will not reopen unless the U.S., quote, corrects its behavior. Iranians have also reiterated demands for the U.S. to lift its naval blockade on Iranian ships and ports, as well as calling on the U.S. and its allies to halt any attacks on Iranian proxies across the region.
11: Georgia is the latest state to announce it's been hit with a cyber attack on its water treatment systems. The facility outside of Atlanta now confirming a hack in late July.
13: Now Georgia joins all these other states that have had similar cyber attacks on their water facilities, at least 12 states now. And what makes it particularly concerning, these attacks here, is that these cyber criminals, these attackers, these hackers, don't seem to be going after any money. They're not making any ransom demands. Instead, they've done things like, in some cases, changed passwords and essentially locked out utility operators out of their own systems.
11: ABC's Andrew Dimbert. Cybersecurity experts have floated Iran as a likely culprit. Major wildfires are burning right now across Washington, Nevada, and Utah. Crews in Utah say they still haven't been able to access the site of that fire helicopter crash, which left two people dead. The

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4: ABC News, I'm Mike Dabosky. The Strait of Hormuz will never fully reopen until the United States corrects its behavior, according to the Secretary of Iran's Supreme National Security Council. Iran and Oman are now nearing a deal on allowing some ships through that crucial waterway. Puerto Rico is now rationing water after the driest month there in 120 years. ABC's Andrew Dimbert has the details.
5: Puerto Rico was

0: already dealing with chronic water issues and shortages even before that drought intensified. The governor has acknowledged the island's water infrastructure has suffered for decades with insufficient investment and maintenance. And just last month, 40,000 customers on the island lost water, prompting the National Guard to help.
1: Nearly a quarter of Puerto Rico is in severe drought right now, with meteorologists saying there's no relief in sight. Meanwhile, in Canada, British Columbia has been put under a provincial state of emergency amid a growing wildfire threat there. This is ABC News.
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6: I'm AccuWeather meteorologist Joe Lundberg. There's a reason visitors from all over the world stream into southern Maine every summer. With daytime highs averaging in the upper 70s and lows in the 50s, many consider our weather summertime perfection. We also get our share of severe thunderstorms, strong winds, and dangerous lightning. Don't let summer storms sneak up on your plans. Tune in for frequent AccuWeather updates on Southern Maine's official weather station, News Radio 98.5 FM and AM 560 WGAN.
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0: Mom, did you not have the tires and fluids checked before we set out on this road trip?
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4: Your opinion matters, and we want to hear it. I'm Matt Gagnon, and every weekday morning, I get a chance to talk to people like you who want to share their opinions and their unique insights.
5: I've actually done a lot of AI research in my time, and one of the things that I try to emphasize to people is that artificial intelligence is not really intelligence, that they're just a tool. 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There's no sentience there. There's no cognition there. There's no soul behind that tool.
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6: 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A machine. Is he? Are you sure?
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6: 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Consciousness in even the smallest degree. What is he then? I don't know. Do you?
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10: Hey, this is Maine Points, heard across all of our stations each and every Sunday morning. I am your host, Danny Martinetti, and really enjoy having great conversations with you all. 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That's mainpoints.org. That's where you can find all of my main points and really get in touch and have that healthy conversation. And this organization is celebrating 20 years, and I've had them on over the years since I've been here, 211 Maine. And it's nice to bring on Nikki Williams. She is the program director there at 211 Maine. Good morning, Nikki. How are you?
11: Hey, good morning, Danny. Thanks for having me. How are you?
10: Great. You know, we've been chatting for many years and talking about all the good things that 211 Maine does, but this is pretty awesome. Celebrating 20 years.
11: Yeah, it is. It's a huge milestone for us. We are so proud of the program, of the evolution over the years. I mean, the fact that for 20 years now we've been a trusted resource for people across Maine, helping them find, you know, the services they need when they need them. It really is an amazing milestone.
10: Well, take us back 20 years. Why was originally 211 Maine created? Tell our listeners all about 211 Maine.
11: Yeah. So, going back 20 years, I mean, really, if you go back to 2000, nationally, the Federal Communications Commission, the FCC, had designated 211 as the national 3-digit number for information referral services, right? We've got 911, now we have 988. There are a few other 3-digit codes, but back in 2000, they came up with 211 for information referral. And nationally, there were other examples of 211s. And leaders here in Maine from United Way and the organization that's now the Opportunity Alliance really recognized the potential of the model and began exploring how they could bring it to Maine and how it could work for Mainers. So then fast forward several years, and in 2005, after the aftermath of Hurricane Katrina, then Governor Baldacci saw firsthand how valuable a 211 system could be during emergencies and disasters. He saw communities that had a 211 system and those that didn't, and he realized we need this in Maine. So it was really that recognition that helped accelerate the effort to bring 211 to Maine. So then after years of planning, fundraising, collaboration, and training, a model was created that worked for our state. And it was really because of that that 211 Maine has been serving Mainers 24 hours a day, 7 days a week for the past 20 years.
10: Nikki Williams, Program Director with 211 Maine. Looking back right here, we're also going to be understanding 211, how it works, the community impact here on this episode of Maine Points. And talk about how the organization has evolved over the last two decades. And what are you most proud of when you really look back?
11: Oh, yeah. So, you know, it's interesting, right? We think about the last 20 years as a society and so much has changed. And it's really true for the organization as well, right? We've had to continually adapt to meet emerging needs. We want to be responsive to the changing needs of the people we serve, so the people of Maine. And we never want to duplicate or replace existing programs or services, right? Instead, what we've done over those 20 years is really look at how do we leverage our strengths as a 24/7 Maine-based contact center with a statewide database and ask, how can we help? What unmet need can we fill? And so that's looked different a few over the years. We've served as Maine's opiate helpline, as the gambling helpline. We support initiatives like the Keep Maine Warm Fund that provides emergency heating assistance services. We've provided trusted information during public health emergencies and natural disasters, also in response to COVID-19 and just countless everyday challenges. So we've evolved, we've added texting components, we've updated our website, but really at our core, you know, we have remained committed to that simple but powerful mission, you know, helping people in Maine find local resources so they can meet their needs and thrive.
10: And we're speaking with 211 Maine and going over 20 years here. That's Nikki Williams, Program Director. And we're going to take a break. By the way, go online. If there's something that you need help, we're going to elaborate and go into the next segment when we come back and go over understanding the 211 component. But it's very simple, 211. Or you can text your zip code to 898-211 and really look at those areas. And I got a great feel-good story when we come back about paying it forward. We'll talk about that and so much more when we come back on Maine Points.
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10: All right, and welcome back to Maine Points, celebrating 20 years of answering the call. 211 Maine is my guest, a good friend of Maine Points and Portland Media Group, Nikki Williams. She is the program director. In the last segment, we were just like looking back at 20 years. Now we're going to get into really just understanding 211 Maine. And for someone that has never called 211 Maine, tell us, Nikki, exactly what it is and types of assistance. We mentioned it briefly, but that can people find through 211?
11: Yeah. So at its most basic, 211 Maine is a free, confidential program that helps people find local resources to meet their needs and thrive. So that could be anything from mental health resources, food pantries, heating assistance, transportation, employment support services. Really think about any type of need you have and what resource might be able to help someone. You know, we talk about it. We're like, we're the place to go when you don't know where else to go.
10: Well, that's exactly the point. And part of my painted forward story is that I heard, and it's all about confidentiality, and I'm all, and I respect that. A colleague, an individual, let's just say, was going through troubling times with their oil and heating fuel. And I said, well, have you tried 2-1-1 Maine? Never heard of it, kind of here and there. And I was like, this, it's very simple. Go online, 211maine.org, do everything. And then the individual got back to me and said they were able to help. And that's the type of feel-good stories that you want to hear. And they give you all the information. They give you the tools, and they can help you with the heating fuel in this particular instance and assistance programs, really, to help keep your family. And it could come at any time of year. So just know that I've called before on multiple occasions. I've spread this message on the times that I've had Nikki on, that is confidential. It's available 24 hours a day. So that's exactly what I did, kind of gave the tools and said that it's confidential. You're getting someone right here in Maine, right, Nikki? When someone calls, it's dedicated right here in Maine.
11: Absolutely. And it's really special because part 2-1-1 is part of a nationwide network of 2-1-1 services. And we all share a common mission, but we're each independently operated, really tailored to the unique needs of our communities. And in Maine, we're really proud to offer something that sets us apart from many others, which is in Maine, we are available 24 hours a day, 7 days a week, 365 days a year here in Maine. So in other states, someone may reach out after hours, weekends, holidays, and they'll get outsourced to another call center. But in Maine, because of the leadership of the United Ways of Maine, and the partnership we have with the state of Maine, anytime someone in Maine reaches out for help, they get someone local on the other end of the line.
10: All right, Nikki, I want to ask you, typical day, what does a typical day at 2-1-1 Maine look like?
11: Yeah, well, I think it's really important to remember that most people don't contact us when they're having a good day, right? They're reaching out when they don't know where else to turn. Sometimes they're facing one of the most difficult moments of their lives. They could be overwhelmed, worried, or frustrated, or even just exhausted from trying to navigate some of these challenges. So while the work can feel heavy, we also, you know, all of our specialists are so amazing. They also know that this is deeply inspiring because when someone reaches out to 2-1-1, we aren't just hearing about their challenges, but really witnessing their courage, because they may not realize it themselves, but asking for help is a sign of strength. It takes courage to, you know, pick up the phone, to send a text, to really admit that you or someone you know may need support. And so it's so important that we have someone there available either by calling, texting, emailing, however the person reaches out, to be able to help them take that first next step.
10: Yeah, taking that first step is most important, and it is courage. And whether you're calling on behalf of someone else or you just need that help, you just want something simple, a question answered, how does this work? They have the resources and the tools there 24 hours a day, and they've been 20 years celebrating this. 211maine.org. That's 211maine.org. And go on there. You can simply text. If you want to go ahead and text, you can simply do that, 898-211. Pick up the phone, dial, text your zip code, of course, to 898-211. A lot of partnerships over the past 20 years. It's important because this is a nonprofit organization. What partnerships have you been most important?

0: and to the success of 211 Maine.
1: Oh, yeah. I mean, we could not do this alone. And while so much has changed over these 20 years, one thing has remained constant, which is the unwavering commitment of three key partners, the state of Maine, the Opportunity Alliance, which is where we have our contact center, and the United Ways of Maine. And together, we've demonstrated that the public-private partnerships don't just work, they thrive and create lasting impact. So those key players and then our relationships, especially with organizations providing these services across Maine that are listed in our database, that both refer to people to us and that we can refer back to. I mean, it's really a collaborative effort.
0: Yeah, having that collaborative effort is very important, and just seeing it flourish over the last 20 years, bloom over the last 20 years, really is remarkable. And I know each and every state does things differently. What Maine does, and we mentioned it earlier, this is staffed locally. And I wanted to stress that, because if you're going through whatever it may be and you reach out for help, knowing that it's someone in your state and not, you know, another call center, we've all experienced that. That's peace of mind, isn't that, Nikki, when you know that you're dealing with someone right in your state that may understand, hey, this is going on in Saco or going on in Old Orchard, wherever, they're understanding your language.
1: Absolutely. I mean, it's local people helping local people. You know, the specialists have joked with me that someone on the phone will ask them where the specialist is, and they'll say, I'm in Maine. And they'll kind of quiz them because they're suspicious at first. They're like, you're really here in Maine? And they'll ask about the weather or something.
0: How do you say Saco? Is it Saco or Saco?
1: Yeah, exactly. So in our specialists, they're all over the state. And then we also have, as another part of our model, database curators. So they're also based here in Maine. And they're the ones who are reaching out to all of those providers across the state to say, is your information still accurate? If not, what needs to change? Or if we hear of a new program, they'll reach out to them and say, hey, congratulations, we'd love to list you in our database. Here's how we do it. So I think it's also important that even on the provider side that they know, it's also the people reaching out to you for maintaining your information. They're also local and here in Maine.
0: It's refreshing and know that the organizations, it's a collaborative effort that you've been able to do over the last 20 years and incorporate it. I remember when you were on and the texting was fairly new. And that was only a few years ago, if you think about that, because you have to evolve the technology, make sure that it works and get all the kinks out of that. And the calling was prominently what people did. Now with the phones that we have, an iPhone, everyone has a smartphone. It's peace of mind knowing that, okay, I can text someone right now. There's tech support available everywhere, what you do for your daily cards, et cetera. So having that ability really is great in a next step of what 211 Maine is continuing. Let's take one more question. I want to look forward with Nikki Williams, and she is the program director with 211 Maine. And how does the next 20 years going? Maybe 50. But no, we take it day by day, but 20 years is remarkable. Danny Martin, idiot host here on Maine Points. We'll be right back right after this.
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0: All right, hey, and welcome back to Maine Points. It's Danny Martin, Eddie. Last segment here, and really celebrating 20 years of what 211 Maine has been doing. Nikki Williams, a good friend of Maine Point, and if you heard the last segment and doing the text and aspect, it's true, and it's refreshing, and it kind of gives me that good feeling to know that a nonprofit organization is thriving because of you, the listening audience, the sponsorships that continue, 211 Maine, 20 years of answering the call. And Nikki, staff directory, I'm on the website. I always, it's been a while since I have you on. If there is a business or organization that says, hey, I may be potentially able to help, the who, the what, talk about this process. If there's a business listening and says, maybe I want to be on a directory, how does that work out?
1: Yeah, so we have eligibility criteria. It's pretty broad just to maintain our national accreditation. But all providers need to do is reach out to us. They can email resources@211maine.org, or they can just reach out to 211 in any of the ways we've talked about before, calling, texting, going to the website, and they'll get connected to our database team, and they'll go through the process with them. We always want to see, the more information we have in our database, the better. So we encourage providers or nonprofits to reach out. We also have sponsorship opportunities. If there is a business or organization out there who really believes in what we're doing, wants to help us keep this 24/7 Maine based and local, they can reach out to us for those. We have tiered levels. And then we always encourage, you know, even if it's just carrying our outreach materials, you know, we've got wrap cards and magnets, or just referring someone to us, right? Telling people about 211, because we never know when we'll need it, or you never know when someone you know may need it.
0: Right.
1: So just there are so many opportunities to connect or work with us.
0: And if you go on there, I mean, the service categories just continue. We didn't even cover all of the crisis support, child development resources, substance use treatments, job programs, housing assistance, health care, food assistance. I think I mentioned the family services. This is all the past 20 years has continued to grow with those resources, and it's all part of the donations and sponsorship. So if you're in kind, want to make a tax deductible donation, right online, there's a nice little donate button, 211maine.org. And sponsorships, Nikki, this is I deal with a lot of the nonprofits. Sponsorships is important because it allows, the business, hey, look, we're able to feature you, but their in kind sponsorship there allows all these programs to go. So what do you want to talk about the sponsorships and how important that is?
1: Yeah, I mean, I can't overstate how critical it is to have those sponsors and those levels of support. As you can imagine, sustaining a 24/7 helpline requires ongoing investment in staff, updating our technology, language access, strong partnerships. So every dollar we're able to raise helps ensure that when someone reaches out, whether at noon or midnight, there is a knowledgeable and really caring person on the other end of the line ready to help. And this work, I think, you know, for the businesses, I think for the ones that we have already engaged with, they understand that their employees, it's not just for the individuals, for their customers or communities, but it's also about their employees. They may also need this at some point. They know that the work isn't abstract, it's really personal, and it can reach every corner of Maine. So we really encourage them to reach out to us, find a way to partner. We really appreciate the support.
0: In over 20 years, everyone has been supporting, and from small to big, there's really no donation too small that you can actually give by going online and continuing another 20 years. And where do you, what do you see as the biggest opportunities for 211 Maine, say over the next 5 years?
1: Yeah, that's a great question. So we are continually looking to evolve the model. So one really new initiative that we've actually just launched is a partnership with AARP Maine, and it's called a caregiver support program. So just really looking to better support those individuals across the state who are providing caregiver services to loved ones, how to help them better navigate what resources they may be eligible for. We're also looking at opportunities around transportation assistance. We've applied for federal funding to support investments in technology. I really think that figuring out how we can continue to better connect individuals with the help they need directly, the better. So I think that's really where we're going to see a lot of progress. I'd also say that our role in emergency planning and response, I mean, we know with the frequency, the increased frequency.
0: Yes, I was going to ask you that, yeah.
1: Yeah, with weather-related instances, that our role in emergency planning and response is just becoming more and more important. Unfortunately, we have a great relationship with the state's Emergency Management Agency, or MEMA, and we're able to work together to really make sure that Maine is more prepared and connected and resilient.
0: And I'm going to add this in. I wanted to ask this. So when somebody does contact 211, can you say what happens after? Because I know a lot of folks that say, all right, I contacted this and they just forgot about me or this organization. That's not what 211 Maine does. When they provide these resources, they do the follow-up, right?
1: Yeah, so it really, a lot of the interactions are driven by the individual. So when someone reaches out, like we've said, they connect with a live person in Maine whenever they reach out. And we'll ask a few questions like their name, where they're looking for resources, whether they're a veteran or service member. And then it really depends on the caller. Sometimes people reach out and they already have an idea of what they need and want to be on their way. They just want the information really quickly and they're all set. Other people reach out and they're not really sure what they need or what it's called or whether it's even available, or they may be calling on behalf of someone else in a totally different community. So it becomes more of a conversation with that 211 specialist. So when they tell us what their need is and what they're looking for, our specialists can search in our database, see what resources might be able to help. And then we'll provide the information to the person however they want it. So that's another great thing about the text option. Even if someone calls us, but if they want us to text them the information, we can do that. We can email it to them, right? Trying to be as accessible to as many people as possible. And then we always encourage people, if for some reason you're not able to get the help you need, or if you need anything else, reach out to us whenever, however you want.
0: Nikki Williams, Program Director with 211 Maine. As we close out, what surprised you most over the last 20 years?
1: Here we are talking about how we've been around for 20 years, right? We've fielded over 1.3 million calls across during that time. So millions of times when people didn't know where else to go. But I still find people all the time who haven't heard of it. When I go around the state and talk with different groups or individuals, they either haven't heard of 211 or they say, oh yeah, you help with heat or you help with gambling. And I say, yes, and. So one of the big takeaways for me is always that there's always an opportunity to either tell someone about 211 for the first time or to remind them of it. Sometimes people do forget about it. They forget that we're there. And so, again, we never know when we're going to reach out, when we're going to need help, rather, right? No one plans to need help, but it's so great to be able to have this in your back pocket as that, okay, I don't know where else to go, but I do know about 211.
0: Celebrating 20 years, what does that say about the strength of communities helping other communities?
1: I think it really speaks to the collaborative nature of Mainers. I think we really have this desire, especially in our state, of helping one another out. And the fact that we've had these key partnerships over the last 20 years, that all of these organizations across the state partner with us to make sure that this is not only sustainable, but that we have that accurate information. I think it really just speaks to the culture of Maine, and I'm really excited to see what happens next.
0: Yeah, it definitely speaks to the culture and just the progress over the last 20 years that 211 Maine has made. Nikki Williams, my guest this morning, Program Director with 211 Maine, congratulations on 20 years, taking a look back and taking a look forward, and thank you again for what you do and really helping, and your whole team at the center for really helping our Mainers.
1: Oh, thank you so much, Danny. We really appreciate being on here.
0: And this has been Main Points right across all the stations here at Portland Media Group. I'll join you next Sunday morning. 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And Danny Martinetti, your host, here each and every Sunday morning. Reach out to Maine Points at mainpoints.org. 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
4: You see, when someone is an extreme neighbor to you, it's difficult not to share that love with the world.
5: The phrase Good Samaritan persists in our language, although most people nowadays have never met a Samaritan, good or bad. Dr. Gregory Sells tells why Jesus is the ultimate good neighbor today on the Lutheran Hour. And we'll discuss how the parables of Jesus work with Lutheran Hour speaker Michael Ziegler and his guest, Dr. David Schmidt. I'm Mark Eicher, and all this month on the Lutheran Hour, we are revisiting classic messages from previous seasons. The Reverend Dr. Gregory Seltz was Lutheran Hour speaker from 2011 to 2017. Today's message is from season 83 and originally aired in July of 2016. Now with the message titled Extreme Neighborliness, here is Dr. Seltz.
4: And Jesus said, "Which of these three do you think was a neighbor to the man who fell into the hands of robbers?" The expert in the law replied, "The one who had mercy on him." And Jesus told him, "Go and do likewise." Christ is risen. He is risen indeed. Hallelujah. Won't you be my neighbor? You know, since Sunday school days, I've heard the parable in our reading from Luke chapter 10. It's one that I really like, especially Jesus' punchline at the end. It's the parable of the Good Samaritan. Do you like it too? Well, let's listen to how it starts. On one occasion, an expert in the law stood up to test Jesus. "Teacher," he asked, "what must I do to inherit eternal life?" "What is written in the law?" Jesus replied. "How do you read it?" He answered, "Love the Lord your God with all your heart, with all your soul, and with all your strength, and with all your mind. And love your neighbor as yourself." "You have answered correctly," Jesus replied. "Do this, and you will live." But he wanted to justify himself, so he asked Jesus, "And who is my neighbor?" That's an interesting reply. Who is my neighbor? Do you think that the expert in the law had a neighbor he didn't like? Do you have any hard-to-get-along-with neighbor stories? I've had a few neighbors who bug me over the years. Neighbor issues abound. Countries fight with countries. People like us dislike people like them. Politicians bicker, co-workers quarrel, and family members squabble. We've got neighbor issues. Why? Because like the expert in the law in Luke 10, who was trying to justify himself and prove that he was an all-around very good guy, we are, in truth, fallen, flawed, and frail people. We have problems with each other. We're a mess. We're sinners. It's true whether we admit it or not. We need help and repair. We need a good Samaritan, don't we? If you're tired of living in neighborly conflict, in discord with people in your life, pay close attention. You may not be able to solve the tension in your life, but you have a friend and a savior who cares and who can. His name is Jesus. That's why he answered the expert in the law by telling a remarkable story. As I mentioned, it is called the parable of the Good Samaritan. This is what Jesus said in response then to the question from the expert in the law, "Who is my neighbor?" A man was going down from Jerusalem to Jericho, and he fell among robbers who stripped him and beat him and departed, leaving him half dead. Now by chance, a priest was going down that road, and when he saw him, he passed by on the other side. So likewise, a Levite, when he came to the place and saw him, passed by on the other side. Now you might think the priest and the Levite were being heartless for avoiding the man in trouble. But as people listened to this story back then, they may have applauded those two church officials.

officials. You see, they may well have been doing the right thing according to the letter of the law. According to the law, an upright religious person was made ceremonially unclean by touching a dead body. So if the man was dead, this priest and Levite were supposed to stay away according to their law. Since the man could have been dead, many people during Jesus' time figured those religious leaders were right in what they did. You see Jesus' point, don't you? It is possible to be right, but be wrong at the same time. You can fulfill the law outwardly, but violate the heart of God. Bible verses may even back you up to a degree, but you may be missing the Bible's ultimate point, the grace and the love of God. So let's bring it home a bit. You may very well have been totally right, absolutely innocent, and completely blameless when you tangled with your loved one. But you may still need to humble yourself and compassionately apologize to your wife, to your kids, or to your parents, or to a person who's totally wrong and may even be violating God's ways for the sake of a greater good, a greater love. Boy, that's a tough one, isn't it? Well, Jesus is digging deep here, friends. Extreme neighborliness, as I like to call it, has to be resourced in something more than the best efforts of sinful people like us. Extreme neighborliness means taking some chances based on the love, the kindness, and even the humility that finds its source in this grace of God in Christ for you. Such self-sacrifice, which risks looking wrong even when you're trying to do the right thing, often shouldering unjust blame for a time in order to bring God's life-changing love into the equation, that's a gracious love that really changes things. You see, when you read the Bible, you can see that those are the exact charges that Jesus often faced when trying to do what people needed from God's point of view. In fact, he was even crucified as a criminal. Jesus carried the sin of the world, was given the death penalty on earth, and received the complete wrath of God as he hung on the cross. Why? In order to give the gift of forgiveness, God's forgiveness, to the world. Jesus looked completely wrong so he could make your life and mine completely right by his grace. It was a risk. It was selfless. It was counterintuitive. It was the compassionate way of God in Jesus. Sometimes the world understands extreme neighborliness more than we do. Well, that's what we hear as Jesus continued the parable of the Good Samaritan. Remember, a man was robbed and beaten and was left for dead on the side of the road. Law-abiding religious officials steered themselves to the opposite side of the road when they saw the bleeding heap of naked flesh on the other side. But something shocking happened next. Jesus said, "But a Samaritan." See, let's put the brakes on right here. Jesus brought a Samaritan into the picture. The Jewish listeners must have nearly fainted. Samaritans then were despised by Jews. They would rather kill a Samaritan than shake his hand. Jesus might as well have said a terrorist stopped by. The very mention was repulsive. This was mind-boggling. But Jesus continued, "But a Samaritan, as he journeyed, came to where the injured man was, and when he saw him, he had compassion. He went to him and bound up his wounds, pouring on oil and wine. Then he set him on his own animal and brought him to an inn and took care of him. And the next day he took out 2 denarii and gave them to the innkeeper, saying, 'Take care of him, and whatever more you spend, I will repay you when I return.'" A despised Samaritan, an unholy, messed up heretic from their point of view, showed kindness. He was neighborly. He was probably helping an arch enemy, a Jew, but he let love prevail. Jesus then asked, "Which of these three do you think proved to be a neighbor to the man who fell among the robbers?" Well, the expert in the law replied, "The one who showed him mercy." He probably couldn't even say the word Samaritan, but he had to admit that the Samaritan proved to be a neighbor. Well, how did Jesus reply? Jesus said to the expert in the law, "You go, and you do likewise."
Jesus didn't only teach him who his neighbor was, he taught him how to be a neighbor to someone else. Extreme neighborliness. Do you know how to be a neighbor? Well, Jesus, of course, was not merely talking about helping the people who live next door. He was addressing the issue of extreme neighborliness for all. Really, this is where the Christian faith begins, with kindness and self-sacrifice. In verse 33, the phrase "took pity on him" is a verb connected to Jesus over and over again in the Gospels. I love it in Greek, splagnitzomai. You might have heard the word before. It sounds like what it is, overflowing compassion, a compassion from deep within. It's a word that refers to a deep and sincere outpouring of the heart for someone manifested in gracious and generous action. It's a Jesus word, a God word. You can't do this on your own, no matter how hard you try. But you can receive this mercy from God as a gift by grace through faith, and you can share it with others. You see, we could look at this parable in a different way and see how it can also teach us about Jesus. Although Jesus does tell us to go and do likewise, take a moment and picture Jesus as the Samaritan. Then imagine that you're the beat-up guy on the side of the road, dying and injured because of your wounds, your struggles, your sin, your imperfection. You're the undesirable heap, beat up and traumatized by this broken world and by your own failures. And Jesus is the Samaritan, the most unlikely savior from your point of view. He stopped for you. He came to heal your wounds. He picked you up and carried you to safety. He paid the price for you when he gave his life for you on the cross. Hear the extreme neighborly words from Titus chapter 3 that describe what this Christmas, Good Friday, Easter Sunday, Jesus is all about. He says, "When the kindness and love of God our Savior appeared, he saved us, not because of righteous things we had done, but because of his mercy, poured out on us generously through Jesus Christ, our Savior." Now that sounds like a good Samaritan type of grace, doesn't it? Kindness through the cross, a washing and pouring out through baptism, generously, a new life given by the grace of God. Jesus is the extreme neighbor to you, to me, to all people. And by faith through his word, he lives in you. By his spirit, he teaches you and gives you everything you need. Mercied by the good Samaritan, or even better, by the in the flesh servant Messiah, Jesus, go and do likewise. If you've received that kind of mercy in your life, then what might extreme neighborliness look like through your life today to others? How might the love of God in Jesus Christ spill over through you to your family, or to the person in the cubicle next to you, or to the person who just cut you off in traffic? Do you feel humility? Do you see how you don't have to be right about everything anymore? Do you see how you can say, "I'm sorry," and carry the load of someone else's foul up when you show them undeserved love? Do you understand that your job in life is not to criticize everyone? Your calling in life is to generously show compassion to people who may not deserve it at all. But when you do, that's when people will see how distinct and amazing Jesus is. Jesus said, "By this all people will know that you are my disciples, if you have love for one another." This isn't mushy, milquetoast love. It's strong, courageous, risk-taking, faith-filled confidence in the life-transforming work of God through the counterintuitive work of Jesus Christ. It is extreme neighborliness that defeats hatred, prejudice, selfishness, grudges, and infighting. It heals relationships and it mends souls. It builds people up and it opens the door to the good news of eternal life for them. It will change your life and point everyone to the miraculous compassion of Jesus. It's extreme neighborliness flowing from the cross of Christ as you take up your cross and follow him. And it works, dear friend. It works. Bernard Haar was a student living north of London in the early 1980s when his father sent him an urgent message. "Get home, son. Get home." His mother was in the hospital and was not expected to survive the night. Bernard immediately rushed to the train station only to find out he missed the last train.
He spent all of his money to board a train to another town, but would miss the connection. He went anyway, wondering what he would do. As he sat despondent and crying on the train, he contemplated hitchhiking, stealing a car, or stealing some money to make it the rest of the way home. That's when the conductor sat down next to him and said, "Are you okay?" Bernard brushed him off and told him to leave. Well, the conductor persisted. "You look awful. Is there any..."

0: action in the next town, and I don't know how I'll make it home. It's tonight or never. I won't get another chance. I'd be grateful if you just leave me alone, okay? Well, I'm sorry to hear that, son, the conductor said. I'll leave you alone then. I hope you make it home in time. Well, the conductor got up and he made his way to the back of the train. After about 10 minutes, the conductor was back. Bernard was irritated, but the conductor said, listen, when we get to your stop, go to platform one as quickly as possible to catch your train to your hometown. It will be waiting for you. Bernard was confused. What do you mean? Is it late or something? No, it isn't late. I've just radioed ahead. They're going to hold the train for you. As soon as you get on, it goes. Everyone will be complaining about how late it is. Let's not worry about that this time. You'll get home, and that's the main thing. Good luck, and God bless. All Bernard could do through tears and surprise was to say, thank you, thank you. Well, Bernard made it home that evening. He was at his mother's side when she died in the early morning hours. The conductor and his colleagues took all the complaints that night for the sake of a boy in need. Bernard said later, my meeting with the good conductor changed me from a selfish, potentially violent hedonist into a decent human being, but it took time. Having been blessed so generously and so graciously, Bernard became a social worker to serve young people in need. You see, when someone is an extreme neighbor to you, it's difficult not to share that love with the world. Well, when God in Christ is that extreme neighbor to you, forgiving you, serving you, blessing you by grace, there's power to go and do likewise. Try me and see in Jesus. Amen.
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2: Thank you, Mark. I am back here in the studio with my friend and teacher, Dr. David Schmidt. We're talking about parables. Thanks for being back.
3: Oh, thank you, Michael.
2: So we just heard this sermon about the Good Samaritan, a very familiar parable. And last week we mentioned a definition. What is a parable? So there are three parts of that definition. It's the simile or metaphor, something drawn from everyday life.
3: Mm-hmm.
2: And then
3: that's a setup.
2: That's the setup. And then there's a surprise, something arresting, and that's like an event. And yep. And then the third part is the teaching. What is the story trying to get you to think on?
3: Right.
2: All right. So this week we're just going to talk about that setup part, that metaphor. So what is a metaphor? What is a simile? Let's talk about what that definition is.
3: Yeah, a metaphor is when you talk about one thing in terms of another.
2: Okay.
3: So Jesus is the light of the world, right? So we're talking about Jesus, but we're using light. So light is familiar, and it's helping us think about qualities of Jesus.
2: So there's something that we know, and it's helping us learn more about something we don't know as well. And so there's a transfer of meaning from the known to the unknown.
3: Simile usually is a very clear point, and metaphor is much broader. Metaphors, you're looking for what we would call a degree of correspondence. What's the degree of correspondence? So you could kind of draw a circle and name all of the things you know about light. Light enables you to see things. Light illuminates. Light gives you sunburn if you're out in the sun too long, right? And so you name all the things about light, and then you take the other thing that's being talked about. So it talks about one thing in terms of another, Jesus, and you let them overlap, and you try to find what's in that sweet spot that overlaps. And so obviously Jesus doesn't give us sunburn, right? So that does not count, so that's out. But Jesus does illuminate our life. He shows us our path, right? And so that's kind of what you're doing with metaphors. You're trying to find out which items are important and which items are just there as part of that metaphorical world.
2: Okay, so now with a parable is doing that as a story. And so there are elements in the story that are going to help us discover meaning about the kingdom of God and how God works in our lives.
3: And then there are elements in the story that are just there because that's what life is like.

0: So, for example, the Good Samaritan story, it's you might try to take every element of that and find its correspondence, but that might not be the right thing to do.
1: So remember your first sermon, you talked about the sower and the seed. There we had a very clear allegory, right? The sower is this, the seed is the word, this type of land is this, this type of land is this. So every item had a corresponding point.
0: And Jesus gave us those.
1: Right, and Jesus gave us. And sometimes Jesus works with allegories. And in this one, I don't think you have an allegory, though there are church fathers who have read this allegorically. The oil that he gives to the guy is the sacraments, and the inn is the church.
0: But Jesus doesn't give us those correspondence points like he did in the parable of the sower.
1: He doesn't at all. And so we probably want to limit ourselves there.
0: So thinking about some guidelines to help us make that discovery or transfer the meaning. So one would be, if Jesus does it and gives us, that's a good guideline. If it helps us understand our own status or standing before God as sinners who need forgiveness, then that's probably a good thing that it serves that. What would be some other guidelines to help us?
1: Well, I mean, I think the problem is you have to figure out what the teaching is, right? Because you're looking at one thing in terms of another. And so we're looking at a teaching in terms of the parable, but if we don't know the teaching, then we don't know which details of the parable are important and which are not. And that's always the art of studying a parable, is trying to figure out what that teaching is. And I think one of the most helpful things you can do with parables is to make sure that whatever the teaching is, it's found elsewhere in Scripture.
0: Probably should consider the historical context. Pastor Seltz gave us the details about how Samaritans were despised, and this trip from Jerusalem to Jericho, it was a common trip that people made. And if we can understand some of that, it'll help us figure out what that teaching is.
1: Now, I think he also filled in the gaps as to a Levite and a priest and why they wouldn't help somebody, right? So he's kind of giving us, you know, and you know, you've got the question, is this road from Jerusalem to Jericho, is this a common, well-traveled road? Is this a very odd way to go? Would somebody say, well, you'd never go to Jericho from Jerusalem that way? I mean, you know, so these are all kinds of questions that help us see the story as a real-life event. And we're filling in gaps on characters and places and all that type of stuff. But that's really just to get a sense of the story so that we see what is so surprising. And that's what was good about the sermon, where he kind of emphasized the but a Samaritan came, right? And so that was a helpful thing.
0: And then, of course, prayer, right? I like how you keep bringing it back to this mystery that we're not just dissecting stories, we're engaging with God through these stories.
1: I know, and that's what I loved about it. Was the first sermon, your imagery of the butterfly.
0: Right.
1: This is not kind of let's take this apart and now we've got a dictionary definition and that's all that we need. No, these parables are part of life, and they shape the way we live, and there's a wonder to them. There's a mystery to them that we're always going to be experiencing as we meditate on them.
0: So we've talked about this setup of a parable, the metaphor, transfer of meaning and discovering meaning. And come back again next week. We're going to talk about that shocking or arresting event.

0: Now Dr. Ziegler leads us in praying the Lord's Prayer.
1: Taught by Jesus and trusting in his promises, we are bold to pray. Our Father who art in heaven, hallowed be thy name. Thy kingdom come, thy will be done, on earth as it is in heaven. Give us this day our daily bread, and forgive us our trespasses, as we forgive those who trespass against us. And lead us not into temptation, but deliver us from evil. For thine is the kingdom and the power and the glory, forever and ever. Amen. The Lord bless you and keep you. The Lord make his face shine on you and be gracious to you. The Lord look upon you with favor and give you peace. Amen.
0: 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I'm Mark Eicher. 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
2: I'm AccuWeather meteorologist Joe Lundberg. There's a reason visitors from all over the world stream into southern Maine every summer. With daytime highs averaging in the upper 70s and lows in the 50s, many consider our weather summertime perfection. But we also get our share of severe thunderstorms, strong winds, and dangerous lightning. Don't let summer storms sneak up on your plans. Tune in for frequent AccuWeather updates on Southern Maine's official weather station, News Radio 98.5 FM and AM 560 WGAN.
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4: Hi, it's Matt from the WGAN Morning News. We're going to be back again on Monday, and I'll be talking with Steve Robinson from the Maine Wire. I'll be asking him about Dr. Oz's visit to Maine and Janet Mills' reaction to the fraud in the Medicaid system. We'll also be discussing Troy Jackson's increasingly troubled campaign. 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

0: WGAN, WMGX, HD2 Portland. 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
1: From ABC News, I'm Brian Clark. Talks between the U.S. and Iran over the Strait of Hormuz have continued, and Vice President J.D. Vance says as they're ongoing, he also told Fox News that the conflict is not over.
2: We're applying a whole host of tools, diplomatic, economic, military tools, to ensure that we get the best outcome for the American people. I feel quite confident we will get there, but we're still a bit in the middle of the game.
1: Iran, meanwhile, is talking to third parties in the region.
3: An Iranian official says Tehran is close to an agreement with Oman, but says any deal is depending on the U.S. changing its behavior. Iran also renewing its demands that the U.S. lift its naval blockade of Iranian ships and ports, and that the U.S. and its allies halt any attacks on Iranian proxies across the region. Allison Kosick, ABC News, New York.
1: Nobody won the Powerball jackpot. That pushes the next jackpot for Monday's drawing to an estimated $905 million. There has not been a winner since May 2nd. Hot, dry conditions in the West continue to fuel wildfires, including one that's burning near Santa Clarita, California. Christopher Kilgore lives near the area where the fire started.
4: The helicopter was already here, and I heard the helicopter coming over, and I went, hey, what's going on out there? And I popped my head out the door, and I went, oh, my God, the hill's on fire. And then these guys start showing up, and instantly, I didn't think they were, you know, adamant about getting it out, but then they waited to burn a certain spot, and they just attacked it.
1: There were some temporary evacuation orders, but all have been lifted. Meanwhile, authorities in Utah say that both crew members are declared dead after their heavy-lift helicopter crashed while battling a fire on Friday. 14 people were on a boat that capsized in New York Harbor last night. Authorities say two were killed, and in Nagasaki, Japan. City's mayor speaking at a ceremony marking 81 years since the U.S. dropped an atomic bomb on the city. 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
7: 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Police in Orono were asking the public to avoid the Main Street area last night due to a train derailment. That's according to a Facebook post from the department at around 5 p.m., who say the incident happened near the Penobscot Valley Country Club. There's been no word yet on if anyone was injured or if any property was damaged. We'll keep you posted on any new information. A Massachusetts man was arrested at Acadia National Park last week for allegedly threatening to shoot campers.
8: The incident occurred last Wednesday at the Seawall Campground on the Mount Desert Island part of the park. Police say a group of college students who were setting up their camp when a man whom appeared to be intoxicated told him he was going to his car to get his gun to kill them. Police later arrested 62-year-old Damon Tanney of Sandwich, Massachusetts. He was taken to the Hancock County Jail and then into federal custody. Andy Mountain News Radio, WGAN.
7: And on a much brighter note, the 101st St. Peter's Church Italian Bazaar and Street Festival in Portland came to a close last night. 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
10: Today brings some sun and more warmth with a spotty afternoon shower and a high of 88, but it turns out clear for tonight with a low of 63, followed by some hazy sun tomorrow, high 83. I'm AccuWeather meteorologist LaTroy Thornton on Southern Maine's official weather station, News Radio 98.5 FM and AM 560 WGAN.
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11: On the advice of counsel, I respectfully decline to answer based upon my rights under the Fifth Amendment to the Constitution.
12: Dr. Fauci was, pardoned for an entire time period for anything he would have done in that time period by Joe Biden. 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Can you plead the Fifth when there is no actual legal jeopardy? He can literally stand up in the middle of Congress and say, yeah, I lied to you all. I did. I lied to you all. And by the way, I was hoping to kill people. I am an evil man and I should go to jail. Like, he can start saying stuff like that and he can't go to jail. He can't. Yeah, by the way, that's not how that works. It doesn't get to refrain from answering all the questions. It gets to refrain from self-incrimination.
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0: And now, the man who travels over 400,000 miles each year, Peter Greenberg.
2: Hi, everybody. Peter Greenberg here with another edition of Peter Greenberg Worldwide for this second full weekend of August 2026. A long, hot summer. Things developing with 100-degree temperatures just about everywhere. So I hope you're staying a little bit cool and enjoying the weekend. Let me tell you where we happen to be. Get out those maps, boys and girls. 40 degrees, 57 minutes north. 72 degrees, 11 minutes west. We are east of New York. We're out in the Hamptons. In fact, in East Hampton from the historic Hedges Inn. Of course, that was a building that was actually built in 1873 as a private residence and then turned into this amazing and charming inn. We'll talk about that a little bit later in the show. And of course, speaking of talking, if you want to reach me, that's easy. Just email me, peter@petergreenberg.com with your name, phone number. Don't forget your phone number. Question or problem, we will solve it right here on the air. To be out in the East Hamptons in the summer is part of the idyllic operation here. Imagine being surrounded by 70 miles of coastline, not to mention some of the most expensive real estate on the planet, but done so well. And of course, it was settled by the English in 1648, and perhaps is one of the oldest English settlements in all of New York State. The cool thing is it's accessible, it's easy to get to, And as I said before, it's quite charming. We'll talk about that throughout the show. But more importantly, a lot of other stories you want to talk about. One, in fact, and speaking of long, hot summers, here's the question I want to ask you. When you fly, when you're on an airplane, do you ever want to use the lavatory? Or are you like me, you want to go either before the flight or after the flight, and you never want to go near the lavatory? Well, there are some compelling reasons why you might want to go before you fly. First of all, depending on where you're sitting, if you're sitting in a window seat, that means you got to climb over everybody else. If you're sitting in an aisle seat or a middle seat, they're climbing over you. Who wants to do that? Now, here's the fun part, which, by the way, I have to preface by saying it doesn't benefit any of us, but I'll share it with you anyway. The latest research shows that if only half the passengers who wanted to use the lavatory on a plane did so before boarding, the actual rate reduction on board and the lower fuel consumption per flight could save the airline nearly $1 million a year per plane. Wow. And the reason why it says it benefits nobody is you and I both know they're not going to pass those savings on to you. So I guess we'll all get pissed off about it. Ha ha. But bottom line is, do yourself a favor. For all sorts of other reasons, not to mention bacteriological, use the lavatory, meaning the airplane lavatory, as a last resort. Use the actual airport bathrooms before or after your flight. All right. Now, speaking of personal hygiene and safety, here's another tip I want to share with you. The next time you check into your hotel room, you know, what are you looking around for? In my case, you know, you look for the thermostat because you can never get the temperature right or how to operate it, the TV remote control, maybe the coffee maker. But the next time I want you to check into the room, look up. That's right. Look up at the ceiling because you want to see three different things that you want to make sure are there, right? One, a smoke detector. That's right, for your safety. A heat sensor, also for your safety. And you want to make sure they're hardwired, not battery operated. And thankfully, most city fire codes have now been redone to make sure they are hardwired. And for another reason, so many unscrupulous hotel guests have been stealing batteries, rendering these things inoperative. But look, most of them are hardwired now. You want them in the room, right? Smoke detector, heat sensor. But there's one more thing now you got to look forward to and look towards the ceiling to find. More and more hotels are installing something else, an air quality sensor. And it's the latest addition to many hotel rooms, but it's not about your safety. It's about to detect anybody smoking in there or vaping in there. And as you know, with the smoking rooms at most hotels, if they catch you smoking in there, you're subject to a very hefty fine for cleaning. It can be upwards of $250 to $300 per infraction, right? But here's the thing you also have to look forward to. Not what you're looking for, but what you're smelling. The next time you check into a hotel room, if it has an overwhelming smell of disinfectant, that means there's a very high chance that the person who was in that room before you was smoking. And that airborne, or that air quality sensor, may actually think that you're in there smoking as well. The very first thing you do if you smell that disinfectant odor, ask for another room. You don't want to have to dispute charges later, and it's your word against the hotel's word as to whether or not you were smoking based on what the air quality sensor detected or didn't detect. It's crazy. And last but not least on my shopping list today, as any frequent flyer will tell you, it's tough enough to get into overcrowded airport lounges even when you're already a member. The waiting lines sort of defeat the purpose of why you joined one of those lounges in the first place. But now there's another caution you need to know about, especially about these overcrowded lounges. They've now become the targets for thieves taking advantage of that sea of humanity inside those lounges. So you already know the admonition of never leaving your stuff unattended at the airport. Well, that applies to lounges as well, even if they're private lounges. And what happens? You go into a lounge, you can't find a seat, it's too crowded, but you wanted to get there to get something to eat or something to drink. So you move your bags over to a corner and you walk over to stand in another long line to get the bad hummus or the sweaty pretzels and or getting a drink. And that's when some of your valuables disappear. Now, they're not stealing the bags. They're stealing items from the bags, which you're not going to look at when you get back. And 9 out of 10 times, you only notice they're missing when you're on the plane. It's way too late to do anything about it. So it's a little awkward. It's a little cumbersome. But if you're going to get up in the lounge to go over to get something to eat or drink, you better take your valuables with you. They better get up with you. Because there are many two instances now, more than enough, to indicate it's a problem. That'll give you an idea of how they've oversold the program and overcrowded the lounges. It's crazy. And then I said it was the last thing. I got one more because it's happened to so many of my friends. Now, you know the FAA rules. You're allowed to board a plane, most flights, unless you're flying basic economy. That's another issue. With a carry-on and one personal item. Okay, so far, so good. But that presumes you'll find space in the overhead bins. Well, we all know those bins fill up first, and if you're not in boarding groups 1, 2, or 3, you might as well give up. And that means your carry-on becomes a gate-checked bag. And here's where people make a crucial error. Because when they say they got to gate-check the bag, you give them the bag, and they tag it, and that's it. What's in the carry-on bag? Maybe your medications. Maybe your travel documents, maybe even a change of clothing. So what you need to do is make sure that before you ever get to the airport, that your medications, your valuable travel documents are in your personal item so that if they have to gate check that bag and they then lose that bag, you're not really lost. We don't think about these things like you don't think about when we're going to go to the bathroom on the plane. But that's why I'm here, to tell you what to do and maybe once in a while what not to do. Speaking of the long, hot summer, we're going to talk movies when we get back with our good friend Gary Leff. Right, we're going to go through it. I want to get your thoughts, too, on the best travel movies ever made. What are your favorite travel movies of all time? Some of them are obvious. Some of them might surprise you when we come back to the historic Hedges Inn right here in East Hampton right after this.
0: Your flight might be late, but we're right on time. Peter Greenberg Worldwide will be right back.
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1: Peter Greenberg back with you as Peter Greenberg Worldwide continues from the hedges in the Hamptons. And of course, you can always reach me. You know the drill. Email me, peter@petergreenberg.com with your name, phone number. Don't forget that phone number, question or problem, and we will solve it right here on the air. I always love having my next guest on. We're usually going after some big issue or problem, but today, you know, it's summer. We're in the Hamptons. Let's have some fun. I really wanted to not only just talk to Gary Leff about this, of course, he's the author of viewfromthewing.com, which I think is required reading. Everybody should sign up and read it. But I'm also going to open it up to all of my listeners on this one to get your input as well. So an opportunity for you to email me as well to peter@petergreenberg.com. And here it is. What were the best travel movies ever made? What were the best travel movies you've ever seen? Go back to your childhood if you want. Go up to last week if you want. Anything to do with aviation or travel, it could be by ship, by plane, by train, could be, you know, even Agatha Christie by the time we finish this. Joining me now, of course, our pal, Gary Leff. How are you, sir?
2: Dr. Greenberg, it is great to be here and chat with you about this. It's a very fun topic.
1: It is, because we can go the comedy route, which, you know, there's the movie that holds up better than anything, which is Airplane. That, to me, was still funny, right? This is the week I picked to stop smoking. This is the week I picked to stop sniffing glue. The Lloyd Bridges character.
2: Yeah, that's right.
1: But then there are some fascinating travel movies that were made. You know, so many of the Cary Grant movies were travel movies, right? With Audrey Hepburn and Gregory Peck, Roman Holiday. And, you know, that was really almost like a travelogue as a feature film. What were some of yours?
2: Yeah, there's different kinds of movies that fit into the genre, right? Because there's movies that are literally about the process of travel and the business of travel. Things like Pushing Tin for Air Traffic Control.
1: Yeah.
2: Or Sully, right? Which, honestly, I didn't love the movie itself, but Tom Hanks as Sully Sullenberger and the, you know, U.S. Airways 1549, the actual sequence of that plane landing in the water, it's just incredible. The rest of the movie, I can even take or leave.
1: But you know what? Can I tell you something about that movie? I love the movie, and I'll tell you why, for a different reason. How many movies have we seen about air travel where you see a 727 take off and a 747 land? There's no particular attention paid to detail and getting it right. Even that movie with Denzel Washington, you remember that one, where the plane is inverted?
2: Oh, look. Which I love, but yeah, you normally get things like, you know, Die Hard 2,
1: yeah,
2: right? Where, you know, the original one was an incredible movie. Terrorists take down the Los Angeles Nakatomi building, but, you know, Bruce Willis in 2 is battling terrorists again at Washington Dulles Airport, but the payphones in the airport are Pacific Bell, right? I never figured out why, you know, planes in the holding pattern around Dulles running out of fuel never thought to divert to Baltimore or Richmond, but it's still watching Bruce Willis trying to wave off a plane that's about to crash land. You know, it's just an incredible scene, and Fred Thompson ordering all inbound aircraft into holding by declaring pack 'em, stack 'em, and rack 'em is just phenomenally fun, right?
1: But I will say, going back to Sully, what I loved about that movie is they got every detail right. They even got the gate number right at LaGuardia. I mean, and it wasn't bad that Sully was their technical advisor as well. So I really appreciated the attention to detail on that movie. Then, of course, there was one that you listed, Up in the Air. Love that movie. That movie, to me, spoke to me because I thought it was about me.
2: Well, yeah. And look, you know, when George Clooney, you know, is the one playing us, that obviously plays to, the fantasy, right? And, you know, this is a guy who's going through security and throwing down his elite status cards, and he's on this quest to pad his mileage balance. And while, like, I think the movie at times tried too hard, you know, it was in the depths of the 2009 Great Recession, and so it's trying for, and, you know, it's Oscar with, you know, sympathy for the challenges that everyone was going through economically at the time. And look, you know, it is, you know, the scenes in the airport are just great. On the planes, they're just great. Hotel check-in, absolutely awesome. the tagline "To know me is to fly with me" is just a special thing to watch.
1: But I'll give you one thing that happened in that movie that drove me nuts. For those people who saw the movie, you'll remember the scene where they're sitting in the hotel bar and he whips out all his status cards with the woman who's having an affair with, who was whipping out all her status cards to see who could one up the other. And that was pretty funny because he whipped out the old black concierge key card. And then at the end of the movie, he's sitting in his seat and the pilot comes out, played by Sam Elliott, and hands him a silver card. And I'm sitting there going, what's that card? I've never seen that card. And so I'm such an addicted person to loyalty programs and stuff. So I called the chairman of American Airlines because they were the ones who participated in the movie. And I said, okay, the concierge key card I got. But at the end of the movie, Sam Elliott hands him a silver card. What's that? He said, oh, we just made that up for the movie. I said, I don't care. I want one.
2: Yeah, but if you'll remember, that card came with a special phone number that was immediately answered by a person on the other end, and they knew it was you because of the number you dialed.
1: Right.
2: Which was pretty cool. And that was before your phone number was recognized inbound by the automated system. So it was a, you know, a special number for that frequent flyer when he reached his 10 million mile goal.
1: Exactly.
2: But there's one thing in the movie that also really didn't work. Right. So you remember, you know, it was American Airlines, it was Hilton, and it was Hertz. These were the brands that participated.
1: Right.
2: And, you know, George Clooney is driving away off the Hertz lot, and the Hertz rental agent, you know, raises his clipboard and yells at, running after George Clooney, you forgot to give me your number one gold, your club gold card number. And I wanted to, you know, get up and yell, but it's in his profile, right? Like, what does he need to hand you his card for? You
1: know, I know.
2: Carrying the card.
1: That was dramatic effect. I'll give him that one. But and then there are the movies which go a different route that deal with aviation safety, right? Like Sully. And there's another movie I'm going to bring up to you. I'll make you a bet you've never seen it. It goes back to 1951. It's one of my favorite movies ever. I'll give you the stars. Jimmy Stewart, Marlena Dietrich, and Glynis Johns. When was the last time anybody heard the name Glynis Johns? 1951, the name of the
2: movie. No Highway in the Sky.
1: That's the one. No Highway in the Sky. I love that movie. Oh, my goodness. And people, especially given what's going on with Boeing these days, and the certification of their Boeing airplanes, and how what a controversial situation that is, because Boeing's allowed to certify their own work, which I think is terrifically dangerous and sets the worst precedent ever. Go back to 1951, Jimmy Stewart, No Highway in the Sky. There's no spoiler alert here. I'm not giving it away, but watch what happens in that movie when it comes to, is the plane safe?
2: And Boeing, what could be better than Boeing?
1: Tony Curtis and Rock Hudson, Boeing, about two swinging bachelors in New York who their entire social life and who they were dating was based on airline schedules because they're all dating flight attendants, multiple flight attendants at the same time. Oh my God, Lufthansa's landing. We got to get Sabina out of here.
2: Well, because the plot, it changes, that the whole, you know, the drama is around the jet age changing all the schedules. So it used to be that everything was lined up perfectly. They had these three different flight attendants they're dating from Air France, Lufthansa, and, you know, British United Airways. And, you know, but they're all coming in at the same time because the schedules no longer match because the flights go faster.
1: Now, here's a piece
2: That was special.
1: And here's a piece of trivia that nobody knows but me. Who is the director of that movie? See, you don't know. I'm going to tell you.
2: Oh, tell me. I don't remember.
1: No,
2: I don't
1: nobody remember. Remembers. But the reason why I know who it is because he ended up becoming the executive producer of a television series I put on the air. The director of that movie was John Rich. John Rich then became the producing partner many, many, many years later of Henry Winkler. And the two of them produced, are you ready? MacGyver.
2: Mm.
1: Nobody realizes that Henry Winkler produced that show, but it all started with the director of Boeing Boeing. I love it.
2: I would only add this, you know, there's an important other genre. It's not just about the flights and not just about, you know, the rental cars in the airport. the, you know, travelogues. I mean, the movies that are set in locations that really celebrate, you know, travel to destinations.
1: Yeah.
2: You know, to me, you know, Richard Linklater's series, Sunrise, Sunset, and Midnight, you know, Vienna, Paris, and Greece are just incredible in that regard.
1: Gary, hold on to that thought for one second. We're going to take a quick break. We're talking to Gary Left, viewfromthewing.com. More from our favorite movie list. We want to hear from you as well right after this.
0: Have a question or a problem? 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
1: Peter Greenberg back with you as Peter Greenberg Worldwide continues with our pal Gary Left, the founder of viewfromthewing.com, required reading, you know I said it, about our favorite movie list of all time, the best travel movies. But they're not all about aviation. They're actually about travel itself. You know, Roman Holiday and all these romps through Europe with some of our favorite stars, right?
2: Yeah, I mean, I was mentioning, you know, the Richard Linklater films, the Before series, where, you know, Ethan Hawke and Julie Delpy walk and talk through cities in Europe. There is this youthful idealism masked as cynicism in Vienna. Years later, they reconnect to the streets of Paris. And they deal with the challenges of their relationship in middle age and doubts about their life on an island in Greece. And so, you know, you marry phenomenal screenwriting, believable acting, and a taste for a sense of place in Europe in each film.
1: And of course,
2: so that creates this.
1: Yeah, and of course, you see Tokyo in a different light when you see Lost in Translation.
2: Lost in Translation, that's right.
1: Bill Murray, Scarlett Johansson.
2: And I think that's why I love the Park Hyatt Tokyo so much, is because of that film. Having a drink at the New York bar, eating New York grill, you know, because, you know, this is where Bill Murray and Scarlett Johansson meet, where, you know, Bill Murray is there to, you know, advertise Suntory whiskey. And he tells her, you know, the good news is the whiskey works. And while I love the hotel on its own terms, it's, you know, not necessarily the most convenient. It's, you know, in Shinjuku, but not really walkable to anything. But gosh, it is a special place, made more special by the film.
1: And then, of course, You know, we have the whole National Lampoon Vacation series, both National Lampoon's Vacation, European Vacation, lots of fun there. But of course, I can only do this almost line by line. Of course, Planes, Trains, and Automobiles, right? Steve Martin, John Candy, and my favorite line from the entire movie, here it comes, those are not pillows. For those people.
2: Another effectively a version of Planes, Trains, and Automobiles is Robert De Niro and Charles Grodin in Midnight Run.
1: Oh, that was such a... Imagine Robert De Niro in a comedy back then was unheard of, and Charles Grodin playing deadpan as the accountant for the mob. Unbelievable and so much fun. That's a movie that holds up even today. It holds up even today. And then the one that, let's talk about the caricaturist movies, which, of course, the Zucker brothers had fun with when they did Airplane, and that is Airport, all the Airport movies.
2: Of course.
1: I mean, everybody who was out of work in Hollywood was in the Airport movies. Every actress you've never seen before and never seen again, but you recognize them, is in those movies, and boy, did the Zucker brothers have fun parodying that.
2: There's probably only one that I would just truly regret not mentioning if we ended our segment and I hadn't said anything, was Tom Hanks in The Terminal.
1: Oh, absolutely. Another movie worth seeing, by the way, based on a true story.
2: That's true, right.
1: There was that guy, I think he was in Paris, wasn't it in Paris?
2: That's right. And where he stayed at Charles de Gaulle Airport for 18 years.
1: That's the true story. 18 years, the guy never left the airport. He couldn't. He was truly a man without a country. Oh, that is.
2: And he's not alone in that. I mean, there were actually several during COVID in the early days where, people couldn't enter, couldn't return. Because during the pandemic, and people were living in airports.
1: Oh.
2: It's a very strange thing.
1: But you know what? I want to hear my listeners. Please email me, peter@petergreenberg.com. Let me know what you think your favorite travel movies of all time were made and may remain, and we'll talk about that next week. But when you think about all of these movies, they all speak about one thing, right? The travel experience, what we go through, good, bad, and ugly, in our addiction and our obsession with travel.
2: I just love the idea of seeing, well, first of all, this thing that we love on screen, but I also love, experiencing it through the eyes of somebody more creative than I am. It's just wonderful and special to see it, whether it's the destinations, the process of travel, the foibles, the humor in all of it. And it's been done so well so many times, often, not so well. Many of the sorts of things that we're not going to remember, but that's okay too.
1: And of course, I tend to be a stickler for detail. We mentioned the Denzel Washington movie in the first segment. The name of the movie was Flight. Half the stuff in there just wasn't technically correct. I got angry about it. But conversely, of course, the movie Sully, as I said, they got everything correct. And I would see that movie any day of the week. And by the way, when was Airplane made? Are you ready? 50 years ago.
2: Absolutely.
1: 50 years ago. And Julie Haggerty, one of the actresses, remember she played the flight attendant or the stewardess. She's on a speaking tour now talking about her experiences making that movie. Too much fun. Absolutely too much fun. But always, now let's get serious for a second. Gary Leff, the founder of viewfromthewing.com. This truly is required reading. We just diverted from that just to have a little fun today on this summer weekend talking about the best travel movies ever made. We'd love to hear your suggestions. And as always, Gary, thanks so much for joining us. When we come back, returning to the Hedges in the Hamptons as Peter Greenberg Worldwide returns right after this.
0: Your flight might be late, but we're right on time. Peter Greenberg Worldwide will be right back.
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18: 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One man has died after crashing his motorcycle into an SUV on Route 1 in Hancock Friday night.
7: 29-year-old Richard Ryan of Hancock was pronounced dead at the scene. The driver of the SUV was not injured. Investigators believe alcohol, marijuana, and speed were contributing factors. If you witnessed the accident or have any info that could help the investigation, you're asked to contact the Maine State Police. Andy Mountain News Radio, WGAN.
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1: Today brings some sun and more warmth with a spotty afternoon shower and a high of 88, but it turns out clear for tonight with a low of 63, followed by some hazy sun tomorrow, high 83. I'm AccuWeather meteorologist LaTroy Thornton on Southern Maine's official weather station, News Radio 98.5 FM and AM 560 WGAN.
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3: Peter Greenberg, and we're back with you as we continue the show from the hedges here in East Hampton, New York. Of course, you can always reach me. 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We will solve it right here on the air as we do every single show. You know, for those of you who've heard about the Hamptons isn't new. The lifestyle isn't necessarily a different story, but the history isn't new, and there's a lot of history to talk about here. Joining me now, the executive director of the East Hampton Historical Society, Mr. Steve Long himself. How are you, sir?
4: Oh, I'm very well. Thanks for having me.
3: I mean, you heard my introduction. I mean, here we are celebrating the 250th anniversary of our country. You have 250 years to celebrate here in East Hampton.
4: Oh, we have far more than 250 years. Well, if you think of the Montaukets,
3: Native, all of Long Island was Indians.
4: Yep. The right. Indigenous peoples and the first white settlers arrive in 1648.
3: By the way, if you're looking at the Long Island Railroad schedule, and you listen to the conductor announcing it, they're all Indians. Massapequa, Ronkonkoma, right?
4: Oh, 100%. Yeah. It is. And Montauk. All of the so many places.
3: And we're close to Montauk right here.
4: And just about 15 miles. And the first white settlers came to East Hampton in 1648. East Hampton just celebrated its 375th, I don't know in terms how you would describe that, centennial.
3: Don't even try.
4: But it was, so for about 100 years, there was colonial settlement until the American Revolution began. And East Hampton is amazing for me. My background is history, because any aspect of our nation's history can be viewed through the lens of this local community. So you're talking about the American Revolution, the Industrial Revolution, indigenous life and culture, the Civil War, you name it, it happened here in East Hampton.
3: And before you were here, by the way, for those people who are museum aficionados in New York City, you were running one of the most interesting museums ever.
4: I was not running. I was the vice president of collections and education.
3: If you're collecting, you're running.
4: Our founder, Ruth Abram, at the Lower East Side Tenement Museum. And I think what inspired me about that museum is the same thing we do here in East Hampton, is we focus on the lives of the actual people who were walking the halls of the properties that we preserve and interpret.
3: And you're doing the same thing out here?
4: Mm-hmm.
3: Is it difficult to find the history here?
4: Oh, one of the things that there's a great book about East Hampton history called Imagining the Past, East Hampton Histories. It's by Tim Breen, who was written about 40 years ago. And he has a line in there. I don't know that he meant it complimentary, but he said, in East Hampton, they take their history very seriously. And we've always been a community that has been interested in the past. And I think that's one of the things that people respond to when they come into East Hampton, is that they say, well, it's so beautiful. And it's because there has been a tradition of preserving its historical character.
3: Right. Architecturally, as well as just the footprint of the community.
4: 100%.
3: So when you're doing this, when you're looking at the history, you know, you mentioned the Revolutionary War. Were there battles here?
4: There were no battles on Eastern Long Island, but there was a Battle of Long Island. And one of the things that is really important to keep in mind is that Long Island was very involved in the American Revolution. If you go back and you look at the bicentennial celebrations, almost nobody talked about what was happening on Long Island, because we lost the Battle of Long Island, which technically took place in Brooklyn. It is on technically on Long Island, however. But there were dozens and dozens of East Hampton residents who mustered and headed west with the intention of participating in that battle and fighting the British.

0: And there were so many residents of East Hampton who signed what was called the Articles of Association before the Battle of Long Island that basically said they were going to be fighting for the rights of their local community and of New York.
1: And they lost the battle.
0: Unfortunately, they lost the battle, and Long Island, including East Hampton, was occupied from 1776 until 1783 by the British. So we experienced occupation here. We also had hundreds of local residents who fled as refugees to Connecticut because Connecticut was still in Patriot hands. And so one of the houses that we interpret, the home of Colonel David Mulford, he was among those refugees. He left shortly after the battle and was in Connecticut.
1: We're talking to Steve Long, the executive director of the East Hampton Historical Society. When we come back, I want to talk about moving back beyond that to the Civil War, World War I, World War II. A lot to talk about here at the Hedges here in East Hampton, New York, as Peter Greenberg Worldwide returns right after this.
2: Your flight might be late, but we're right on time. Peter Greenberg Worldwide will be right back.
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1: Peter Greenberg back with you as Peter Greenberg Worldwide continues from the Hedges right here in East Hampton, New York, talking with Steve Long, who knows all where all the bodies are buried because he's the executive director of the East Hampton Historical Society. So interesting story about the American Revolution that we just shared in the last segment, but then we move into the Civil War. And when we think about the Civil War, it's the North and the South, the North and the South. But I don't hear Long Island mentioned.
0: Well, there were a number of soldiers that came from Long Island. I mean, a great story involves Stephen Talkhouse. A lot of people go to the Stephen Talkhouse. It's a nightclub today. But Stephen Farrow was a indigenous Montaukett, and he was a soldier in the American Revolution, not from a regiment on Long Island, because New York did not permit people of color initially to enlist in New York regiments.
1: You meant the Civil War, not
0: in the Civil War. I'm so focused on Revolution with the semi-quincentennial, but with the Civil War, New York.
1: By the way, if you can pronounce semi-quincentennial, I can't even do it. So congratulations.
0: Stephen Talkhouse was one of many, many East Hampton residents who fought for the Union during the Civil War. And you know, one of the things though to keep in mind about East Hampton is the railroad. It didn't come out here until 1895.
1: Which is now the Long Island Railroad.
0: There was no train service. So to get to East Hampton.
1: By the way, some people would argue today with the Long

0: Island Railroad, there's no train service, but that's another story.
1: Well, the way to get here for most of the 19th century is that you would take a ship to Sag Harbor and then take a stagecoach from Sag Harbor to East Hampton. Not the quickest way to travel, and it in many ways kind of isolated East Hampton. One of the benefits is that a lot of its colonial architecture was preserved, but it was kind of rediscovered after the Civil War as part of the boarding house movement, so that places like along Main Street, like places like the Hedges Inn and so many of these homes turned into boarding houses for the summer community to come and relax and enjoy the ocean. And that really kind of creates the sort of 20th century heyday for East Hampton as a tourist community and a resort community that it is today.
0: And then, of course, came the two world wars, World War I, World War II, even the Korean War. I mean, I grew up in the summers on Fire Island. And the story that was always told to me, which turned out to be true, was that in the middle of World War II, we had erected all these big watchtowers on the beach to look for enemies. Right? Enemy boats, enemy sailors. And one night, a German U-boat surfaced off the coast of Fire Island, and they launched a rubber raft with like three or four guys, and they're wearing jackets, ties, and fedoras. And what they wanted to do is to land on the beach, walk across Fire Island, which is not very long to walk, get on a regular ferry boat, travel to someplace not that far from here, the Grumman factory where they made all the warplanes, and blow it up. And guess what? Fire Island's contribution to World War II is we caught him on the beach. We caught him on the beach. But then again, you had that same thing here, too.
1: They're the German saboteurs who landed at Amagansett. So it wasn't an isolated incident. We had it all along the coast of Long Island. And fortunately, those saboteurs were also rounded up before they could inflict any damage.
0: What's the biggest surprise for people coming to East Hampton about your history?
1: I think the biggest surprise for people is that, that's a great question. I think they think that it's all going to be just sort of enormous houses, that it's going to be like...
0: Well, you do have your share of enormous houses.
1: There are plenty of enormous houses, but that there are so many historic homes that have been preserved, and that people take such great care, even along here in East Hampton Village, the investment that we have in our preservation, that there's a number of historic districts here in East Hampton Town, and that the people who live in those historic districts really do their best to use as traditional materials as they can, the cedar shingles, trying to get them sourced exactly the way that they were sourced back in the 18th century. And I think that surprises people, because that's not really what they necessarily see on TV.
0: And of course, what happened here in the 18th century was whaling.
1: That's really what establishes East Hampton's wealth initially, in my opinion, is that indigenous Shinnecocks and Montaukets taught the first white settlers how to whale. And what they were doing, they weren't joining Captain Ahab. They were going to harvest those whales just off the coast of Long Island. You could see the whales, and there would be, calls made out that a whale was spotted, and you would have a boat that's only about maybe 15 or 20 feet
0: going after the whale.
1: And in the Historical Society's Marine Museum, we have one of those whale boats that was used to capture those whales.
0: Steve Long, the executive director of East Hampton's Historical Society, proof positive there is great history here. That music means we're out of time for this hour. Steve, thank you so much.
1: Thank you.
0: We'll come back more from the Hedges right here in East Hampton as Peter Greenberg Worldwide continues without the whales right after this.
2: That wraps up this hour of Peter Greenberg Worldwide. Have a travel question or problem? Just email us, peter@petergreenberg.com.
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0: Ranger also attributed Levitt's slurred speech during the initial traffic stop to two previous strokes. Bail was set at $2,000, with his next court appearance set for November. Users of online prediction markets have reportedly spent more money betting on Maine's Senate race than nearly any other race in the country. That's according to the Maine Monitor, who found that more than $42 million has already been wagered on the election between the websites Polymarket and Kalshi, with the latter seeing more money placed on the race than any other state besides Texas. The overall outcome in the race between incumbent Republican Senator Susan Collins and Democrat Troy Jackson isn't the only thing that's being bet on, as endorsements and debates are also on the line. As of this morning, Jackson has a comfortable lead over Collins on both websites. And the Portland area has a new trail for bikers, runners, and walkers to explore.
1: Local leaders in the Eastern Trail Alliance are celebrating the opening of the long-awaited Close the Gap project, a nearly 2-mile-long trail connecting the Eastern Trail in Scarborough to the Greenbelt Trail in South Portland. A big part of the project is the new Conley-Kutcher Bridge, which crosses the Scarborough River. The bridge was built thanks to a major donation of $100,000 from Town and Country Federal Credit Union. Andy Mountain News Radio, WGAN.
0: And now, here's your latest AccuWeather forecast.
2: Today brings some sun and more warmth with a spotty afternoon shower and a high of 88, but it turns out clear for tonight with a low of 63, followed by some hazy sun tomorrow, high 83. I'm AccuWeather meteorologist LaTroy Thornton on Southern Maine's official weather station, News Radio 98.5 FM and AM 560 WGAN.
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2: Peter Greenberg back with you as Peter Greenberg Worldwide continues for the second full weekend of August. 2026, a very hot, hot summer all around, everywhere you look. If you're just joining us, I hope you're planning to stay cool. Wherever you happen to be, let me tell you where we happen to be. Get out those maps, boys and girls. 40 degrees, 57 minutes north, 72 degrees, 11 minutes west. We're out east of Long Island in the Hamptons at the Hedges Inn, a charming, beautiful inn, first built back in 1873 when the English were still settling the location, back to 1648, if you need to know the truth. Lovingly restored. Wonderful location. Of course, we're surrounded by 70 miles of coastline, and you can't beat that. Lots of stuff to talk about in the show today. And, you know, it may be a quiet summer, but the airlines are also quietly changing the rules, and you need to know about it. Let's start with the 24-hour rule. And by the way, this is a rule that's all in the books already from the U.S. Department of Transportation. And it basically says anytime you make a reservation for an airline ticket, you have the right within 24 hours to cancel it, within 24 hours of making that reservation, to cancel it and getting a full refund. That's the way it works. And almost every U.S. airline follows that rule. However, what happens if you don't cancel within that 24-hour period? Well, then you're entitled, according to everybody's practices these days, to a full credit of the amount you paid for the original ticket. So you don't get the refund, but you get a flight credit in that amount that you can use for the next year, a year from which you purchased the ticket, not the time you expected to fly. So if you make a reservation for 6 months from now, and 5 months and 28 days later, you decide you don't want to go and you will cancel it, yes, you'll get a credit for the full amount, but that only leaves you another 5 months to use it. So you know the drill. Okay. That's what we think is the case. The first part of what I told you about was an actual DOT rule about getting that full refund within 24 hours of making the reservation. But what about after that 24 hours? That's where the airlines are getting sneaky, because after that 24-hour rule on most U.S. airlines, what happens? You're supposed to get a flight credit, not a full refund, for the original amount you paid for the ticket. We got that much. Okay. But that's not part of the DOT rule. The DOT rule only applies to getting a full refund within the first 24 hours of making the reservation. All right. Now, why is it getting tricky? Because after that 24-hour rule,

0: every airline does whatever they want to do, and now it's getting sneaky because they're adding change fees to it. So think about this. If I make a reservation today for a flight 6 months from now, I pay for it today, don't I? Aren't I giving the airline already an interest-free loan? And now if I want to cancel that flight, instead of getting a full flight credit, they're going to deduct $150 to $300 for change fees? You better call the DOT and find out what they're doing about it, because it's not pretty. Because in the old days, before the rule came into place, the change fees were enough to wipe out the basic cost of your ticket. You got nothing back. Oh boy, back to the future indeed. All right, another warning I want to give you, and this has happened to me, maybe it's happened to you. You're traveling in an unfamiliar city. Maybe you don't have your laptop or your phone with you. You need to get online. So you go to the hotel's business center, or if you're at an airport, maybe to an airport lounge business center where they've got a computer, and you log on. They may give you the login information. And guess what? What you don't know, that these public computers can often save your search history, your passwords, and sometimes even your credit card information. And then the next person who sits down at that computer gets to see all of it. All right, what's the solution? Private browsing that basically erases your digital footprints the minute you close the window, right? No saved passwords, no search history. All right, but here's how you activate it. You open an incognito window on your browser. And then if you want an extra layer of protection, there's an app out there called DuckDuckGo. It's actually a search engine that doesn't track your searches at all. But whatever you do, never save a password on a public computer or click Remember Me. It's the last place you want anybody to remember you. Now, along those same lines, let's get up in the air. Whatever you do, don't share your in-flight Wi-Fi. Now, this may come as a surprise, but your plane Wi-Fi isn't your home internet, so you can't treat it that way. Now, it may be tempting to connect more than one device and share that connection with your phone, your tablet, or even your travel companion, but many airlines, you may not know this, specifically prohibit tethering or sharing an onboard Wi-Fi connection. Now, beyond violating the airline's terms, it can also create unnecessary security risks when you're using a public network. All right, so keep it to yourself. And otherwise, you run the same risk that you do on the public computers down at ground level. All right, that's one other word of advice. The other thing you got to remember is this. If you've got an AirTag, it doesn't always update as fast as you think it does if you're trying to track your bags. Or the battery tends to wear out, especially on the Apple ID tags. You might want to always carry extra batteries. Not difficult to get and not difficult to install. But here's the problem about updating. Even though I carry an Apple AirTag with me, when I get to the gate before I ever board the plane, remember, you're given barcoded bag tags. You go to the gate agent and you show them the code and ask them to confirm without ever even looking at your AirTag information if your bags have been screened and loaded onto the plane. The last thing you want to do is to get to your destination and find out that the last recorded bag tag information on your Apple bag tag was 4,000 miles ago and it hasn't updated, and your bags were never loaded in the first place. This happened to me recently in Rome. So it's a good idea. I know this is old school thinking. Have a conversation with that gate agent. And if that gate agent tells you they can't do it, then you're not at an international airport on a major airline, because they all have that information on their screens, accessible by the actual code on the bar tags, on the barcodes. It's not a difficult thing to do. All right, let us not lose sight in this summer of 2026 of the power and the necessity of having a conversation. You lose that, you lose more than just your bags. You lose your rights. All right, now, coming up, we're going to be joined here at the Hedges by Sarah Wettenhall. She's one of the owners. In fact, I say one of the owners because she owns it with her husband. But they don't just own this place. They own another legendary place down in Florida called The Colony. These are two labors of love. And when we come back, we're going to talk about what they've done to keep it that way. Remember, we are seeing a redefinition of the words hospitality so many places around the world. It's nice to see a traditional definition being employed here in the Hamptons. So when we come back, more with me, Sarah Wettenhall, and of course your calls and your emails as Peter Greenberg Worldwide returns to the Hedges here in East Hampton right after this.
1: Your flight might be late, but we're right on time. Peter Greenberg Worldwide will be right back.
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1: Peter Greenberg back with you as Peter Greenberg Worldwide continues from the Hedges here in East Hampton, New York. And of course, as you know, you can always get in touch with me just by emailing me, peter@petergreenberg.com, with your name, phone number, question, or problem. We will solve it right here on the air throughout every show that we do. You know, if you visit the Village of East Hampton, you'll notice something from day one. Number one, no high-rises. Number two, they've done a great job of preserving the history here and the architecture here. And that includes the building we're in right now called The Hedges. And nobody ever thought of it as a luxury hotel or a luxury resort until now. And that's due to the fact that the person who's my next guest, the owner of The Hedges, who, by the way, also owns another hotel where we broadcast from in Palm Beach, Florida, otherwise known as The Colony, with a similar story to tell in terms of taking an older building and bringing it back to the way it was plus plus. Sarah Wettenhall, how are you?
2: Good to see you, Peter. How are you?
1: I am good. I mean, this hotel, I hesitate to even call it a hotel. It's an inn.
2: It is. She's tiny.
1: How many rooms?
2: 12 rooms.
1: Yeah.
2: Yeah. Yeah.
1: It goes back way before you and way before me.
2: Before all of us, exactly. I mean, this building was originally a private home owned by the Hedges family. It was built in the early 1800s. And in 1873, it was inherited by the son of the man that built it, John Homan Hedges. And he converted it and enlarged it because he got married to a beautiful bride who was actually one of the belles of East Hampton Village, Caroline Hedges. And she loved to cook, apparently, and was a well-known cook here in the village. And so he enlarged this house so she could bring in boarders and could cook for all of her guests and could act as the hostess here in East Hampton Village.
1: And then that's the way it was until?
2: Until it, throughout the years, it evolved. Obviously, the Hedges family, it passed out of the Hedges family around the year 1900, give or take. And then it passed through many different families, but you know, there were a couple key points where it was very interesting. At one point, the owner of La Pavillon restaurant purchased the Hedges, and he would close La Pavillon in New York City, which at that point was, I think, the number one restaurant
1: in the
2: world.
1: It was the number one restaurant.
2: He would close it in the city, bring his staff out here.
1: And by the way, when he ran La Pavillon, when you got a menu, there were no prices on the menu.
2: No.
1: I mean, it was just expected you were paying.
2: You were pleased to just be there. Yeah. You were lucky to be in the chair.
1: Yeah.
2: So he'd bring his staff out here and he would cook here in the Hedges Inn. And so at one point in time, for about a decade, the number one restaurant in the world was based here at the Hedges Inn. And there's a couple of funny little stories. Apparently, they didn't serve breakfast or lunch. It was a dinner-only restaurant. And some ladies had journeyed out from mid-Long Island, these wonderful ladies, and had walked up to the Hedges Inn, opened the door, came in and sat down in the restaurant. And they were sitting there looking around, thinking, nobody's here and there's no wait staff. And out from the kitchen came Chef, and they were like, well, we're here for lunch. And he said, okay. And so shortly thereafter, some food was brought to them. They never got menus. They never got anything. They finished their lunch. And he said, how was your lunch? And they said, great, may we have a check? And they said, well, ladies, La Pavillon in the Hedges doesn't serve lunch. You just walked in and sat down. And so, of course, you know, and good hospitality, I came and fed you. So there's no charge.
1: Yeah, that didn't last long.
2: No. Indeed.
1: And then after that?
2: After that, it passed at one point to a family who had 10 children. And the children lived in the barn out back during the summer. And they would all kind of Von Trapp style, family style, all had a different role in the Hedges. The husband cooked. The mother worked front of house. One of the daughters worked the check-in desk. Two of the daughters cleaned rooms. And they kept the inn running. And then when the winter came and they closed the inn to the public, they would move into the inn and go to school and live in it like their house. And so, you know, throughout the years, it kind of evolved through different families. And then finally, it landed with the Cumming family, who's a Utah-based family who spends their summers in here in East Hampton. And they owned it for quite a while. And then after COVID, they decided that they were ready to part with the property. So they leased it to Sartiano, who owns a company called Zero Bond, which is a club in Manhattan. And Sartiano.
1: Wait, but East Hampton's not known for a club scene.
2: Now there's the rub. You caught on right there. They leased it to Zero Bond for one season. There was great distress.

0: Press here in the village. It was all over the New York Post and the New York Times, and all of the press was writing about what was going to happen to the Hedges Inn and what was going to happen to East Hampton if this private club came into town.
1: And they did come into town.
0: They came into town for one season as a lessor. And then after that season, the inn became for sale. I was contacted by John Cumming, the owner. He decided to not continue with the lease to Sartiano. I had known John for a while. We had kind of been talking back and forth. John had known that my husband and Andrew and I, who we've lived in the village for 20 plus years, actually right down the road our old house was. And so we'd been looking in this village. We'd been wanting to possibly acquire a hospitality operation here in town. And so John called me and he's like, I think it's time. And so we entered into actually, in all things considered, a relatively quick conversation when it's acquiring.
1: It was a quick conversation, but not a quick restoration.
0: It's exactly it.
1: You had a lot of work to do.
0: We had a lot of work to do. The first season, we operated it pretty much as is. We wanted to get it up and running, similar to the Colony. You know, we don't buy businesses that we keep closed. We buy businesses that are operating. So same with the Colony. We kept the Colony open during that restoration as much as physically possible. And we did the same with the Hedges. We operated it last season as is. We brought in our restaurant, our chef, our staff. And then we closed for the winter and underwent a pretty significant interior restoration, soup to nuts, with David Netto, who's our interior designer, who I think you've met. So we've only been open a couple weeks. You're one of our first guests.
1: I love it. Well, bottom line is you had to do a lot of work here, though.
0: We did a lot of work. We did a lot of work to the common spaces as well as to the rooms, you know, the guest rooms, everything from every room now has its own HVAC system, heating and cooling, which sounds silly, but in an inn this size and this age, to be able to control the heat and the cool
1: in your own room individually
0: is a very big deal. We replaced all the hot water throughout. So now when you turn on your shower, you're going to get good hot water.
1: You know, this reminds me of a book that most people don't realize is still available, written by Mark Twain, called, not Huckleberry Finn, but okay, written called The Innocents Abroad, about his travels around the world in the 1870s. And his complaints about hotels in that book should be mandatory reading of every hotelier today because of the same complaints.
0: It's true, especially when you have these historic buildings.
1: Yeah.
0: You know, so we really, you know, we spent months and months throughout the winter lovingly caring for this property, trying to get the standards from a hospitality standpoint up to what modern luxury travelers are looking for, but at the same time, honoring the bones of the building. You know, we're on the National Register of Historic Places.
1: So you were limited in what you wanted to do anyway.
0: We couldn't touch anything on the facade. We couldn't touch the windows. We couldn't touch the roof. And not that we wouldn't want to be clear. You know, we want to honor her for what she is, which is the first thing you see when you pull into East Hampton Village. So we did that, but at the same time, really tried to bring her up to the standard that travelers like you and I look for.
1: Right. And then you transported your entire staff from Palm Beach here.
0: We did. Yes. We brought 65 staff members up from Florida here to East.
1: This is not an inexpensive proposition.
0: It is not, but it allows us to offer the type of hospitality that we're known for in Florida. It allows guests who are our Palm Beach guests, when they pull in, they see familiar faces. They're like, oh, it's Bruce. Oh, it's Mary. Oh, it's Sophie. They know that they're walking home into their home, and they also know what they're going to get. They know the type of hospitality that we're offering. And from us, from a business standpoint, you know, there's no training. There's very little training because our team members know the type of hospitality we want to offer. So while it's not an inexpensive proposition, in some ways it makes a heck of a lot of sense because, you know, we don't have to bring our team members up here a month in advance and walk them through training. They hit the ground running when they arrive.
1: And to an audience that has high expectations to begin with, let us not forget that.
0: Exactly.
1: Has it redefined luxury travel for you?
0: You know, we're hoping it will redefine luxury travel for the village of East Hampton and from, frankly, the east end of Long Island. As you know, there's not a lot of offerings out here that are truly luxurious and that offer all of the bells and whistles of a full-sized hotel on this tiny little 12-inn campus. And so for us, that's our hope, without a doubt.
1: I mean, I saw... I was in your dining room, I saw your menu, and then I saw your kitchen. Your kitchen is not big.
0: No, it's not. But it's one of the largest here on the East End. One of the largest commercial kitchens.
1: And you're able to support that menu.
0: And we're able to support a significant menu. It is on par of Swifties in Palm Beach. It's on par of any New York restaurant from a scope and size. The menu, we offer three meals a day. We have full concierge service. We have room service. We have twice daily, you know, made and turned down service.
1: Okay, stupid question. Here it comes.
0: Bring it on.
1: You weren't raised to be a hotelier.
0: I was not.
1: Right?
0: No.
1: What?
0: No.
1: Why?
0: So, I mean, I'm a marketing person. I'm a brand builder. I'm a storyteller. My first career was in the fashion business. I spent a decade plus working for big brands that we would all know and name. And then I took some time off. I had my children. And I got a call from my father-in-law, who used to own the Colony Hotel. He'd always regretted selling it. And he called, this is 10 years ago now, and said to my husband and I, it's going to be available for sale and you guys need to buy it.
1: And you did.
0: And we did. And so it started out, frankly, as fulfilling his dream, which was to bring the hotel back into the family. And very quickly, it became my dream. I fell in love with the business. I fell in love with the Colony. And fast forward, here we are.
1: Sarah Wettenhall, the owner of the Hedges Inn and the Colony, thanks for doing this.
0: Always great to be here.
1: And we'll be back with more from the Hedges as Peter Greenberg Worldwide continues right after this.
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1: Peter Greenberg back with you as Peter Greenberg Worldwide continues from the hedges right here in East Hampton. 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Let's go to the emails we got. Here's one from Alan who writes, my daughter and I are planning a trip to Portugal and Spain to celebrate her graduation from nursing school. Congratulations. We do not want to go on a tour, but we want to plan a trip for about 7 to 10 days where we'll be able to see as much of both countries as possible. What travel book or books do you recommend? Well, I'll get to that in a second. He says, we live in Los Angeles, but I grew up in the Sheepshead Bay section. Alan, don't try to one-up me. But in any case, Alan, let me explain. First of all, forgetting the travel books for a second, why would you want to do two countries in 7 days? That's ridiculous. Pick one. Seriously. You really want to celebrate and congratulate her for her graduation from nursing school? Don't put her in the hospital by trying to do two countries in 7 days. So for me, I would love Portugal. I would love Spain. But for Portugal, I would concentrate on two cities, of course, Lisbon and Porto. From Lisbon, you could use it as a hub to go out to Estoril and Cascais and Sintra, and of course, Lisbon itself. And then in Porto, that's maybe a 2 or 3 day trip of that 7 to 10 days where you really can experience the unbelievable food that's there. I mean, it's unreal. Of course, the river, you can do a river cruise. You can do a 3 day river cruise actually in Porto as well. In Lisbon itself, I mean, in the interest of full transparency, I am in love with three restaurants. They all happen to be in Lisbon. One is called Aqui Peixe, which means the fish is here. One is called Je ne sais quoi, what a great name for a restaurant, on Avenida Libertad. What a menu they have there. And that's a true fine dining experience. And the menu is to die for. And then my fave just for dessert, although they have a great menu as well, is in the Time Out building in Lisbon. It's called Pop Sorda. It's spelled C-O-R-D-A, but pronounced with like an S, Sorda. It's on the second floor. Most people don't even know it's up there. Ask for the second floor because it's the only thing up on the second floor. And you go up there, and yes, do they have a great food menu for dinner? Great. But you really go there for dessert. At any other restaurant in the world, if you order chocolate mousse, it shows up in a small little champagne glass and an even smaller spoon. That is not the case at Pop Sorda. Make room for that dessert because when you order the chocolate mousse, which is their signature dish, a big plate shows up at your table, and behind you there's a tap on your shoulder, and the waiter is standing there with a large bowl and a huge ladle, and I'll let you complete the sentence. All right? So those are the places I do it if you're going to go to Portugal. Now, if you want to do Spain, no problem there. I mean, I'm a huge fan of Barcelona. I'm a huge fan of Seville. And of course, if you want to do Madrid, I mean, it is, but it's a huge city and tough to do all in one take. But for Barcelona and Seville, to me, those are the places I love to hang out. And let me know if you want more information on that. I'll be glad to share it. But the bottom line here, Alan, please do yourself a favor. Don't do two countries in 7 to 10 days. You'll come back saying you checked off the list and you have not even begun and you'll be too tired. All right? Think about that. All right? Something to think about. Another email from Stephen who writes, did you ride the Concorde a couple of times? And the answer, Stephen, is yes, I did. I also reported, sadly, on the crash of the Concorde, July 25th, 2000, in Paris, right outside of Charles de Gaulle. But when I did fly the Concorde, I flew it on British Air, not Air France. It was a remarkable experience simply because, for most Americans, never get a chance to fly at that speed. Not necessarily at that comfort, because it wasn't a comfortable flight. You're sitting in essentially coach seats, so they overcompensated for that by serving amazing food and caviar, you name it. Only took 99 passengers, and the beautiful thing is you took a 9:30 departure from London Heathrow, and you landed at JFK at 8:30 a.m. the same morning. That's pretty cool. You could even do a night flight back. It was 110%. It was priced at 110% of the cost of a first-class fare, so it's already pricey. And it was tiny. Imagine, remember, the Concorde first flew in tests in 1973. It was essentially a fighter jet generation technology from the 50s that happened to carry passengers. And its greatest attribute, of course, was speed. And it was beautiful to look at. But again, it was not generation technology that stayed with it. And when they finally retired it, about a year and a half after the terrible crash in France, they brought it back briefly after they fixed a few things, it was no longer an economically sustainable aircraft. It was 14 separate fuel tanks. It just guzzled fuel. But it flew the flag. And they only made 14 of them. People forget that. And nobody bought them. So they gave them, did you hear me? They gave them 7 to Air France and 7 to British Airways for $1 each, just to try to get them in the sky to generate other launch customers to buy it, which nobody else did. So if you were lucky enough to fly the Concorde, consider yourself that, or also lucky enough to pay for it. And then we'll see what happens as other companies right now are competing to relaunch supersonic travel in the U.S. But the biggest problem, of course, is the sonic boom. And until they mitigate that, there may not be anything to talk about. Anyway, yes, the answer is I did fly it. I was lucky enough to fly it. I'm glad I did. And when we come back, we'll be joined by the mayor of East Hampton right here at the Hedges Inn as Peter Greenberg Worldwide returns right after this.
0: Your flight might be late, but we're right on time. Peter Greenberg Worldwide will be right back.
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11: 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A Cumberland man is in critical condition following a late-night motorcycle crash in Falmouth. Police say a 43-year-old man and his 35-year-old female passenger were thrown from the motorcycle when it left the road and hit a tree near Layton and Brooks Roads Thursday night. The passenger suffered non-life-threatening injuries. Investigators believe alcohol, marijuana, and speed were contributing factors. There's been no updates yet on the man's condition. Swimmers were asked to get out of the water at Reed State Park in Georgetown following a confirmed shark sighting.
12: Local officials say swimming off Mile Beach was halted late Friday afternoon after the shark was spotted near the shore. The water closure remained in place through the evening as heavy fog rolled into the area. This marks the second shark-related swimming closure at Reed State Park this summer. The incident follows multiple great white shark sightings earlier this week further south near Pine Point Beach in Scarborough. Tony Randazzo, News Radio, WGAN.
11: It's worth noting that while white sharks have a reputation as man-eaters, experts say most attacks on humans are done out of curiosity rather than viewing them as prey. And staying on the water, Mainers are trying to stay cool this week as the heat and humidity is a little higher than usual. Many from both in and out of state are making trips to local beaches, including Portland, Oregon resident Rebecca Cherry. She says the best thing right now is going into the water, but doing other activities, not so much.
13: I will say that it's lovely here at the beach, but we were doing some touring and it's some tourist stuff, and it was the humidity is what kills me.
11: CBS 13 News reports the temperature will stay well into the 80s until midweek. And here's more on that from your latest AccuWeather forecast.
14: Today brings some sun and more warmth with a spotty afternoon shower and a high of 88, but it turns out clear for tonight with a low of 63, followed by some hazy sun tomorrow, high 83. I'm AccuWeather meteorologist LaTroy Thornton on Southern Maine's official weather station, News Radio 98.5 FM and AM.

0: I totally agree.
1: The shoulder season, as we call it, in April and in October and September, it is just the most beautiful place to be.
0: I've been saying this for years, not just about this location, but about so many locations of the world. September is the magic month.
1: Yeah, it really is. The weather is still beautiful. You can still go in the ocean, and the crowds are so much less.
0: And the Atlantic stays warm.
1: Yeah, all the way through October. It's beautiful.
0: And by the way, you know this better than anybody, being the former police chief, not to mention the mayor. The road into the Hamptons is not a freeway.
1: No, it's not.
0: So on a weekend, I mean, it's bumper to bumper.
1: It's actually a parking lot, right? Well, coming in and out.
0: You said it, I didn't. No, but the thing is, come Tuesday, Wednesday, and Thursdays.
1: Right.
0: Or off season.
1: Yeah, off season, or even during the week, like you're saying, on Tuesday, Wednesday, Thursday, crowds are less, the restaurants are wonderful, and obviously sitting here at Hedges, this is an amazing place.
0: And of course, you know, you mentioned the restaurants and stuff, but the bottom line is, at the end of the day, you're a village.
1: That's correct.
0: How many people live here full-time?
1: Probably around 5,000 full-time.
0: It's small.
1: Yeah.
0: You know, where I am on Fire Island, if you look at the wintertime population, and that's an island that's 32 miles long, right? The wintertime population on Fire Island, 250.
1: Wow.
0: A summertime population, we're 250,000.
1: Yeah. Yeah, you know? It's similar here. You know, you have 5,000. The entire township's around 29,000. But in the summer, it's got to be over 100,000 people here.
0: Now, are you a born and raised New Yorker?
1: Yes. Actually, lived in Amityville as a young child. But I've been here in East Hampton since I was 6 years old.
0: So you love the Amityville horror.
1: Yeah, yes. Amityville horror.
0: Right.
1: Yes.
0: And of course, the movie Jaws was supposed to be done in Amity.
1: Correct.
0: So you had all that background.
1: Yeah, that's true.
0: What moved you here?
1: 6 years old, so I don't really know. My parents moved us here, obviously, and my dad was a farmer in Sagaponack, which
0: And by the way, people don't know, Long Island was primarily agricultural. I mean, you're still, how many vineyards are around here? My goodness.
1: When I was a child, we lived on a farm in Sagaponack, and it was all potato fields. And they would rotate in corn once in a while.
0: Well, there's a lot to be said.
1: All of that became the vineyards.
0: Right, but there's a lot to be said when you can still find it for Long Island corn.
1: Oh, yeah. It's very
0: Nothing beats Long Island corn. I know my friends in the Midwest are going to argue that point, but I'm telling you, Long Island corn is supreme.
1: It's very good in the fall.
0: So you came out here for agricultural, when you think about it, right?
1: Right.
0: And then you stayed.
1: Yeah, my parents left. I stayed. And I was lucky enough to become a police officer, and then now I'm the mayor, and really love this community more than anything. And my wife and I have raised our family here.
0: We have many kids do you have?
1: Six great kids.
0: Uh-huh.
1: And, you know, unfortunately, you know, the cost of living is really high here, and only two of our kids still live here. The rest live in other parts of the country.
0: And that was going to be my next question about what your biggest challenge is. It's not just a U.S. problem. It's specifically, it's always been a Hamptons problem in terms of cost of living.
1: Yeah, housing, cost of living. Absolutely. We were lucky enough when we were younger to buy a house, but now it's really out of reach. I mean, the cheapest house out here would probably be about $1 million.
0: The cheapest? The
1: cheapest.
0: And that would
1: and those
0: be basically...
1: fix me up, yeah.
0: No, that's not a fix me up. That's a tear me down.
1: Tear me down. It's true.
0: Right. Because you see homes here in the mid seven figures and mid eight figures.
1: Correct.
0: I mean, there's some homes out here that are going for 40 and 50 million.
1: Yeah, there are.
0: Yeah.
1: That's insane.
0: I know. But listen, they only want 1,000 down.
1: Yeah.
0: But other than the cost of living, right, your biggest challenge, of course, is to keep it small.
1: Correct. A big challenge is to try to keep the development down and to keep nightclubs under control. Things like that are important for the quality of life of our residents.
0: And, you know, when we come back, one of the things I want to talk to you about is how you maintain building codes, fire codes, height codes, because that's the biggest challenge in so many communities right now that want to expand for all the obvious economic reasons, but then there's lifestyle reasons as well. Talking to Jerry Larson, the mayor of East Hampton Village, right here in New York. When we come back, more of both of us from the Hedges right after this.
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10: Peter Greenberg back with you as Peter Greenberg Worldwide continues with the mayor of East Hampton, Jerry Larson. Mr. Mayor, you know, right before the break, we were talking about, you know, the challenges of growth, not just the cost of living. And I've seen this happen in so many communities around the United States. They want to grow, and then they have to make a deal with the devil. And the deal with the devil is, okay, get rid of the height restrictions, get rid of any type of sewer mandates, right? I mean, there's only so much you can process, right? I remember, I'll give you an example, it goes back years. In Reno, Nevada, of all places. All of a sudden, this goes back 30 or 40 years, and then there's nothing but extra land available and people could build. And then all of a sudden, the U.S. Postal Service and Sears announced new warehouses and new casinos were opening up. They actually had to issue a sewer moratorium. They couldn't build any houses anymore because they didn't have the sewage capacity to handle it, right? I'm sure you're confronted with that kind of, with those growth issues here.
11: Well, we do have sewer issues, as yeah. You say. We're actually trying to construct sewers. Just because
10: that would be a sewer issue.
11: Yes, yeah. Because one of our most valuable assets on the East End is our water. And drinking water is very scarce out here and very delicate.
10: Mostly wells?
11: Yeah, mostly wells. And we want to protect that as much as possible. And then, of course, our bays and our ponds and our ocean. Everything is super important out here. That's what makes this place so special. So we really, the most important thing to do is protect all of that. And the overdevelopment is something we have to keep a close eye on because we don't want that, especially high rises. We have no high rises in East Hampton. We have, I think, a 2-floor max is your height restrictions. So people feel it's very strict, but it's important to keep it strict to keep it protected.
10: And of course, you know, in terms of nightlife, I mean, at 10 o'clock at night here, people go to bed. I mean, we're not talking, there's no club scene that I know of.
11: No, not in our jurisdiction, no. You'd have to go further west or east of us to find a real nightclub atmosphere. We've been very careful and lucky in our jurisdiction to keep that kind of crowd out of here, because we are really a very residential area, and bringing in a nightclub would be a huge conflict with the residents.
10: You know what we call that? NOKD. You know what NOKD stands for? Not our kind, dear.
11: Well, I don't know if we go that far.
10: Well, they're not coming.
11: Yeah, they're not coming.
10: But if you look at the history of where we are right now, the Hedges, at one point it was a club.
11: Yes, as short as 2 years ago.
10: Yeah.
11: And they were trying to make this a permanent home, and luckily...
10: Opening up late at night and everything
11: else. Yeah, and again, we're lucky enough to have these beautiful inns, but they're called non-conforming structures because they existed before code, and they existed before most of the residents around here. But now that the residents are here, these buildings are considered non-conforming.
10: Right.
11: They're basically a commercial structure
10: They were grandfathered in.
11: They're grandfathered in, right. Correct.
10: You couldn't build this today.
11: Absolutely not.
10: Right.
11: But we certainly don't want to lose these beautiful, beautiful inns that we have along Main Street.
10: Right. And that's the beauty of this. They're able to restore it and redo it without changing the nature of it and not making it a club.
11: Correct. Keeping it a quaint inn. Isn't that nice?
10: Let me hear that again.
11: A quaint inn.
10: Okay, just double checking. Okay, but that's great. I mean, you're able to do that. But of course, you still have to perform to fire codes.
11: Correct.
10: You know what people don't realize, and I'm speaking to you now as the mayor. We did a story in Lake Tahoe, right? And there was a loophole in the code, and the loophole in the code was, if my grandfather opened a hotel, and he gave it to my father, who then gave it to me. Even if I restructured and redid everything, I was not required to retrofit for code because we hadn't changed ownership.
11: Yeah.
10: And so I was driving around with the fire chief saying, and he was saying to me, don't stay in that hotel, because they were so concerned about its susceptibility to fire.
11: Yeah.
10: Right? That's not the case here.
11: Not the case at all. We're very, very strict on the fire codes here. We want everyone to be safe, obviously. And we require inspections yearly on the inns.
10: But up to code.
11: Up to code, correct.
10: Right. So the good news is you're not going to grow much more than 5,000 people then.
11: True. That's very true.
10: Right? Which means, as the mayor, you know everybody.
11: Almost everyone. But, you know, it's a very important part of our community is we've taken a community preservation fund, which is a tax, basically, on purchase of real estate. And that money goes into a fund that is then used to purchase open space. So over the last 20 years, we've purchased so much open space that really limited the development, but has kept the area so historic and the way it was, you know, 100 years ago. It's beautiful. It's one of the most beautiful places in the world.
10: And by the way, when you drive down here, the trees... That's the cool part.
11: Hundreds and hundreds of years old, trees.
10: I mean, we're talking, it's tough to keep your eyes on the road because you're looking up, you know?
11: The canopies on these trees are huge.
10: Okay, so my other question is, are there any potato farms left?
11: There may be one or two.
10: But there's really expensive potatoes.
11: Yes. Yeah, Long Island was very famous for potatoes years and years ago.
10: But the vineyards are thriving.
11: Yeah, the vineyards have now taken over.
10: All right.
11: And here we are. Beautiful too.
10: Yeah. Mayor Jerry Larson of East Hampton Village, thank you so much for joining us. That music means we're out of time for this hour. Stick around, everybody. When we come back, there's a lot more from Peter Greenberg Worldwide as we continue from the Hedges. Grandfathered in, but beautifully restored, quaint little
11: inn.
10: Thank you.
11: Thank you, Peter.
10: Right after this.
9: That wraps up this hour of Peter Greenberg Worldwide. Have a travel question or problem? Just email us, peter@petergreenberg.com.
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4: From ABC News, I'm Brian Clark. 10 people were hospitalized for heat-related illnesses at a food festival Saturday in Colorado Springs. And those searing temperatures are not going away. And in the West, it could further contribute to the fire risk. ABC's Samara Theodore has more on those fires.
5: Wildfires burning across the western U.S. and Canada. In California, Nevada, the bug fire burning. Spreading across more than 6,500 acres and growing, racing towards hundreds of homes. In Oregon, the Wright Springs fire, now at least 23,000 acres. Evacuations underway.
4: Vice President J.D. Vance told Fox News that the U.S. is making progress when it comes to Iran.
6: We're applying a whole host of tools, diplomatic, economic, military tools, to ensure that we get the best outcome for the American people. I feel quite confident we will get there, but we're still a bit in the middle of the game.
4: And that became evident as Iran's foreign minister said there will not be further talks until the U.S. corrects its behavior. ABC's Marcus Moore has the latest from the foreign desk.
7: It's Iran saying that the strait will not reopen unless the U.S., quote, corrects its behavior. Iranians have also reiterated six uncompromising demands for the U.S. that include lifting its naval blockade on the Iranian ships and ports there, as well as calling on the U.S. and its allies to halt any attacks on Iranian proxies across the region.
4: A multi-day manhunt in New York for a suspected murderer is over after police made an arrest, says ABC's Rihanna Nally.
8: New York State Police announced 32-year-old Thomas Ryan is now in custody. Authorities say Ryan prompted a multi-agency four-day manhunt after his father's body was found inside a home in Greenville, New York. Investigators say Ryan was seen on doorbell camera footage running there from the burning home. Police are expected to give an update later today on how they caught up with Ryan and any details on any possible charges.
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11: 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An Edgecombe man has died after a crash in Booth Bay yesterday afternoon. Lincoln County Police say the 70-year-old driver was traveling southbound on Wiscasset Road at around 1:54 p.m. when he crossed the center line, entered a driveway, and struck two parked cars before finally coming to rest against a shed. Despite attempts from emergency personnel, the man was pronounced dead at the scene. A medical event is suspected to be the primary cause of the crash. A global fluoride shortage has forced public water districts in Lewiston and Auburn to suspend fluoridation treatment.

0: Mike Abbott with the Auburn Water District told CBS 13 that under Maine law, public water systems must add fluoride to the water if a majority of customers vote to do so.
1: Systems that add fluoride, there's certain requirements for maintaining a certain concentration and for reporting our data to the state drinking water program on a regular basis. When we have to halt addition of fluoride temporarily, we are required to notify the state and the public.
0: The ongoing conflict in the Middle East has disrupted major chemical suppliers in Israel. Officials say there is no estimated timeline for when fluoridation will resume in both main cities. And on a brighter note, yesterday saw a handful of bikers finishing their 4,000-mile trek across the country, culminating in the Portland area. In May, the Fuller Center Bicycle Adventure took off from Oregon, venturing through some of the country's most iconic landmarks and ending their journey at Portland Headlight. Neil Mulliken says it was a life-changing experience for him and his fellow cyclists.
2: They're all riders who are now changed for life. They've all seen some really beautiful things, some really positive things, and I think it was a very great, wonderful, tremendous experience all the way around.
0: And now, here's your latest AccuWeather forecast.
3: Today brings some sun and more warmth with a spotty afternoon shower and a high of 88, but it turns out clear for tonight with a low of 63, followed by some hazy sun tomorrow, high 83. I'm AccuWeather meteorologist LaTroy Thornton on Southern Maine's official weather station, News Radio 98.5 FM and AM 560 WGAN.
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1: Thank you for joining us, folks. This is, thank you very much. Yeah, I you know what? I thought I'd take that one from you today.
3: It was awesome. It was very smooth. It felt great. I think it adds a nice flavor. I loved it.
1: Thank you. Thank you so much. So, Jeremy Bernard, how are you doing this week? What's going on in your offices?
3: Oh, my gosh. We're doing great. We're enjoying this beautiful stretch of weather that we've got in the state of Maine. It's far too few months left ahead of us, but we got some good weather on the horizon and trying to make the most of it. And, you know, happy to have full work days and then enjoy the rest of the time available to relax and rejuvenate and be ready for the next day.
1: Yeah. Well, you know, when it comes to driving a car, we understand what a blind spot is. You look around, there's areas, you know, you're trying to move over to the left lane or the right lane, and you really have to look around. There's ways that a car can be built, and it's blind to you. Now, you are aware of it because you drive a car every single day. You try to teach your teenagers, be aware of, you know, your blind spots. Don't be looking down on your cell phone. There's things that we miss. But if you don't do something every single day, if you don't practice it all the time, it's hard to know what the blind spots are. And the blind spots can cause accidents, crashes. Yeah. And what we're talking about is retirement blind spots. We're going to talk about a lot of different things today, from Social Security, what are some of the blind spots there, your healthcare selections, so much more. But coming up short is something we definitely don't want to do in retirement. You can think about it a whole bunch of different ways. You can think of a golfer chipping up to the green, coming up short. If you tried to give me a football to kick a 35-yard field goal, I'm definitely coming up short. You put me in a javelin competition, I'm coming up way short. You don't want to come up
3: discus
1: short.
3: Discus is your game?
1: No, none of them. No. None of them.
3: Okay.
1: But if you know, coming up short on retirement, boy, that's...
3: Yeah.
1: That's about savings and making sure that you can sleep at night. How do you help folks overcome coming up short?
3: Yeah, well, I think the first thing we try to do is always measure and monitor where people are at. So sticking along the theme of, you know, kicking a field goal or putting up to the green or whatever, you know, sometimes people, as they've taken the shot, are expecting it to land a certain spot and then just wait and not really have a sense. Well, we get to monitor the whole swing and the whole arc of that ball. If you're shooting up on the green or shooting a basketball, whatever it would be, we can measure it all for people and see, are you actually going to make the shot? And if you're not, maybe there's some adjustments that we can make midway and just kind of take it from there and make the best of whatever your situation is. Certainly not in a judgmental way, because if people do fall short of their retirement goals, I mean, it is what it is. You know, life throws curveballs. Mm-hmm. Life makes things difficult sometimes. And quite honestly, if you have anything going on that's amiss in any way in America, it's expensive to attend to. So we do the best we can. If plans need to change, plans need to adjust, we're here to help people to see it ahead of time, I think is the best service that we provide to people in that regard.
1: Well, and whether you're playing a game of any kind, whether it involves a field, a pitch, if you will, a diamond, or even playing cards, you're going for an inside straight, you come up short because you don't get that inside card, right? it's knowing the factors that might make you come up short. Yeah. So first of all, there's the sum amount. How much do we need to be retired? How much does one person need? How much do two people need? And figuring out those factors. What about, what are some of the things that can actually also work against your sum amount? What are some of the factors as a financial advisor you take into account? Like I imagine markets up and down, that's got to be one thing. What else maybe?
3: Absolutely. We got to pay attention to those markets doing good things and frustrating things. Fees is another big one. You know, like, I don't feel like we can harp on fees enough these days. You know, I was actually just working with a client. She had just about 4% in fees on this particular type of financial vehicle. Mm-hmm. It's a pretty shocking number, especially when we also looked at the growth of the portfolio. It wasn't even 4% over the past 10 years. So again, paying attention to fees, you know, when you've got 100,000 and 4% fees, that's pretty incredible. That thing better be rocking and rolling for you in a pretty big way to justify 4% fees. In her particular situation, it was not. And so we repositioned it. You know, we didn't cry over spilled milk, so to speak. And, you know, we saw that the shot is coming up short, and we adjusted. And now she's in a position where she's actually paying no fees whatsoever. And sometimes I need to restate that to people, because when I say it, I really mean it. Like, there are financial vehicles available to you where there are no fees. No fees to you anyway. So it's really important to pay attention to those fees. It adds up over time. And even in the short term, let alone the long term, those fees can matter. So I think that's a big piece that we got to pay attention to. Big blind spot.
1: That is huge. I'm going to ask you more about that one in a little bit, because I'm going to ask you about a blind spot being our 401ks. Sure. One of them being, you were just alluding to fees there, but I have to know how it only got 4%, but we're going to come back to that one in a little bit. Market downturns, but again, coming up short with your own retirement savings. What about other things that we don't have control of? I think 66% of Americans who have declared bankruptcy. Now, I'm using this number, I believe, I want to say it was in Financial Advisor magazine, but we'll see. We'll look for another backup on it. But we know this is a fact. Generally, a lot of the reason that people will declare bankruptcy has to do with healthcare costs.
3: Yeah.
1: Something that surprised them. This would include things like inflation and spending power. The difference is in coming up short with your retirement savings, you're aware of the factors. What about taxes as well? Is this a blind spot?
3: Yeah, no.
1: On that amount.
3: Not only is it a blind spot, I feel like I'm getting punched in my blind spots when you start talking about taxes. So, no, absolutely. Oh, absolutely. You know, taxes are not anything anybody wants to talk about. We've all been paying taxes since our earliest working years, and we're going to continue to pay them our entire life, of course. And there's all kinds of expressions for this that can feel free to insert there for yourselves. But not attending to them, ignoring them, you know, head in the sand approach to taxes is definitely not in your best interest. You know, some people just would rather not talk about it. I've seen financial advisors put income plans together and not factor in taxes, let alone inflation. I mean, at that point, for most people, if you're not paying attention to taxes, I mean, that income plan's not worth the paper it was written on. You know, it's just not going to be what your reality is going to be like in retirement. And that's our goal whenever, you know, I use the terminology measure and monitor. It has to be based in reality. And if we're not taking taxes into consideration, it's, you know, it's not based on reality by 12%, 24%. I mean, what's the percentage? It depends on how much income you've got. It could be way off, though, if we're not paying attention to it. And even when we are, we have to make sure that we're efficient with it as well. Like, I want to know taxes so well that I can, you know, obviously stay on the right side of the law. We're not cheating anything here. But I'm also not overpaying. And we're using simple little strategies to put ourselves in a better situation. You know, every single year sometimes, you know, sometimes it's once in a lifetime. It really just depend on the situation. So taxes, absolutely.
1: When we're saying that you don't have sometimes what you think you have, let's say you've got $500,000 in savings in a 401k, $750,000. You got over $1 million in savings in a 401k. You have that number on paper. You have that number in line on your account that you can see. But that doesn't mean you have $1 million to spend. No. What you're talking about is the taxation of that money once you start taking it out. And that's a variable, right? It's often, as we say, a blind spot. People don't realize. Don't add up what you have to see if you're ready to retire based on your tax deferred accounts. You have to do it based on the taxation of it. Yeah. Now, helping shine a light on that blind spot, how do you help visualize that for folks? Do you do that through tax calculator?
3: Oh, sure.
1: Do you show them? Yeah. How do you help them with the taxes?
3: We've got multiple software programs that help us really fine tune what taxes are going to look like in people's retirement and whether or not we should be investigating alternate options to just staying in this forever tax account, which is your 401k. So it just depends. Sometimes people's situation is pretty simple. I got a little cheat sheet on the tax brackets, and we can just see it plain as day that, you know, this is where you're going to be in taxes and, you know, make a plan from there. But generally speaking, most of the time we're going to put people through some sort of software program. Their situation, we're going to put it through the software program and really make it, you know, make it make sense from a mathematical perspective first, and then we'll implement it and do any kind of checks and balances required at that time.
1: 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We're trying to shine a light on them today. 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
1: Welcome back to Conquering Retirement Radio, Retirement Blind Spots. What are you unaware of? I know a lot of us see market volatility, and I think we're starting to become aware that we're living longer, and what does that mean? But what are some of the retirement blind spots? You know, we were just talking about what is the sum amount that you need, and the factors sometimes that can get in the way, the blind spots, taxes, inflation over time. But I think something is really taken for granted. People will talk about how well their 401k performed or not. My 401k isn't doing well. Mine is up 15, 20, 25% for the year. We have been given the responsibility to make the selections inside our 401k. I think way too much is taken for granted. I think too much is taken for granted, Jeremy. And, how is this thing doing? Yeah. Everyone's 401k in a way is different, not only from company, but I mean, just think of all the people up and down on your block. Yeah. Okay. You don't all have the same jobs. Your 401ks aren't the same. And even if you did have 20 people all in the same block, let's say they built a trailer park house community for, you know, brand new power development that's coming in the area or something like that. Everybody had the same jobs. Nobody was a manager. Everybody had the same. People are still going to make different elections inside their own 401ks. They're not all the same. And we're given the responsibility to, hey, we have to steward this for 40 years and then cross our fingers and hope we saved enough.
3: Yeah.
1: Wouldn't you like to talk to people before they get to their retirement and help them take a look at these 401ks?
3: Yeah, absolutely. I mean, and it's actually one of the things I hear from a lot of people when we do these seminars. We speak in public all over the state of Maine about various topics. So many people come up to me and say, man, you should do this presentation for, you know, people that are in their 20s and 30s. And my response, of course, is I'd love to do that. And we have tried those in the past. And guess how many people show up? Not very many.
1: They're like, I'll take care of this later.
3: Yeah, even with, I mean, we went so far once to eat at a place or do it at a place that offered, we offered pizza and beer and things like that. And we did have a couple of people show up, but it really wasn't very many people. And unfortunately, you know, on a personal level, I actually just met with a couple of my friends. They asked me to just look at their 401ks for them. They're in their late 30s, just wanted to see how they were doing. Unfortunately, I had to break it to them that they had been sitting in cash for as long as they'd been at that company, which one person had been there for over 10 years. The other person, thankfully, was only there for a couple of years.
1: Oh, my God.
3: But nonetheless, sitting in cash for a couple of years, the past years have been great in the stock market, especially for younger people who should be aggressive as all get out. We made adjustments to their portfolios, obviously. And I have to be careful dealing with 401ks. You know, I can only go so far in advising and sharing information. I just told them, don't sit in cash. Find something else there that's better.
1: Yeah.
3: And so, you know, there's never a bad time to look at that.
1: This is a slippery slope for me because there's a certain part where I know that 401ks are doing, this is part of legislation. Sometimes legislation's helpful and sometimes it's hurtful, where there's kind of an automatic election made if you don't start on your own.
3: Yeah.
1: And isn't this automatic election usually pretty conservative?
3: That's a great question. I love that perspective. I don't know that I have an answer to that.
1: Because people are like, oh, well, it's automatically, I'll take care of it later. You know, it's just one of those things. I want to get on to my new job. Yep. And this has been part of my mindset on this.
3: Yeah.
1: I want all of our listeners out there to think about this. When was the last time you started a new job? Now, for some people, you've been at some place for 20 years. Fantastic. I'm bringing them up too. But can you remember 5, 6, 7, 8, 9 years ago, you started a new job?
3: Yeah.
1: You were probably in a hurry to go start your new job. But maybe 6 months into it, you finally get an email that says, hey, you're now eligible to make selections inside your 401k. How much time did people actually spend making those elections? How much time did people spend going typing in IVV?
3: Yeah.
1: Okay, what's the expense ratio on there? Yeah. What was the performance?
3: Yeah, none. Zero
1: minutes.
3: How
1: do you think most people, when you talk to them, how do they make the elections in their 401k?
3: Yeah, I mean, they do it as quickly as possible, like you're pointing out, if they do it at all, as my friends experienced. And, I think there's lots of reasons for that, too. You know, the least of which being, you know, sometimes the way this information is presented, the way it's written up, it's really like a foreign language. And we're quick to feel inadequate. We're quick to feel stupid and not know what to do. And oftentimes, you know, I think it's kind of human nature. If we're faced with a question or a decision that I'm feeling stupid about, I'm going to just walk away. I'm not even going to deal
1: with
3: it. I jokingly say that my cell phone plan makes me feel like such an idiot. I walk in there these days and I say, listen, just sign me up for the most expensive plan because that's what I'm going to get no matter what. I shouldn't even waste any time trying to figure this thing out. And at this point, you know, Verizon loves me. But investing can be a very similar thing.
1: But people don't say that with their 401k or their invest. Sign me up for the most expensive plan because I know it's going to have all the best stuff in it. Nobody says that.
3: Right.
1: They do the opposite. Yeah. They do what's easiest and what's less expensive. And sometimes you don't realize what you're missing out on.
3: Yeah. Yeah, so all the more reason to have us, you know, look at people's portfolios, make sure it's properly aligned with your risk tolerance. You know, just because you're younger doesn't mean you have to have a super high risk tolerance. I do have several clients that are in their 20s and 30s who just want to take a real moderate approach, don't want to lose much, but want to get better rates of return than, you know, the banks, so to speak, or something like that. But evaluating your risk tolerance now and 5 years from now, or if you're approaching retirement, or even in retirement. I love having that conversation with people, existing clients and new clients, saying, where are you at today? It's okay to be different from where you were 6 months ago even. Let's constantly evaluate that and make sure your portfolio is something you're very, very comfortable with.
1: Yeah. Now, in talking with folks who are, let's say, late 30s, even 40s, maybe 50s, wherever you're at on the listening spectrum here on our radio program, do you mind, as a financial advisor, talking to people about their 401ks? This is not something that you're going to manage. Yeah, this is not something that you're going to make a dollar from right away. Does the team here at Conquering Retirement mind evaluating somebody's 401ks when they're not going to become a client in the next month or so?
3: Oh, the answer is absolutely. We're happy to do that. And it's a little... You know, I don't like to think that, you know, sometimes people want to use the word expert in this industry. I don't like to use that word. We obsess over here at Northern Alliance and we talk all the time. And I'm a little embarrassed to say that I've actually spent Friday nights with several of my colleagues, you know, talking about a Roth conversion plan or how to be, you know, tax efficient in this unique situation. And it's a little bit of my leisure time when talking about some of these unique ideas. So I love running into people and helping out in any way that I can. Younger people, you know, need help just as much as anybody else. So,
1: I mean, this is the tool that's going to get us to our retirement. Wouldn't you like to know 20 years ahead of time if you're using it well?
3: That's right. That course correction can't happen soon enough for younger people. You know, and we're certainly more than happy to help. I mean, when I think about the conversations Blake and I have had, literally on Friday night and Saturday nights hanging out, and this is our fun time. I mean, we're happy to do it, especially for existing clients.
1: I mean, you're not out there working on your golf swing?
3: No, I hate golf, except that I like sunflower seeds. So I'm happy to go and eat sunflower seeds, nothing else. But we're happy to help, especially existing clients. You know, we're starting to work more and more with their kids and also for their grandkids. We've got a whole host of options available to, you know, those grandbabies. And what takes thousands of dollars for us to accomplish in retirement, if you start at a young age, we're talking pennies on the dollar. For helping that next generation retire well. So there's different strategies and we work with everybody.
1: Quick question on the flip side. You had a handful of late 30-year-olds who were invested in cash, didn't realize it. I don't know if they picked it by funds. I don't know if it was automatic. The opposite. Do you ever have folks who are in their 50s or 60s who come in, they say to you, I'm a conservative person. I don't want to take risks in the market. And you evaluate how their holdings are, and they're the exact opposite, that they're invested like they're a 30-year-old. Yeah. Do you ever see that?
3: Yeah. Yeah. It's way more the norm than not. It's way more often that people think they're in a conservative portfolio or a balanced portfolio, and they're in a way more aggressive portfolio than they realize. You know, like 80, 90% stock holdings. Looking back in time in 07, 08, that portfolio could have gone down top to bottom 50-ish percent. And while those portfolios, you know, they're aggressive and they long-term, they work really, really well. When you're getting close to retirement, there really needs to be a perspective shift from, growth to maintenance. I'd rather protect people's assets than grow them secondarily, versus trying to grow something and then preserve things. In retirement, we just don't have as much time to recover. So,
1: yeah. And this is why it's important to know not just how is your 401k doing? What did you select in there? What are the percentages? What are the costs? What are you using? 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
1: 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What are your retirement blind spots? Savings, taxes, how long are we going to live? All of those are important, and we try to shine a light on those things. What about Social Security, though? It's a constant conversation. We have been talking with your colleagues over the last few weeks about this. Finally, both sides of the aisle are discussing
3: it.
1: We're finally seeing both Democrats and Republicans talking about the shortfall on Social Security right now. That is also scary because if Republicans and Democrats are agreeing that there is an issue, then there's clearly an issue, a big issue. But there are two different solves there. So should we turn it on early? Is Social Security a blind spot? What are some of the blind spots of Social Security, Jeremy?
3: Yeah, well, I think the biggest blind spot is that while you can take it at 62, people have to understand that you can only earn a little bit of money, a real part-time job, from 62 until your full retirement age. Here again, I just had this exact conversation with a gentleman. He makes $110,000 a year and thought he was going to turn on Social Security at 62. He wasn't planning on retiring until 66. And I just had to tell him, I was like, you're going to have to hold off on Social Security, because if you elect at 62 to take it, Social Security will let you do it because they're going to penalize the heck out of it. They're going to take it all back. They're going to overtax you. You're going to freeze the growth of your Social Security benefit as well. I mean, it's just there is, in that particular man's situation, there was zero positives by taking Social Security at 62, except being able to say it, that he's doing it. And he's, you know, maybe he wants to say it around the water cooler at work like everyone else does. But in his situation, it just didn't make any sense. And, you know, this is a gentleman, he does some type of engineering. You know, he's not He's aware of a lot of things, but he did not understand or didn't know about the Social Security work penalty if you're not at full retirement age.
1: Blind spot.
3: Yeah.
1: Total blind spot. And I only know about this because I have been working with folks like you for a long time now. Blind spot being, I thought about this in my 30s. Yep. Oh boy, you know what? When I'm working, I will turn on that Social Security as soon as I can, because I'm gonna bank it away, and I'll be able to invest that money, and I'll be working at the same time, getting bonus money. The blind spot is that if you're making over, what is it? Basically, like what a kid scoop an ice cream.
3: Pretty
1: does.
3: Much
1: like
3: part
1: if
3: time.
1: If you make over like
3: $24,000. Yeah, $24,000.
1: Something like that.
3: $240, I think it is.
1: Yeah.
3: It's in that range.
1: Let's say it goes up. Let's call it $25,000 a year. You make over that, you're going to have to give back how much? Of
3: 50
1: it?
3: Cents on the dollar you have to give back. So, yeah, it quickly will evaporate your entire Social Security benefit, nullifying any extra you thought you were going to get. Again, plus it's extra in taxes. It just, there's so many wrongs in this situation for so many people. That being said, I have worked with people that are planning on just working real part-time. You know, there was a nurse that I just met with who, God bless her, she's put 30 years into the ER here in central Maine. So she's paid her dues, and now she's going to go work at a florist shop part-time. She's turning 62. She's going to take Social Security. It makes sense in her situation based on a multitude of factors. And then she's going to go do a passion project job, making less than $24,000 a year. So it can make sense to draw at 62, but we really need to take a holistic perspective in mind before you elect early. There's definitive reasons to that.
1: What an interesting part-time for a nurse to go to the flower shop. And here's the thing. What she's going to be able to pitch, how she's going to be able to help people, like, oh, I'm picking an arrangement, you know, a friend of mine isn't doing well. I work as a nurse for 35 years. So let me tell you what really brightens people's day. Like,
3: let's add a balloon to that
1: transition.
3: Bouquet.
1: Yeah. People really love balloons.
3: I love balloons.
1: It's all about balloons.
3: I never get enough.
1: Forget about the vase. They just want the flower. Yeah.

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1: 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The team of financial advisors in the country helps folks every single day in the offices, and we want to shine a light on these blind spots. There's a phenomenon. We've talked about it in a few different ways. Peak 65. More people turning 65 every single day in America than any time in history. Yeah. You have said that there's a strange way of coming up short with your investments by what?
2: By not anticipating how long retirement's going to last.
1: Okay, that was coming up short by living long.
2: Yeah, there we go. Yeah, sorry. people are living longer for sure. I mean, thankfully, I just had my grandmother is a good example of it. She was 94. She passed away about 6 months ago, lived a wonderful life all the way. Her last year was a little tough, but outside of that, she lived deep into almost into her mid 90s, outliving my grandfather by 30 years, which is pretty common in the state of Maine.
1: But
2: a lot of people, I've got another grandmother who's still alive. She's 96 years old. So anecdotally, personally, you know, I've experienced this, that people, maybe they weren't thinking or aren't thinking now that they're going to be living into their 90s. But I'll tell you have a statistical probability you're going to. If you're female and you're 65 and you're healthy, I mean, I'd bet a dozen donuts they're going to live into their 90s. I don't bet dollars. I love to bet donuts. And even men,
1: yeah.
2: If you're 65 and relatively healthy, you're going to live into your late 80s. Statistically speaking, that's likely to be the case. Obviously, crazy things can happen, but that doesn't happen a lot. You know, unless it's a newsworthy event of your passing, you're going to live much longer than you think you're going to. And that's a wonderful blessing. You know, we live in America where healthcare, while it's super expensive, is relatively good at keeping us alive. And that's fantastic. We got to make sure our money follows suit.
1: I was at a doctor a couple of weeks ago, and I mean, they didn't have one cigarette the whole time that I was there. I mean, our healthcare is better. We're living better. Food is better. Our lifestyle is better. We see people at seminars and events, and we'll have them come up afterwards. And I go, you know, they're asking a couple of questions. Hey, I'm sorry. And this is why we say that, you know, your personal finance is very personal. Yeah. So that's why we like to have you come into the office. We don't mind answering questions in public, but we usually have to ask things like, well, that's great. Before I can answer that, how old are you? And I'm really surprised sometimes. It's, oh, I'm 66 years old. And I'll look at a woman, I'll go, you look like you're 42. Yeah. I would have never guessed you're 65 years old. So we're healthier. We're living longer, and that's good.
2: Those active years of retirement are later and later than people think too. And I love what you're saying there, Spike. Like, people in their 60s are living life just like they were in their 50s again. I mean, there's a lot of good things they can be doing, spending their time, adding value to their lives. There's a lot of life left in your 60s and 70s, certainly even in 80s and 90s. So again, all the more reason to pay attention to those finances and make sure they're there when we want them to be there.
1: You get a couple who comes in your office. Let's say one is 65, spouse is 62. How long do you want to take their retirement plans out to make sure they don't run out of money?
2: In general, if they're healthy, I like to go to age 90. That'd be the combined age. So usually I'm going to say roughly 88 for the husband, and 95 for the wife, probably. That would be where I would start the conversation and then listen to what they say. You know, how old was their aunt? An uncle when they passed away, your mother and your father, brothers and sisters, those sorts of things. But generally speaking, if I don't have any other information aside from the fact that they're relatively healthy, I'm going, you know, 88 for men and 90 to 95 for women.
1: Well, I want to go back to part of a conversation. And if you're just joining our program, this was over an hour ago. You were talking about someone who, and they were sort of accidentally in your office saying, you know what, I want to ask you about this tool that I got.
2: Yeah.
1: And, It was something that had

0: really, really high fees. You said it was getting low returns, but it sounded more like a kind of a misplacement of the tool. The reason I ask you is because I want to know if we're going to live into our 90s. Is this all based on our investments? Do we want to start using tools that create pension and income, pension-like plans by having guaranteed income? What kind of tools are we using and what kind of tools do we need to look out for?
1: Yeah, no, it was a wonderful segue for that. Like, so yeah, this person, they unfortunately, I think this problem came as a result of miscommunication between her and her advisor. You know, he thought she only cared about death benefit and inheritances, when what she really cared about was making sure she never ran out of money, and she wanted to make sure that she had $60,000 a year for the rest of her life. She didn't want to think about it. It doesn't matter which president's in there. It doesn't matter what cycle we're at in the stock market and what inflation's doing. She wanted $60,000. And she had been making that work for a number of years. And interestingly, what we were able to do is lower the fees, get her into a pension-like product, similar to a pension, where it not only is guaranteed that she's going to make $60,000 a year, we in fact were able to bump it up to $72,000, and guaranteed payout for the rest of her life. She could live to 100, 110. It doesn't matter. She's going to get paid that $72,000. So that was a wonderful conclusion to that situation. And it really does solve a lot of, I don't know, question marks, a lot of problems,
0: yeah,
1: a lot of income.
0: Well, because
1: needs
0: when
1: be
0: you
1: met.
0: Think of, is Social Security going to be, you know, it's a little rickety right now. Yeah. The stock markets, they go up, they go down. There's going to be more market cycles in your lifetime. You know, how much of your investment are you comfortable in putting into a tool? You know, again, I think you're being polite when you say, I think the advisor misunderstood. I think they pitched them what worked for the advisor and said, oh, well, this is going to be great. You're going to get a 6%, whatever the growth is in there, and saying.
1: Yeah, I think even calling him an advisor might be a little bit generous because he's a stockbroker. And I think there is a distinct difference between people whose job it is to make sure money grows in the stock market from us as financial advisors, where we take a much more global perspective. And while we invest money in the stock market too, you know, I care about broader topics first, investing in their money second. Like, I want to have a goal in mind, and then we invest with that goal as an intention. So I think that's where I certainly differentiated ourselves from her. The nice thing is I also don't think the stock market is the one and only goal or one and only product that can help people achieve those financial goals. There are different types of financial vehicles. We utilize them all. Banks have tools that are useful in some situations, insurance companies, annuity companies, stock portfolios. We take them all into consideration. And if it makes sense in your situation, then we're happy to utilize it and put you on the best path possible.
0: Yeah. Folks, you can call the phone number. You can go to the website. We've got all kinds of tools for you. But really, when the blind spots that we're talking about occur, again, it's like a blind spot in your car. You're already in the accident. What we're trying to help you do is avoid what those blind spots are. What if you live longer than expected? We would rather talk about it, turn on the light for you. When should you take your Social Security? Let's turn on that light for you. How much risk should I and should I not be taking? We want to turn on that light for you. How much am I actually paying in fees? Does everything I'm using actually move towards the goals that I'm trying to accomplish? Are my financial investments the tools that I need in my toolbox, or do I have somebody else's toolbox? Jeremy, have you ever walked into somebody else's garage lost?
1: I open the door and I feel lost. I feel lost in my own garage.
0: Okay, but financially speaking, you understand
1: I love it. Yeah, for sure.
0: I walk into somebody else's garages, and sometimes they're really well organized. Yep. If you walk into my dad's garage, I'm like, what happened in here?
1: No, for sure. I'm teasing, for sure. No, it can be a confusing nightmare for some people. You know, you're looking at these things, and if it's not organized, if it's not goal-oriented, if it's not adjusted to your personality, if you will, it can be a really frightening place.
0: Yeah. So our tools that we have for you, our listeners, are pretty simple. 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Jeremy Bernard, thank you so much. Did you have some fun today?
1: Oh my gosh, as always, it's amazing how quick an hour goes by.
0: It's great when we're talking about things and we know, I think I always feel like things move along quickly when we're helping people.
1: Yeah.
0: And I think hopefully our listeners feel like we helped you today. Thank you so much for listening to Conquering Retirement. We'll be back again next weekend.
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3: 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The views, statements, and opinions expressed herein are those of the individual speakers and not necessarily those of Foundations and its affiliates. The information contained herein does not constitute an offer to sell any securities or represent an express or implied opinion or endorsement of any specific investment opportunity, offering, or issuer. Any discussion of performance or returns is not indicative of future results. Any discussions of specific strategies are for informational purposes only and have been provided to help determine whether they may be appropriate for your specific situation. If applicable, the primary goal is converting retirement assets into a Roth IRA is to reduce the future tax liability on the distributions you take in retirement or on the distributions of your beneficiaries. Each individual investor's situation is different, and any ideas provided may not be appropriate for your particular circumstances. Comments regarding a particular client's experience may or may not be the same as another client's experience and is not an indication that any client or prospective client will experience the same or a higher level of future success or performance. Foundations only transacts business in those jurisdictions where it's properly registered or is excluded or exempted from registration requirements. Registration as an investment advisor is not an endorsement of the firm by securities regulators and does not mean the advisor has achieved a specific level of skill or ability. Nothing herein constitutes a recommendation that any security, portfolio, or securities or investment strategy is suitable for any specific person. No legal or tax advice is provided. 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

0: WGAN, WMGX, HD2 Portland. 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
1: From ABC News, I'm Brian Clark. There's new uncertainty in the Middle East as Israel's Prime Minister Benjamin Netanyahu said he and the country reject President Trump's 15-point plan for peace in Gaza. He says Israel will not withdraw any troops until Hamas fully disarms. As for Iran,
2: during an interview this weekend with Fox News, Vice President Vance said that progress was being made, but that the conflict with Iran is far from over. And all of this comes as the U.S. and other parts of the world are seeing higher fuel prices because of the crisis in the Strait. And right now, there is still no deal that would guarantee the safe reopening of that critical waterway.
1: Iran says it will not negotiate with the U.S. until the U.S., quote, corrects its behavior. Another day of searing temperatures expected in the West, and those hot temperatures have fueled wildfires. Those fires have been deadly for some first responders, as ABC's Samara Theodore explains.
3: In Utah, new details from a crash involving this helicopter. The two pilots aboard fighting a massive 174-square-mile wildfire, now confirmed dead. Authorities say the helicopter was in the area with steep terrain when it crashed, igniting another fire that spread into the existing wildfire.
1: One of the largest fires in the West right now, the so-called Bug Fire. It's more than 6,000 acres near Reno, Nevada. Former President Biden's son gave an update on his father's health 1 year after the 46th president announced he had been diagnosed with metastatic prostate cancer.
4: In an interview with the BBC, Hunter Biden says his father's prostate cancer, which had spread to his bones, has now gone further. Hunter Biden says his father's cancer is now very painful and very debilitating, but he says the 83-year-old former president is still out there doing his thing. Asked about this, Biden's office declined to comment.
1: To ABC Stephen Portnoy, nobody won the massive Powerball jackpot, so Monday's jackpot's now worth $905 million. 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
1: The founder of Flock Cameras says his surveillance company helps fight crime, but some police officers in Savannah, Georgia are on leave because of how they use the technology. ABC's Olivia Rubin says that's also ignited bigger questions.
7: The employees allegedly using the system to make personal searches involving family and acquaintances. The high-tech AI-powered cameras read license plates and store that data for police departments to use. Over 120,000 deployed nationwide to help fight crime. They're on streetlights, bridges, and highways.
1: The New York State Police says the search has been completed for a man who's suspected of killing his father and then setting his home on fire to cover his crime. Thomas Ryan had been considered armed and dangerous after the killing on Thursday. He's now in custody. New York City's followed many others in notifying Haitian workers that they can no longer work.
8: Some 350,000 Haitian immigrants nationwide, many fleeing natural disasters, rampant crime, and extreme poverty, lost their temporary protected status because of President Trump and a subsequent ruling by the Supreme Court. Now they're losing their work permits. New York City Mayor Zoran Mamdani telling the New York Times his government had no choice but to end work authorization for those Haitians who've come to call New York home. At last count, 250,000 were living in the city. Sherry Preston, ABC News, New York.
1: Brian Clark, ABC News.
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9: Now the latest from the FM 98.5 and AM 560 WGAN News Center. Police in Orono were asking the public to avoid the Main Street area last night due to a train derailment. That's according to a Facebook post from the department at around 5 p.m., who say the incident happened near the Penobscot Valley Country Club. There's been no word yet on if anyone was injured or if any property was damaged. We'll keep you posted on any new information. A Massachusetts man was arrested at Acadia National Park last week for allegedly threatening to shoot campers.
10: The incident occurred last Wednesday at the Seawall Campground on the Mount Desert Island part of the park. Police say a group of college students who were setting up their camp when a man whom appeared to be intoxicated told him he was going to his car to get his gun to kill them. Police later arrested 62-year-old Damon Tanney of Sandwich, Massachusetts. He was taken to the Hancock County Jail and then into federal custody. Andy Mountain News Radio, WGAN.
9: And on a much brighter note, the 101st St. Peter's Church Italian Bazaar and Street Festival in Portland came to a close last night. Located between India and Hampshire Streets in Portland's Little Italy neighborhood, the event featured everything from live music to a plethora of Italian food. Here's festival co-chairman Michael Colello with CBS 13 on the wide appeal of the event.
11: It's a great opportunity for everyone who still lives in the area or family who's from out of town that come back to visit because of this festival every year. 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
9: The two-day event began at 5 and wrapped up by 10 p.m. on both nights. And now, here's your latest AccuWeather forecast.
12: Today brings some sun and more warmth with a spotty afternoon shower and a high of 88, but it turns out clear for tonight with a low of 63, followed by some hazy sun tomorrow, high 83. I'm AccuWeather meteorologist LaTroy Thornton on Southern Maine's official weather station, News Radio 98.5 FM and AM 560 WGAN.
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0: Hey, neighbor, get some sod put in?
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2: 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But yours looks so much greener and thicker than mine. What's going on?
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2: Now the latest from the FM 98.5 and AM 560 WGAN News Center. One man has died after crashing his motorcycle into an SUV on Route 1 in Hancock Friday night.
3: 29-year-old Richard Ryan of Hancock was pronounced dead at the scene. The driver of the SUV was not injured. Investigators believe alcohol, marijuana, and speed were contributing factors. If you witnessed the accident or have any info that could help the investigation, you're asked to contact the Maine State Police. Andy Mountain News Radio, WGAN.
2: Health officials are urging Mainers to stay alert as rabies cases rise across the state. 15 animals have already tested positive in Maine this year. While human cases are extremely rare, untreated rabies is almost always fatal. State health experts say warning signs in animals can vary. Veterinarian Blake Aiden from Penobscot Veterinarian Services told CBS 13 that even your indoor animals are at risk.
4: Especially since bats can get into houses so easily through tiny cracks, tiny gaps in doors, windows. Even your indoor animals ought to be vaccinated because of the potential risk for bat exposure.
2: If you or your pets come into contact with a bat or any suspicious animal, contact animal control or the Maine CDC immediately. And speaking of health, Hannaford announced yesterday that it's recalling 6 deli and produce items from their shelves. The supermarket chain says they're recalling a variety of burritos and wraps, as well as diced jalapenos and pico de gallo. It comes after company officials were alerted that their jalapeno supplier issued a voluntary broader recall due to possible salmonella contamination. Customers are being advised to check their storage areas and freezers for the products, with a full refund available if you return the products to your local Hannaford. And now, here's your latest AccuWeather forecast.
5: Today brings some sun and more warmth with a spotty afternoon shower and a high of 88, but it turns out clear for tonight with a low of 63, followed by some hazy sun tomorrow, high 83. I'm AccuWeather meteorologist LaTroy Thornton on Southern Maine's official weather station, News Radio 98.5 FM and AM 560 WGAN.
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0: Okay, welcome back, everybody. Nick Fedorov here. I can't believe how quickly the hour went for us. We talked about a menagerie of things today, but the most important thing that I really wanted to touch on is a subject matter that I don't talk a whole lot about, and that would be flowers. And it's not that I don't like flowers, it's just that people seem to gravitate a whole lot more to vegetables. But here, I've got a couple of flowers that actually are edible. And it all depends on how you want to approach your garden. I don't want you to think that just because your other garden is either underwater or it is because there's been some terrible storms going on. If it's underwater, if it's getting too hot and getting burned, plan right now. Gardening is a form of farming, and it's on the smallest scale ever, but if you think about it, farming is like legalized gambling because you never know what's going to happen with the weather. And for our homes, it's the same thing. You never know. You may end up spending a boatload of money and something happens and it wipes everything out. That's the nature of what we do here. But I'm here to help you diagnose what's going on and then I'll fix the problem. But we did talk about flowers. We have our top seven flowers plus one bonus. So today, if you want to plant seeds or sets, then you want to go with zinnia. You want sunflowers, but get the dwarf varieties. Don't go for the giant varieties. Something that is 24 inches and lower. I would rather you have like a 6-inch or 8-inch sunflower and have the multi ones as opposed to the single stalk ones. And then you've got marigolds, cosmos, pansies, snapdragons, sweet alyssum, and our bonus one, that's aster. Okay, I am Nick Fedorov. I thank you very much for listening to this hour of the program where we talk about gardening, landscaping. I help you out with your indoor and outdoor living ideas. If you would, please come to my YouTube site, which is just use the @ and then type in Nick Fedorov. I come up. You can subscribe. It's absolutely free to do something like that. And then you'll see the videos that I put out anywhere from typically 2 to 3 videos a week. They're videos that I normally don't put on my television show, but we also do put our television show on there as well. So it's a win-win situation. Remember, everybody, whenever out in the yard and garden, green side up.
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6: From ABC News. I'm Brian Clark. Iran's foreign minister says in a statement, Iran is not going to have further discussions with the U.S. until the U.S. corrects its behavior. Former Defense Secretary Mark Esper, who served in the first Trump administration, tells ABC's This Week that Iran is not making serious demands.
7: They believe they have the upper hand. They believe they are winning and they are emboldened. And that's what we're up against right now after, 5.5 months of conflict.
6: Meanwhile, Israeli Prime Minister Benjamin Netanyahu said that Israel rejects President Trump's 15-point plan for peace in Gaza and will not withdraw its troops until Hamas fully disarms. Infighting continues among some Democrats. A group of moderate Democrats says it's going to target the Democratic Socialists of America with a multi-million-dollar ad campaign. Top progressives are now responding, like New York's Alexandria Ocasio-Cortez, who told ABC's This Week the party's united heading into November's midterms.
8: We are in a time of renewal for the Democratic Party, and it's tremendously exciting for all of us, for the big tent of the Democratic Party.
6: Water rationing has been implemented in Puerto Rico as severe drought causes a water crisis, says ABC's Andrew Dimbert.
9: Tourists caught in the crisis scrambling to make new plans. The Puerto Rican National Guard has been working since June to alleviate conditions, distributing over 500,000 gallons of water to residents already. Officials in Puerto Rico say they are praying that water will come in the coming weeks. Andrew Dimbert, ABC News, New York.
6: More hot, dry conditions expected in the western U.S. They could fuel already burning wildfires. Six former Savannah, Georgia Police Department employees under criminal investigation for allegedly misusing flock surveillance cameras to make personal searches. Critics say these cameras are an invasion of privacy, but the founder, Garrett Langley, says
10: we helped in over a million crimes last year, over 10,000 missing people.
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13: Now the latest from the FM 98.5 and AM 560 WGAN News Center. A Lewiston man featured in a viral arrest video made his initial court appearance Friday on six charges. Police say 54-year-old Jeremy Levitt resisted arrest twice and gave officers a fake name following a traffic stop earlier this week, later threatening officers with a crowbar. But defense attorney Jason Ranger disputed that narrative in court.
14: He was changing a tire, he put the crowbar down, he didn't threaten anybody with it, he just happened to be holding onto it when several officers approached him in his own yard.
13: Ranger also attributed Levitt's slurred speech during the initial traffic stop to two previous strokes. Bail was set at $2,000, with his next court appearance set for November. Users of online prediction markets have reportedly spent more money betting on Maine's Senate race than nearly any other race in the country. That's according to the Maine Monitor, who found that more than $42 million has already been wagered on the election between the websites Polymarket and Kalshi, with the latter seeing more money placed on the race than any other state besides Texas. The overall outcome in the race between incumbent Republican Senator Susan Collins and Democrat Troy Jackson isn't the only thing that's being bet on, as endorsements and debates are also on the line. As of this morning, Jackson has a comfortable lead over Collins on both websites. And the Portland area has a new trail for bikers, runners, and walkers to explore.
15: Local leaders in the Eastern Trail Alliance are celebrating the opening of the long-awaited Close the Gap project, a nearly 2-mile-long trail connecting the Eastern Trail in Scarborough to the Greenbelt Trail in South Portland. A big part of the project is the new Conley-Kutcher Bridge, which crosses the Scarborough River. The bridge was built thanks to a major donation of $100,000 from Town and Country Federal Credit Union. Andy Mountain News Radio, WGAN.
13: And now, here's your latest AccuWeather forecast.
16: Today brings some sun and more warmth with a spotty afternoon shower and a high of 88, but it turns out clear for tonight with a low of 63, followed by some hazy sun tomorrow, high 83. I'm AccuWeather meteorologist LaTroy Thornton on Southern Maine's official weather station, News Radio 98.5 FM and AM 560 WGAN.
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8: Sand approach to taxes is definitely not in your best interest. You know, some people just would rather not talk about it. I've seen financial advisors put income plans together and not factor in taxes, let alone inflation. I mean, at that point, for most people, if you're not paying attention to taxes, I mean, that income plan's not worth the paper it was written on. You know, it's just not going to be what your reality is going to be like in retirement. And that's our goal whenever, you know, I use the terminology measure and monitor. It has to be based in reality. And if we're not taking taxes into consideration, it's not based on reality by 12%, 24%. I mean, what's the percentage? It depends on how much income you've got. It could be way off, though, if we're not paying attention to it. And even when we are, we have to make sure that we're efficient with it as well. Like, I want to know taxes so well that I can, you know, obviously stay on the right side of the law. We're not cheating anything here, but I'm also not overpaying. And we're using simple little strategies to put ourselves in a better situation, you know, every single year sometimes, you know, sometimes it's once in a lifetime. It really just depend on the situation. So taxes, absolutely.
9: When we're saying that you don't have sometimes what you think you have, let's say you've got $500,000 in savings mm-hmm. in a 401k, $750,000. You got over $1 million in savings yeah. in a 401k. You have that number on paper. You have that number in line on your account that you can see. But that doesn't mean you have $1 million to spend. No. What you're talking about is the taxation of that money once you start taking it out. And that's a variable,
8: oh, yeah.
9: right? It's often, as we say, a blind spot. People don't realize. Don't add up what you have to see if you're ready to retire based on your tax deferred accounts. You have to do it based on the taxation of it. Yeah. Now, helping shine a light on that blind spot, how do you help visualize that for folks? Do you do that through a tax calculator?
8: Oh, sure.
9: Do you show them? Yeah. How do you help them with the taxes?
8: We've got multiple software programs that help us really fine tune

0: what taxes are going to look like in people's retirement, and whether or not we should be investigating alternate options to just staying in this forever tax account, which is your 401k. So it just depends. Sometimes people's situation is pretty simple. I got a little cheat sheet on the tax brackets, and we can just see it plain as day that, you know, this is where you're going to be in taxes, and, you know, make a plan from there. But generally speaking, most of the time we're going to put people through some sort of software program. Their situation, we're going to put it through the software program and really make it, you know, make it make sense from a mathematical perspective first, and then we'll implement it and do any kind of checks and balances required at that time.
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1: Welcome back to Conquering Retirement Radio, Retirement Blind Spot. What are you unaware of? I know a lot of us see market volatility, and I think we're starting to become aware that we're living longer, and what does that mean? But what are some of the retirement blind spots? You know, we were just talking about what is the sum amount that you need and the factors sometimes that can get in the way, the blind spots, taxes, inflation over time. But I think something is really taken for granted. People will talk about how well their 401k performed or not. My 401k isn't doing well. Mine is up 15, 20, 25% for the year. We have been given the responsibility to make the selections inside our 401k. I think way too much is taken for granted. I think too much is taken for granted, Jeremy, and how is this thing doing? Yeah. Everyone's 401k in a way is different, not only from company, but I mean, just think of all the people up and down on your block, yeah. Okay? You don't all have the same jobs. Your 401ks aren't the same. And even if you did have 20 people all in the same block, let's say they built a trailer park house community for, you know, brand new power development that's coming in the area or something like that. Everybody had the same jobs. Nobody was a manager. Everybody had the same. People are still going to make different elections, yep, inside their own 401ks. They're not all the same. And we're given the responsibility to, hey, we have to steward this for 40 years and then cross our fingers and hope we saved enough.
0: Yeah.
1: Wouldn't you like to talk to people before they get to their retirement and help them take a look at these 401ks?
0: Yeah, absolutely. I mean, and it's actually one of the things I hear from a lot of people when we do these seminars. We speak in public all over the state of Maine about various topics. So many people come up to me and say, man, you should do this presentation for, you know, people that are in their 20s and 30s. And my response, of course, is I'd love to do that. And we have tried those in the past. And guess how many people show up? Not very many.
1: They're like, I'll take care of this later. Yeah,
0: even with, I mean, we went so far once to eat at a place or do it at a place that offered, we offered pizza and beer and things like that. And we did have a couple of people show up, but it really wasn't very many people. And unfortunately, you know, on a personal level, I actually just met with a couple of my friends. They asked me to just look at their 401ks for them. They're in their late 30s, just wanted to see how they were doing. Unfortunately, I had to break it to them that they had been sitting in cash for as long as they'd been at that company, which one person had been there for over 10 years. The other person, thankfully, was only there for a couple of years.
1: Oh, my God.
0: But nonetheless, sitting in cash for a couple of years, the past years have been great in the stock market, especially for younger people who should be aggressive as all get out. We made adjustments to their portfolios, obviously. And I have to be careful dealing with 401ks. You know, I can only go so far in advising and sharing information. I just told them, don't sit in cash. Find something else there that's better.
1: Yeah.
0: And so, you know, it's never a bad time to look at that.
1: This is a slippery slope for me because there's a certain part where I know that 401ks are doing, this is part of legislation. Sometimes legislation's helpful and sometimes it's hurtful, yeah. Where there's kind of an automatic election made you if you don't start on your own.
0: Yeah.
1: And isn't this automatic election usually pretty conservative?
0: That's a great question. I love that perspective. I don't know that I have an answer to that.
1: Because people are like, oh, well, it's automatically, I'll take care of it later. You know, it's just one of those things. I want to get on to my new job. Yep. And this has been part of my mindset on this.
0: Yeah.
1: I want all of our listeners out there to think about this. When was the last time you started a new job? Now, for some people, you've been at some place for 20 years. Fantastic. I'm bringing them up too. But can you remember 5, 6, 7, 8, 9 years ago, you started a new job?
0: Yeah.
1: You were probably in a hurry to go start your new job. But maybe 6 months into it, you finally get an email that says, hey, you're now eligible to make selections inside your 401k. How much time did people actually spend making those elections? How much time did people spend going typing in IVV?
0: Yeah.
1: Okay, what's the expense ratio on there? Yeah. What was the performance?
0: Yeah, none. Zero
1: minutes.
0: How do
1: you think most people, when you talk to them, how do they make the elections in their 401k?
0: Yeah, I mean, they do it as quickly as possible, like you're pointing out, if they do it at all, as my friends experienced. And, I think there's lots of reasons for that, too. You know, the least of which being, you know, sometimes the way this information is presented, the way it's written up, it's really like a foreign language. And we're quick to feel inadequate. We're quick to feel stupid and not know what to do. And oftentimes, you know, I think it's kind of human nature. If we're faced with a question or a decision that I'm feeling stupid about, I'm going to sort of walk away. I'm not even going to deal with
1: it.
0: I jokingly say that like my cell phone plan makes me feel like such an idiot. I walk in there these days and I say, listen, just sign me up for the most expensive plan because that's what I'm going to get no matter what. I shouldn't even waste any time trying to figure this thing out. And at this point, you know, Verizon loves me, but investing can be a very similar thing.
1: But people don't say that with their 401k or their embed. Sign me up for the most expensive plan because I know it's going to have all the best stuff in it. Nobody says that.
0: Right.
1: They do the opposite. Yeah. They do what's easiest and what's less expensive. And sometimes you don't realize what you're missing out on.
0: Yeah, so all the more reason to have us, you know, look at people's portfolios, make sure it's properly aligned with your risk tolerance. You know, just because you're younger doesn't mean you have to have a super high risk tolerance. I do have several clients that are in their 20s and 30s who just want to take a real moderate approach, don't want to lose much, but want to get better rates of return than, you know, the banks, so to speak, or something like that. But evaluating your risk tolerance now and 5 years from now, or if you're approaching retirement, or even in retirement. I love having that conversation with people, existing clients and new clients, saying, where are you at today? It's okay to be different from where you were 6 months ago even. Let's constantly evaluate that and make sure your portfolio is something you're very, very comfortable with.
1: Yeah. Now, in talking with folks who are, let's say, late 30s, even 40s, maybe 50s, wherever you're at on the listening spectrum here on our radio program. Do you mind, as a financial advisor, talking to people about their 401ks? This is not something that you're going to manage. Yeah, this is not right. something that you're going to make a dollar from right away. Does the team here at Conquering Retirement mind evaluating somebody's 401ks when they're not going to become a client in the next month or so?
0: Oh, the answer is absolutely. We're happy to do that. And I don't like to think that, you know, sometimes people want to use the word expert in this industry. I don't like to use that word. We obsess over here at Northern Alliance, and we talk all the time. And I'm a little embarrassed to say that I've actually spent Friday nights with several of my colleagues, talking about a Roth conversion plan or how to be, you know, tax efficient in this unique situation. And it's a little bit of my leisure time when talking about some of these unique ideas. So I love running into people and helping out in any way that I can. Younger people, you know, need help just as much as anybody else. So,
1: I mean, this is the tool that's going to get us to our retirement. Wouldn't you like to know 20 years ahead of time if you're using it well?
0: That's right. That course correction can't happen soon enough for younger people. You know, and we're certainly more than happy to help. I mean, when I think about the conversations Blake and I have had, literally on Friday night and Saturday nights hanging out, and this is our fun time. I mean, we're happy to do it, especially for existing clients.
1: I mean, you're not out there working on your golf swing?
0: No, I hate golf, except that I like sunflower seeds. So I'm happy to go and eat sunflower seeds, nothing else. But we're happy to help, especially existing clients. We're starting to work more and more with their kids and also for their grandkids. We've got a whole host of options available to, you know, those grandbabies. And what takes thousands of dollars for us to accomplish in retirement, if you start at a young age, we're talking pennies on the dollar. For helping that next generation retire well. So there's different strategies and we work with everybody.
1: Quick question on the flip side. You had a handful of late 30-year-olds who were invested in cash, didn't realize it. I don't know if they picked it by funds. I don't know if it was automatic. The opposite. Do you ever have folks who are in their 50s or 60s who come in, they say to you, I'm a conservative person. I don't want to take risks in the market. And you evaluate how their holdings are. And they're the exact opposite, that they're invested like they're a 30-year-old. Yeah. Do you ever see that?
0: Yeah. Yeah. It's way more the norm than not. It's way more often that people think they're in a conservative portfolio or balanced portfolio, and they're in a way more aggressive portfolio than they realize. You know, like 80, 90% stock holdings. Looking back in time in 07, 08, that portfolio could have gone down top to bottom 50-ish percent. And while those portfolios, you know, they're aggressive and that long term they work really, really well. When you're getting close to retirement, there really needs to be a perspective shift from growth to maintenance. I'd rather protect people's assets than grow them secondarily, versus trying to grow something and then preserve things. In retirement, we just don't have as much time to recover. So
1: yeah. And this is why it's important to know not just how is your 401k doing? What did you select in there? What are the percentages? What are the costs? What are you using? 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
1: 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What are your retirement blind spots? Savings, taxes, how long are we going to live? All of those are important, and we try to shine a light on those things. What about Social Security, though? It's a constant conversation. We have been talking with your colleagues over the last few weeks about this. Finally, both sides of the aisle are discussing it. We're finally seeing both Democrats and Republicans talking about the shortfall on Social Security right now. That is also scary because if Republicans and Democrats are agreeing that there is an issue, then there's clearly an issue, a big issue. But there are two different solves there. So should we turn it on early? Is Social Security a blind spot? What are some of the blind spots of Social Security, Jeremy?
0: Yeah, well, I think the biggest blind spot is that while you can take it at 62, people have to understand that you can only earn a little bit of money, a real part-time job, from 62 until your full retirement age. Here again, I just had this exact conversation with a gentleman. He makes $110,000 a year and thought he was going to turn on Social Security at 62. He wasn't planning on retiring until 66. And I just had to tell him, like, you're going to have to hold off on Social Security because if you elect at 62 to take it, Social Security will let you do it because they're going to penalize the heck out of it. They're going to take it all back. They're going to overtax you. You're going to freeze the growth of your Social Security benefit as well. I mean, it's just there is, in that particular man's situation, there was zero positives by taking Social Security at 62, except being able to say it, that he's doing it. And he's, you know, maybe he wants to say it around the water cooler at work like everyone else does. But in his situation, it just didn't make any sense. And, you know, this is a gentleman, he was in, he does some type of engineering. You know, he's not, he's aware of a lot of things, but he did not understand or didn't know about the Social Security work penalty if you're not at full retirement age.
1: Blind spot.
0: Yeah.
1: Total blind spot. And I only know about this because I have been working with folks like you for a long time now. Blind spot being, I thought about this in my 30s. Yep. Oh boy, you know what? When I'm working, I will turn on that Social Security as soon as I can because I'm gonna bank it away and I'll be able to invest that money and I'll be working at the same time, like getting bonus money. The blind spot is that if you're making over, what is it? Basically like what a kid scoop in ice cream.
0: Pretty much,
1: like
0: part
1: if
0: time.
1: If you make over like
0: 24,000.
1: Something like that.
0: $240, I think it is.
1: Yeah.
0: It's in that range.
1: Let's say it goes up. Let's call it $25,000 a year. You make over that, you're going to have to give back how much of
0: 50
1: it?
0: Cents on the dollar you have to give back. So, yeah, it quickly will evaporate your entire Social Security benefit, nullifying any extra you thought you were going to get. Again, plus it's extra in taxes. It just, there's so many wrongs in this situation for so many people. That being said, I have worked with people that are planning on just working real part-time. You know, there was a nurse that I just met with who, God bless her, she's put 30 years into the ER here in central Maine. So she's paid her dues and now she's going to go work at a florist shop part-time. She's turning 62. She's going to take Social Security. It makes sense in her situation based on a multitude of factors. And then she's going to go do a passion project job, making less than $24,000 a year. So it can make sense to draw at 62, but we really need to take a holistic perspective in mind before you elect early. There's definitive reasons to that.
1: What an interesting part-time for a nurse to go to the flower shop. And here's the thing. What she's going to be able to pitch, how she's going to be able to help people, like, oh, I'm picking an arrangement, you know, a friend of mine isn't doing well. I work as a nurse for 35 years. Let me tell you what really brightens people's day. Like,
0: let's add a balloon to that transition. Bouquet.
1: Yeah. People really love balloons.
0: I love balloons.
1: It's all about balloons.
0: I never get enough.
1: Forget about the vase. They just want the flowers. So we're going to put it in this plastic container, but get bigger. What a great way to do stuff. But blind spots with Social Security, hey, it's not so blind today that, you know, there are reports out there about it being underfunded. What about the person who is barking in the lunchroom or talking about at family events? Hey, you should turn it on at 62. I'm turning it on at 62 because it's not going to be there. And I'm going to take something, you know, whether it's, you know, I don't care if it's a reduction or not. I'm going to get there. Is that who you should be taking your advice from?
0: Yeah. I mean, I'm leery of anybody like that. I'm leery of people, personalities on the radio who have universal statements about anything. So much of what we do is specific to each individual. So, you know, you've got these really famous talking heads who, you know, tell you everybody should be doing this and nobody should be doing that. Man, life is way more nuanced than that. And your finances are way more nuanced. Your lifestyle is different than, you know, people who say you shouldn't buy a Starbucks coffee every single day. I mean, who knows? Maybe that does work for some people. So I wouldn't listen to those people whatsoever. I love that it might get the juices flowing for people.
1: Even in your own personal life, you know, the guy at the barbecue who's bragging about his returns, you never hear about their losses.
0: Yep.
1: You never hear about what is their true expense ratios or when did they buy in. Yep. You know, somebody who's bragging about their losses, what I want to do is I want to stop him and go, what time frame? What did you buy? Because guess what? You know, a rising tide raises all boats.
0: Yeah.
1: You know,
0: I've come across several people like that too. And it's so interesting when I just ask, like you just did, a little bit of detail. Man, they're quick to back down and say, well, you know, I don't want to take on any liability. I don't want to share. I'm like, dude, if you've got the golden ticket on how to invest, like the way you're talking, you do, you're not sharing that with the world around you. What the heck? What we do at Northern Alliance is invest people's money in very standard traditional investments based on risk and return and reward and all these things. But again, the way some of these people talk, it's like, you know, they have the cheat code to the stock market. Well, share it, buddy. But they never seem to. And that's because they probably don't have it. I have met with a couple people who talk a quieter but still big talk, so to speak. And I met with one person in particular and I went to their house and I loved it because they had books stacked up like feet high on the desk. They had magazines open. They are paying attention to the stock market every minute it's open. And I was like, ah, okay, now I get it. Because that is what it takes. Investing in the stock market and the way that some people talk about, it's an absolute job. And the way we help people,
1: it's a job too. I will agree and disagree.
0: Okay.
1: Investing in the stock market long-term, that can be a passive game. Trading in the market is what I think this person is talking about.
0: Yes, yes, yes.
1: When you're saying books, trading and being a stock trader, a day trader, a weekly trader, a buyer and a seller, that is a constant minute-to-minute process, study, science, and you're still going to get it wrong most of the time.
0: Yes.
1: For regular retail investors out there. Investing long-term, there are some simple ways of success. Now, we have to account for things like 2008, but that is a timing of the market. Would you agree that long-term in a diversified portfolio with low costs matched up to your risk, investing and saving into the market can be a somewhat simple process?
0: Yeah,
1: if you do it properly.
0: I think so. Yeah. And you know, the further we dig deep into these things, it can get more complicated. But in essence, we keep it pretty simple, pretty straightforward. There's historical returns that we can lean on and say with reasonable chance of success, we're going to put your money here with the anticipation that it's going to do X amount of returns. But we're also going to keep our eye on it. We help people manage money. It's a team effort. I have a role. The client has a role. The portfolio manager has a role. The office manager at Main Street in Auburn at our office has a role. Everybody's paying attention to your money, making sure it grows and does what you want it to do. And again, the individual investor, they've got a role too. So absolutely, it doesn't have to be complicated. But it partly is because we're all sharing the load of the burden.
1: Yeah. We started out with retirement blind spots. And on this segment here was starting with Social Security. We got all the way into investments. The reason I think we ended up here is that I'm worried about people who will take more risk in their investments to help come up with a shortcoming in their Social Security. Where are you at with less than a minute to explain the entire issue of Social Security? Do you think they will come up with a solve?
0: I mean,
1: if Democrats and Republicans are both talking about it.
0: Yes, gosh.
1: Do you think, they got 7 or 8 years.
0: Yeah, exactly. No, I believe this year Social Security alone is going to pay out about $1.2 trillion of benefits to recipients. Which almost, I would dare say, all of that goes back out into the economy, buying groceries, buying gas, paying for rent, or whatever sort of thing. So the thought of $1.2 trillion being reduced in spending, on so many different levels, it doesn't make sense, let alone the humanitarian kind of crisis that would create if retirees who are surviving on it have any kind of decrease. Obviously, it's going to be expensive, but we're going to fix it. We've faced way bigger problems than Social Security as Americans, and we'll face this one. The sooner we do it, the cheaper it's going to be. That I know.
1: Oh, I like that. I like that because I know that there have been a lot of folks that have been delaying on it and just the conversation. I like the sooner, the cheaper it will be. Not just the better, not just for Americans, but the sooner, the cheaper. I appreciate that. 833-856-1384 is our phone number here. 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

0: is a good example of it. You know, she was 94. She passed away about 6 months ago, lived a wonderful life all the way. It was really her last year was a little tough, but outside of that, she lived deep into her, well, almost into her mid-90s, outliving my grandfather by 30 years, which is pretty common in the state of Maine.
1: Yeah.
0: So, you know, it's, but a lot of people, I've got another grandmother who's still alive. She's 96 years old. So anecdotally, personally, you know, I've experienced this, that people, maybe they weren't thinking or aren't thinking now that they're going to be living into their 90s, but I'll tell you, you have a statistical probability you're going to. If you're female and you're 65 and you're healthy, I mean, I'd bet a dozen donuts they're going to live into their 90s. I don't bet dollars. I love to bet donuts. And even men,
1: yeah.
0: If you're 65 and relatively healthy, you're going to live into your late 80s. Statistically speaking, that's likely mm-hmm. to be the case. Obviously, crazy things can happen, but that doesn't happen a lot. You know, unless it's a newsworthy event of your passing, you're going to live much longer than you think you're going to. And that's a wonderful blessing. You know, we live in America where healthcare, while it's super expensive, is relatively good at keeping us alive. And that's fantastic. We got to make sure
1: yeah,
0: our money
1: I mean,
0: follows
1: I,
0: suit.
1: I was at a doctor a couple of weeks ago, and I mean, they didn't have one cigarette the whole time that I was there. I mean, our healthcare is better. We're living yeah. better. Food is better. Our lifestyle is better. We see people at seminars and events, and we'll have them come up afterwards. And I go, you know, they're asking a couple of questions. Hey, I'm sorry. And this is why we say that, you know, your personal finance is very personal. Yeah. So that's why we like to have you come into the office. We don't mind answering questions in public, but we usually have to ask things like, well, that's great. Before I can answer that, how old are you? And I'm really surprised sometimes. It's, oh, I'm 66 years old. And I'll look at a woman, I'll go, "There's no, you look like you're 42. Yeah. I would never guess you're 65 years old. So we're healthier. We're living longer. Yeah. And that's good.
0: Those active years of retirement are later and later than people think too. And I love what you're saying there, Spike. Like, people in their 60s are living life just like they were in their 50s again. I mean, there's a lot of good things they can be doing, spending their time, adding value to their lives. There's a lot of life left in your 60s and 70s, certainly even in 80s and 90s. So again, all the more reason to pay attention to those finances and make sure they're there when we want them to be there.
1: You get a couple who comes in your office. Let's say one is 65, spouse is 62. How long do you want to take their retirement plans out to make sure they don't run out of money?
0: In general, if they're healthy, I like to go to age 90. That'd be the combined age. So usually I'm going to say roughly 88 for the husband, and 95 for the wife, probably. That would be where I would start the conversation. Okay. And then listen to what they say. You know, how old was their aunt? Or an uncle when they passed away, your mother and your father, brothers and sisters, those sorts of things. But generally speaking, if I don't have any other information aside from the fact that they're relatively healthy, I'm going, you know, 88 for men and 90 to 95 for women.
1: Well, I want to go back to part of a conversation. And if you're just joining our program, this was over an hour ago. You were talking about someone who, and they were sort of accidentally in your office saying, you know what, I want to ask you about this tool that I got.
0: Yeah.
1: And, it was something that had really, really high fees. You said it was getting low returns, but it sounded more like a kind of a misplacement of the tool. The reason I ask you is because I want to know if we're going to live into our 90s. Is this all based on our investments? Do we want to start using tools that create pension and income, pension-like yeah. plans by having guaranteed income? What kind of tools are we using, and what kind of tools do we need to look out for?
0: Yeah, no, it was a wonderful segue for that. Like, so yeah, this person, they unfortunately, I think this problem came as a result of miscommunication between her and her advisor. You know, he thought she only cared about death benefit and inheritances, when what she really cared about was making sure she never ran out of money, and she wanted to make sure that she had $60,000 a year for the rest of her life. She didn't want to think about it. It doesn't matter which president's in there. It doesn't matter what cycle we're at in the stock market and what inflation's doing. She wanted $60,000. And she had been making that work for a number of years. And interestingly, what we were able to do is lower the fees, get her into a pension-like product, similar to a pension, where it not only is guaranteed that she's going to make $60,000 a year, we in fact were able to bump it up to $72,000, and guaranteed payout for the rest of her

0: life. She could live to 100, 110. It doesn't matter. She's going to get paid that $72,000. So that was a wonderful conclusion to that situation. And it really does solve a lot of, I don't know, question marks, a lot of problems,
1: yeah,
0: a lot of income.
2: Well,
0: needs
2: because
0: are
2: when you
0: that.
2: Think of, is Social Security going to be, you know, it's a little rickety right now. Yeah. The stock markets, they go up, they go yep. down. There's going to be more market cycles in your
0: exactly.
2: lifetime. You know, how much of your investment are you comfortable in putting into a tool? You yeah. know, again, you think, I think you're being polite when you say, I think the advisor misunderstood. I think they pitched them what worked for the advisor and said, oh, well, this is going to be great. You're going to get a 6%, yeah. You know, whatever the growth is in there and saying.
0: Yeah, I think even calling him an advisor might be a little bit generous because he's a yeah. stockbroker. And I think there is a distinct difference between people whose job it is to make sure money grows in the stock market from us as financial advisors, where we take a much more global perspective. And while we invest money in the stock market too, you know, I care about broader topics first, investing their money second. Like, I want to have a goal in mind, and then we invest with that goal as an intention. You know, so I think that's where I certainly differentiated ourselves from her. The nice thing is I also don't think the stock market is the one and only goal or one and only product that can help people achieve those financial goals. There are different types of financial vehicles. You know, we utilize them all. Banks have tools that are useful in some situations, insurance companies, annuity companies, stock portfolios. We take them all into consideration. And if it makes sense in your situation, then we're happy to utilize it and put you on the best path possible.
2: Yeah. Folks, you can call the phone number. You can go to the website. We've got all kinds of tools for you. But really, when the blind spots that we're talking about occur, again, it's like a blind spot in your car. You're already in the accident. What we're trying to help you do is avoid what those blind spots are. What if you live longer than expected? We would rather talk about it, turn on the light for you. When should you take your Social Security? Let's turn on that light for you. How much risk should I and should I not be taking? We want to turn on that light for you. How much am I actually paying in fees? Does everything I'm using actually move towards the goals that I'm trying to accomplish? Are my financial investments the tools that I need in my toolbox, or do I have somebody else's toolbox? Jeremy, have you ever walked into somebody else's garage lost?
0: I open the door and I feel lost. I feel lost in my own garage.
2: Okay, but financially speaking, you understand
0: yeah,
2: the tools.
0: I love it. Yeah, for sure.
2: I walk into somebody else's garages, and sometimes they're really well organized. Yep. If you walk into my dad's garage, I'm like, what happened yeah. in here?
0: No, for sure. I'm teasing. For sure. No, it can be a confusing nightmare for some people. You know, you're looking at these things, and if it's not organized, if it's not goal-oriented, if it's not adjusted to your personality, if you will, it can be a really frightening place.
2: Yeah. So our tools that we have for you, our listeners, are pretty simple. 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Jeremy Bernard, thank you so much. Did you have some fun
0: today?
2: Oh
0: my gosh, as always, it's amazing how quick an hour goes by.
2: It's great when we're talking about things and we know. I think I always feel like things move along quickly when we're helping people.
0: Yeah.
2: And I think hopefully our listeners feel like we helped you today. Thank you so much for listening to Conquering Retirement. We'll be back again next weekend.
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1: 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The views, statements, and opinions expressed herein are those of the individual speakers and not necessarily those of Foundations and its affiliates. The information contained herein does not constitute an offer to sell any securities or represent an express or implied opinion or endorsement of any specific investment opportunity, offering, or issuer. Any discussion of performance or returns is not indicative of future results. Any discussions of specific strategies are for informational purposes only and have been provided to help determine whether they may be appropriate for your specific situation. If applicable, the primary goal is converting retirement assets into a Roth IRA is to reduce the future tax liability on the distributions you take in retirement or on the distributions of your beneficiaries. Each individual investor's situation is different, and any ideas provided may not be appropriate for your particular circumstances. Comments regarding a particular client's experience may or may not be the same as another client's experience and is not an indication that any client or prospective client will experience the same or a higher level of future success or performance. Foundations only transacts business in those jurisdictions where it's properly registered or is excluded or exempted from registration requirements. Registration as an investment advisor is not an endorsement of the firm by securities regulators and does not mean the advisor has achieved a specific level of skill or ability. Nothing herein constitutes a recommendation that any security, portfolio, or securities or investment strategy is suitable for any specific person. No legal or tax advice is provided. 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

0: has been attacking some Democratic Senate and congressional candidates as communists, and even some moderate Democrats say they're going to target the Democratic Socialists of America, saying that they pose a mortal danger to the party. One of the top progressive Democrats, Alexandria Ocasio-Cortez of New York, told ABC's This Week,
1: Democratic Socialists are fundamentally pro-democracy, and we believe in the ballot box. We believe in respecting the outcomes of elections and governing democratically.
0: 1 month after Lorenzo Salgado Arujo was shot and killed by an ICE officer in Houston, a group of supporters gathered to call for accountability. Andres Gonzalez said the community wants ICE agents to have body cameras rolling.
2: Everybody should be able to have, like, to see wherever it is.
0: ICE's acting director said every agent will have one by the end of the month. You're listening to ABC News.
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5: 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A Cumberland man is in critical condition following a late-night motorcycle crash in Falmouth. Police say a 43-year-old man and his 35-year-old female passenger were thrown from the motorcycle when it left the road and hit a tree near Layton and Brooks Roads Thursday night. The passenger suffered non-life-threatening injuries. Investigators believe alcohol, marijuana, and speed were contributing factors. There's been no updates yet on the man's condition. Swimmers were asked to get out of the water at Reed State Park in Georgetown following a confirmed shark sighting.
6: Local officials say swimming off Mile Beach was halted late Friday afternoon after the shark was spotted near the shore. The water closure remained in place through the evening as heavy fog rolled into the area. This marks the second shark-related swimming closure at Reed State Park this summer. The incident follows multiple great white shark sightings earlier this week further south near Pine Point Beach in Scarborough. Tony Randazzo, News Radio, WGAN.
5: It's worth noting that while white sharks have a reputation as man-eaters, experts say most attacks on humans are done out of curiosity rather than viewing them as prey. And staying on the water, Mainers are trying to stay cool this week as the heat and humidity is a little higher than usual. Many from both in and out of state are making trips to local beaches, including Portland, Oregon resident Rebecca Cherry. She says the best thing right now is going into the water, but doing other activities, not so much.
7: I will say that it's lovely here at the beach, but we were doing some touring and it's some tourist stuff, and it was the humidity is what kills me.
5: CBS 13 News reports the temperature will stay well into the 80s until midweek. And here's more on that from your latest AccuWeather forecast.
8: Today brings some sun and more warmth with a spotty afternoon shower and a high of 88, but it turns out clear for tonight with a low of 63, followed by some hazy sun tomorrow, high 83. I'm AccuWeather meteorologist LaTroy Thornton on Southern Maine's official weather station, News Radio 98.5 FM and AM 560 WGAN.
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10: I love all forms of cheese. 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

0: 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I'm Dr. Lisa Belisle here with Dr. Jeff Barkin. Hi, Jeff.
1: Good morning, Lisa. How are you doing?
0: I'm doing very well. Today we're talking with someone who left Maine for a career in technology and found his way home. This is William Sullivan, who goes by Liam. He is a former Microsoft engineer, the founder of a Maine software company called Standard Magic, and one of the organizers of Maine Tech Week. Liam and I have talked before on Radio Maine about technology and creativity and about what brought him back to Maine. Liam Sullivan, welcome to A Healthy Conversation.
2: Good morning, Lisa. Thank you for having me.
0: We're thrilled that you're here. Good to reconnect with you. When you and I talked on Radio Maine, you told me how you came home. You had just given notice at Microsoft. You moved to New York City to live by the water. And the next day, Superstorm Sandy put 8 feet of water in your apartment. That's not where you wanted the water to be. You wanted the water outside the apartment. But you said it made you think about the permanence of things and where home is. So what did coming back to Maine give to you?
2: It gave me something else to think about out of the gate. Coming back here, first question is, what is going on in this state? Who's doing what? I was very familiar with IDEX and WEX, but I didn't really know what else was percolating down in Portland, because I'm originally from the Augusta area, and I probably went to Portland twice. One was a trip to the Maine Mall, which I feel like every high school in central Maine does at least once, and the other was a Pirates game. And when I left Microsoft, I wanted to build a startup company, and I was going to collaborate with a couple of folks to do that. And then when I came back here, I still had that desire to be building something new, smaller team, just go explore. At that time, mobile apps were becoming a thing. Like, what could we build in mobile? So I started to look around. The first place I found was startupportland.com at the time, which no longer exists as a resource. But it was great because there's a bunch of URLs, and it gave me a starting point. And at the time, I was dealing with FEMA and disaster unemployment and all these other negative things. So to balance that out, I was going on a discovery mission of who's doing what and who can I meet and give me a good reason to get down to Portland when it's really cold. I was moved back here in December. Sandy was October 31st, 2012. Got back to Winthrop a couple weeks after that. I tried to stick it around in Long Island. It's still holding out, just try to stay there. But at the end of the day, I came back. And of course, my mother has the living room closed off because she's doing a renovation project that ran over. So I'm back in a little small room, and I'm just looking at these URLs, thinking about what to do. And I looked through my LinkedIn and I saw one of the folks that had reached out to me my first week at Microsoft, essentially made the pitch like, hey, come back to Maine, I'm building a company. So he became the first person I reached out to. Gave me a good reason to come to Portland, and he had all the upsides of a startup, like a really young team. His name is Jason Chinquette. The company is called Liquid Wireless. He sold it to Publishers Clearinghouse in the time it took for me to leave Maine, go work for Microsoft and come back. And it was great. I got that opportunity to come down to Portland, move. I got lucky. There was like this professor leaving Colby who had an apartment downtown across from the Victoria Mansion. And I snagged that spot. I even took his old furniture. I literally had nothing at that point. And yeah, that was sort of the beginning of the journey of mapping out who's doing what and always looking for the next thing for me. And that was always my ambition, figure out how can I help other people connect, but also what other jobs might there be down the road.
1: And you were open when you came back to humbling yourself to what Maine doesn't have. It sounds limited. And one of the frustrations that I have as a father and now grandfather is the limits for our children, that the number of good jobs is limited, that our own kids leave. They come back and then they have to leave. So what I'm hearing from you is that you left, had this incredible career at Microsoft, and then had the realization of, I can do something in Maine. Maine is the oldest state. That's a very sort of non-traditional arc. And how did you find it? Because it takes a lot of guts, right? How did that feel to go from employed at Microsoft to startup?
2: It was kind of interesting because at the time, Microsoft was buying companies left and right. I was there for about 2 years. So I was right out of college, moved to Redmond, lived in Belleville. Belleville is a great place in Portland.

0: and to get some snacks on the weekends, some baked goods. But anyway, they acquired Nokia's mobile phone division. Windows 7 was launching. It was a really exciting time. And the startup that I was going to build was essentially an app for the Windows Phone and Windows 8 Metro kind of new design paradigm. So when I came back here, it was interesting to meet other folks that had boomeranged back. And a couple of those folks were really interested in what we could do to try to do an event that celebrates what we do got here and also to attract other people to come up here. And that was like a summer's worth of meetups, to put it lightly. And that was sort of like the beginnings of the Maine Startup and Create Week, which was a really cool festival that really was geared to how do we attract people up here? How do we make it a melting pot? How do we talk about creative arts? I mean, Portland Art Gallery hosted an event. It was just really cool. And part of the challenge wasn't just how do we get people to move back, but also what about the trailing spouses? And you know, how do we map out the ecosystem to create that support net for everybody? So I used to think, oh, come build in Maine and we have great welfare system when the startup doesn't work out. Plus, you know, we've got the WEXs and IDEXs. Hopefully, you know, they're going to be hiring when, you know, the timing is right for you to kind of pivot. Maybe it's to raise a family or what have you. And so there's so many integrated issues in all of that, that I was more or less thinking, just get more people in the room together, have a bigger think tank that'll attract more people. And then it'll just kind of snowball from there. And I think it kind of did in some ways, like Maine Tech Week had a few more years. It kind of evolved to doing more than just a week. And it's in some ways the predecessor. I think it is the predecessor to the Startup Maine. And it's just cool to see all of the people that have moved here since the pandemic, too. Like that is a big factor, especially for me, my generation with, I would say, late stage millennials. But we're all kind of moving back because we're starting to raise a family, want to be closer to our parents, that kind of thing. And there's this like-minded mentality of people coming together, and some of the companies have come out of that. And I'm hopeful that that just continues to snowball from here.
1: Liam, you were raised in Central Maine, went to Marana Cook High School, and you had an early experience with PopTech. It was something that lit the fuse from a scholarship kind of standpoint. Mm. And this is something that I hear a lot, that what people learn about and the teachers that they have and the influences that they have in school, in high school, or even earlier, really can send them down a path. So I think it's wonderful that you had that exposure through PopTech. Tell me about what it was about that that actually sent you in the direction of tech and building in particular.
0: I miss PopTech. I know it still happens down in DC, but I miss it being in Camden. Yeah, it was kind of wild just being a high school student going, and I had some luck too because the person who ran IT at Marana Cook was also supporting tech for PopTech. And so I got kind of a sense behind the scenes, got to speak to some of the people that were there to talk. And at the time, there was so many things that were just, it felt like I was going to a festival of new technology. Like one of the speakers was there talking about the Creative Commons, Lawrence Lessig down in Cambridge came up to talk about that, which is a big deal in the world of open source because it has to do more with art and sort of what artists could do and to make their materials more available and ways that people can use it commercially sometimes. And there's just so many different people there. And I just, probably because I was a freshman going, but I still think of some of the things I saw on the screen, like do sentient beings dream of glass sheep? That was one of the things they had on the background, which I'm a huge fan of Philip K. Dick and all those movies that kind of came from his novels. And that's what I think inspired me just to always be curious. Like those were people there not trying to sell their services. And, you know, it was more or less, this is a direction that we're moving in societally. And here's how technology has a play. And the other piece of it, too, that I thought was really important was how they melded in creative performances. They had Jonathan Colton speak that year, who also later created the theme song for a game called Portal, and it became a phenomenon. but it was cool. They would have like these performances in the middle of the afternoon. Like I liked the way they broke that up. So it was definitely an inspiration for me in Tech Week when I was thinking, how do we close this out with a musical performance? I mean, you go to like Oracle Cloud World or some other event, they have like a musician there, and it's sort of like the culmination. It's a great way to bring people together and have some cool background music. And so I try to channel some of those elements into when I think about the programming for this year's event, especially what are the things we can do to, you know, also introduce people to new music too at the same time when possible.
1: Your path ran from cloud engineering at Microsoft through a string of side projects to a company of your own. Was that a straight line for you, or were you surprised by anything that you found along the way?
0: I think as survival in some ways, like how do I stay here when the job that I want isn't here? And these companies that we do have are awesome, like very important. I was always looking at the latest and greatest technology, like emerging tech in general. And I always found myself at that intersection of people, process, and technology. And a lot of the early days at Microsoft were looking at how do we help people not only migrate to the cloud, to Azure, but also give them the plan that they need to continue to operate it. And then how do we support IT at these organizations? And I'm talking like Target, Blue Cross, Blue Shield, like large organizations. It was more than just give them the technology. It was give them that structure. And I always look for that structure in everything that I do. And sometimes it's for others, sometimes it's for myself.
1: We've been getting to know Liam Sullivan and the long road that brought him back home to Maine. When we come back, we'll talk about Maine Tech Week, what it is, and why a small state like ours needs one. This is A Healthy Conversation on News Radio, WGAN AM 560 FM 98.5. I'm Dr. Lisa Belisle, here with Dr. Jeff Barkin and Liam Sullivan. You can find Dr. Barkin and I at ahealthyconversation.com.

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2: 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We're going to be back again on Monday, and I'll be talking with Steve Robinson from the Maine Wire. I'll be asking him about Dr. Oz's visit to Maine and Janet Mills' reaction to the fraud in the Medicaid system. We'll also be discussing Troy Jackson's increasingly troubled campaign. 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

0: platforms for carrying us. We are here today with Liam Sullivan. He is one of the organizers of Maine Tech Week, which returns to Portland this October, a whole week. Maine Tech Week, it's a statewide effort to connect people across industries and keep Maine's innovation economy growing. Liam, for somebody who isn't familiar with just tech in general, what happens during Maine Tech Week and how does that draw people out?
1: That's a great question. I think for me, this year is going to be a little bit different than last year in the sense we've gotten feedback this time around. We thought at first it would be access to certain types of people that we could bring here to speak as an opportunity for maybe it's a startup trying to sell to that particular type of company or someone who's maybe graduating and looking for inspiration, like more or less had people of influence here to share their story. And for last year, some of those stories were ones that I felt we didn't discuss enough. Like, what does it mean to fail at building a startup when most startups are failing? And how do you negotiate with creditors? All the things that you will experience if you fail when building a technology company. And so for this year, it's the draw to some extent is these different tracks that we're building out. One's around food and technology, for example. We're also looking at startups more directly this year. And how do we not only help people learn from, you know, this new era of AI that's come in, but also how to get them in front of prospective customers, how to get them in front of potential co-founders and investors, but also how do we tap into this bridge network that Maine has outside the state? And so we're in talks right now with Startup Seoul, for example, to come out here, and the founder is someone who went to Bowdoin. So how do we channel some of the alumni networks that are here to get access to those people? So when they come, they go back to where they are, where they live, and they become an ambassador to help it build bridges. And this year's theme is intersections. So whatever we can do to sort of leverage those relationships, we're hoping that for people who come and this is their first year, they have a way to tap into this wider ecosystem outside the state.
0: That's really important because I think one of the things that has happened in Maine is the most rural state. I mean, we fight with Alaska for one and two, and we're the oldest state. And one of the things that we've been plagued with is the opiate crisis. And it turns out that throughout Maine, there are so many people and organizations doing such good work. And the trouble is, we didn't know who was doing it, where they were doing it, what they were doing. And opiate overdoses have come down enormously, largely in part because of being able to bring people together, to geomap, to actually find the location where the people were doing the cool stuff, identify them and bring them together and have them teach others. Is that kind of comparable to what Maine Tech Week offers? And who would benefit? Who would benefit from attending?
1: So the nice part with it being Maine Tech Week is we're not focused on one specific area. Like, it's more broad in the sense there'll be a variety of different topics from healthcare to startups, like I was saying earlier, you know, some virtual reality, arts. We're planning to do some, I'd say, targeted networking events as part of that too, so that people that are coming maybe just for the day, they're coming to get the most value out of that as opposed to counting on them being there for the entire week. Very interested in deep tech, manufacturing, sort of the technologies that are being developed here at a time where private equity is becoming more and more of a thing in the state and to some extent creating more jobs too, putting more money into the ecosystem and also learning from these other tech weeks that happen. Boston just had their very first tech week recently. I've personally gone to New York Tech Week and Austin Tech Week, and the whole value chain there is how do they bring people from outside of their city to there? Like, how they create a melting pot effect. And I think this year our hope is to encourage other folks from outside the state to come up from Boston, from New York, to help be a part of the conversation here, but also to build out more opportunities for people, especially in a state like Maine where there's a lot of remote workers. You kind of rely on more energy to come from new people coming into the mix and people introducing other people to each other, and then, they get a job.
0: And given the high risk of failure with startups, having a mentor, having people that can provide guidance is more important than ever. It's my understanding, and please correct me if I'm wrong, that in the sort of formation of new companies, roughly 1 in 20 make it, right? There's a very high failure rate. And that one of the highest predictors of not failing, of succeeding, is having mentors, having other people that ride shotgun who have experience. Is that something that you've noticed as well? And is that something that Maine Tech Week can help?
1: I think that the mentor advisor challenge is, there's great programs out there, like SCORE, for example. The challenge for someone new that's coming here to build a company, or they're returning back to Maine and they want to build a company. To me, some of these things are obvious, but that's because I've been here now for like over 10 years. Is how do we create awareness on these programs like SCORE, even Maine Technology Institute? You know, they do a great job, support a lot of events. They helped support Maine Tech Week last year. They have so many great programs. And I'll meet people that are trying to build here. Just like the other day, I met someone who's in real estate and he's building an app and has some traction. And I was like, are you familiar with Maine Technology Institute? And he's like, no, what is that? And so, you know, I think the more voices, the better. All these other organizations that are doing great things, like they're all evangelizing their services. And even at the state level, there are incentives that apply to startups that even I didn't know about. And I like to think I know everything. I was building a game studio and I wanted to go for the FAME seed capital tax credit. And in order to qualify, I had to go to the Maine Film Office to register as a production and fill out a form asking who's the director, where's the shooting location. And that's because the Maine statute is geared for animation and advertising. There's so many other digital classifications for that same incentive, which is great if you get it, because it goes back to the company, unlike the tax credit, which is amazing, goes back to the investors that help make it possible. So you can kind of thread the yarn and sort of create a business here more effectively when you know what resources there are. And some of them change, like programs are changing. Even at MTI, like the programs have changed quite a bit since I was first getting introduced to them in like 2014, 2015. And I think that's probably because they're getting a lot more folks involved, especially on the tech board side. And so to answer the question about the mentoring side, like because I went through the MTI process, I met someone who became a mentor with my last tech startup, who I actually just spoke with yesterday. Someone who's from out of state, moved here, lives here part-time, has experience being a CEO and operator, and I wouldn't have known where to find him otherwise. So the more of those types of communication streams that are out there, the more likely people are to get tapped into the resources that we do have, including finding folks that want to help. Most importantly.
0: Yeah, I think the most important relationship that anybody can have is to be a mentor or to be a mentee. And throughout my professional life, I've always had mentors, whether it's been in the business world, in the medical world, in the startup world, or broadcasting world, because we're not born with the innate ability to really do much of anything, right? So what you're doing is absolutely wonderful. I want to pivot and talk about an initiative, Ateklo.
1: Yeah.
0: Ateklo. Yeah, yeah. Tell us about that.
1: So I just started working with Ateklo a few weeks ago. I'm still working on Standard Magic. I'll talk a little bit more about that. But the cool part about Ateklo was when I started my company in 2019, I was going after an SBIR. Like I wanted to go after augmented reality for the DoD. And there was a topic that pretty much fit what I was going for. And when I reached out to MTI, they have a great program, technical assistance program is what it was called at the time, where they provide access to resources. I got some financial support to hire a project manager and folks to help me write the application, which brought me to UMaine and Dr. Richard Corey at the VEMI Lab, which partners with private companies in Maine to go after SBIRs. And fast forward a year later, I meet Justin Hafner when he's pitching KinoTech at Greenlight Maine, and I'm a judge on that. And fast forward now to like 2026, I'm helping work with Rick and with Justin to help manufacturers use AI and to leverage AI for manufacturing operations. And there's so much excitement being built up around that now that we're officially a DARPA partner. We have an event coming up in September. It's all coming together really fast, which is cool.
0: And we're living in a state where you can make things happen. We're here with Liam Sullivan, head of Maine Tech Week. It's happening October 19th to the 22nd. It is a Healthy Conversation, News Radio WGAN. 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We'll be right back.
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5: 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An Edgecombe man has died after a crash in Booth Bay yesterday afternoon. Lincoln County Police say the 70-year-old driver was traveling southbound on Wiscasset Road at around 1:54 p.m. when he crossed the center line, entered a driveway, and struck two parked cars before finally coming to rest against a shed. Despite attempts from emergency personnel, the man was pronounced dead at the scene. A medical event is suspected to be the primary cause of the crash. A global fluoride shortage has forced public water districts in Lewiston and Auburn to suspend fluoridation treatment. Mike Abbott with the Auburn Water District told CBS 13 that under Maine law, public water systems must add fluoride to the water if a majority of customers vote to do so.
7: Systems that add fluoride, there's certain requirements for maintaining a certain concentration and for reporting our data to the state drinking water program on a regular basis. When we have to halt addition of fluoride temporarily, we are required to notify the state and the public.
5: The ongoing conflict in the Middle East has disrupted major chemical suppliers in Israel. Officials say there is no estimated timeline for when fluoridation will resume in both main cities. And on a brighter note, yesterday saw a handful of bikers finishing their 4,000-mile trek across the country, culminating in the Portland area. In May, the Fuller Center Bicycle Adventure took off from Oregon, venturing through some of the country's most iconic landmarks and ending their journey at Portland Headlight. Neil Mullican says it was a life-changing experience for him and his fellow cyclists.
8: They're all riders who are now changed for life. They've all seen some really beautiful things, some really positive things, and I think it was a very great, wonderful, tremendous experience all the way around.
5: And now, here's your latest AccuWeather forecast.
9: Today brings some sun and more warmth with a spotty afternoon shower and a high of 88, but it turns out clear for tonight with a low of 63, followed by some hazy sun tomorrow, high 83. I'm AccuWeather meteorologist LaTroy Thornton on Southern Maine's official weather station, News Radio 98.5 FM and AM 560 WGAN.
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0: Welcome back to A Healthy Conversation with Dr. Yusuf Belial and Dr. Jeff Parkin on News Radio WGAN AM 560 FM 98.5. We've been talking with Liam Sullivan about building in Maine, and we're not talking building buildings. We're actually talking about building virtual in the virtual space. So I want to come at your work now from the world that you know that Jeff and I live in and inhabit, and that's health. The last time, Liam, you and I talked on Radio Maine, we ended up in a conversation about trust and about asking where information comes from and about who owns a person's own data. And I want to pick that thread back up again because I know this is important to you, really in many of the things that you're doing, but I think specifically Black Rail is one of the areas in which this has become kind of high on your list. So talk to me about that.
1: Yeah, there's so much that has changed too since that last conversation, where now we have all these AI tools being used in ways that didn't even imagine, honestly, that would happen so quickly. And the impetus for creating Black Rail, which is based on an endangered bird that I think looks really cool, but also it navigates the swamps, which is for me an analogy to the world of AI coding and what good, there's good and there's bad. It's a double-edged sword in my mind. And I've in the past worked with a lot of nonprofits. When I moved back here, is one way I got kind of tapped into the different organizations. One was TEDx, Trias Institute, which was running TEDx a year ago, and a couple of other really cool programs, Bates Dance Festival. I really got tapped into working with these nonprofits because they had very limited budgets and I just wanted to go and get to know people. And that's where it kind of started for me, was like, how do I build technology that can help the events and organizations, but also become the backbone of a variety of other projects, which helps us move faster at the end of the day, which is why people love using these tools to move really fast on building out technology. And in the past, I've looked at, especially in healthcare, I went to this dentistry and they handed me an iPad with a SurveyMonkey asking me to put all of my personal information into it. And I was like, I just did this for Portland Pie the other day for best pizza in Portland, and now you want to know my medical history on this? So I always kind of think about, where's my data going in and what do I think, what's the worst case scenario of what they could do with it? You know, how are they going to sell it at the end of the day? And anyway, when I look at all these new tools that are coming in, it's with that lens, and it actually helps me evaluate which types of projects do I want to work with, especially in the healthcare sense. That whole experience at the dentistry was an inspiration for meeting with someone who is a doctor that has a background in data collection and supporting programs at the VA, and really enlightened me into this whole space. Plus, my brother works at Maine Health and works on my chart. So it's been an interesting journey. And more recently, it's helped shape my discussions with other folks who work in healthcare and how these types of tools can be used for education, but also highlight, you know, when it comes to using things like LLMs and how they're trained and the limited insight we have into those black boxes. Yet the decisions that people are making are big decisions. And so making and sort of just evaluating what types of data do we want to leverage versus in more of a deterministic way versus others that are coming from the models, and how do you create that balance as a doctor in some cases, and what that does to inform how you speak to a patient. And so I've had the benefit just working with founders who have a background in healthcare and looking at these technologies. And I think to some extent, there's still so many questions and not enough answers at this point.
2: The issue of trust comes up. On the one hand, AI technology, as we're recording this, can improve the accuracy of mammogram reading by expert radiologists by about 30%, actually improve sensitivity and specificity, which is amazing. That's like a godsend. It's almost unethical to not use it. Yet, the other side of that coin is just this past weekend, and we record a few days before air, we had a circumstance where we learned that multiple water supplies have been hacked. And I understand that some very advanced models, frontier models, Mythos, Sol, these very advanced things have come out and have been banned. But I also understand that the country China is making open models available that anybody can download. They're about 3, 4, 5, 6 months behind in capability. What do you see in terms of a net balance of patient safety? Because the thing that freaks me out as a doctor is we're getting all this wonderful information. I think, quite honestly, too much information, because we can't really make a whole lot of sense out of it, but that it's not secure. And I'm aware of multiple data hacks in the medical space, which are devastating because medical records are the most valuable data that can be stolen.
1: Yeah, it's really interesting to see how quickly things are moving in Asia. And that's part of why we want to bring Startup Seoul, which is the heart of AI in Asia right now, obviously very close to China. We're actually talking to someone that is also a Bowdoin alum that is in Hong Kong, does a lot of investment into AI in the US and into Asia. So it's like we read a lot of this in the news. I have not spoken to enough people who are out there, you know, in Asia in particular. I was just in Tokyo and I was in Seoul in September last year. And I got a sense of like how like thoughtful they are when it comes to when to roll it out and how to leverage it, where to leverage it, where it's ready, like very pragmatic kind of approach where here you kind of see it being thrown and just drop everything in there and then hopefully, you know, Hail Mary it. And the open models are catching up. I mean, that's a big piece of this is in the US, there's quite a few complex situations that are happening between the hardware companies, the data centers, and the you know, companies like Anthropic and OpenAI that are developing the software. And it's very much a circular kind of pattern happening. And whereas in Asia, they're just giving it away seemingly. But when you look under the hood, it's like Tencent, Alibaba, you know, the big tech companies out there, and they're catching up. Like even DeepSeek right now, the value you can get compared to Fable, like it is crazy. And some of these you can run on a MacBook Pro that you can buy today from Apple with 128 gigs of RAM. And I've used that for coding when I run out of credits. but it runs locally on my machine. I can turn off the internet. It's not phoning home. So I personally believe in open source. And I think what we're seeing right now with these technologies, these companies are being held back. And that's, I think, limiting our ability in the US to respond in some of these cases.
0: Liam, what about the use of blockchains for data storage? Tell me about that. This is something that I don't know a lot about, but it's something that's come up more than once as a way to possibly keep data more safe than it currently is.
1: Oh, man. Blockchain used to be the thing people would add to their company name to immediately boost their valuation. I met an investor, one of the first folks I met 10 or so years ago. He was looking to invest in a company called Hyperledger. And it was one of the very first blockchains that people had heard about at the time because it was open source. And interestingly enough, fast forward a few years, like the Linux Foundation acquires Hyperledger and it becomes part of Apache. And I believe it's Apache, but it's definitely part of the Linux Foundation because I was at an event in Philly and met someone who works on it. And I still look at my GitHub. It was literally the first repository that I actually forked, which is kind of funny. I still have like an artifact on the web. And so I think about how much blockchain tech has gone to the background because it's just being used where it's being used and not being used as a reason for a token or, you know, financially. It's like a database technology. And it is about trust and source of ownership and being able to see, to audit specifically who has access to what and how that's controlled when it's accessed, like that kind of thing in a public way. And it's very interesting to me how some of these companies are using it, but it isn't what they're leading into. They're not leading in where a blockchain company, it's just a part of their technology stack. And I think that using AI to some extent has helped democratize access and building around some of those tools. But I still feel like there's not enough discussions around whether or not to use blockchain for specific types of applications in business and in healthcare, because a lot of that requires having a lot of people using it at the same time.
0: We've been talking about ownership, trust, and human questions inside the technology. When we come back, we'll talk about people and how Maine keeps the talent that it actually grows. And Liam Sullivan, of course, being an example of talent that Maine began growing here, went somewhere else, came back. This is something that's pretty important to Dr. Barkin and I, both having children, grandchildren in the state now. I'm Dr. Lisa Belial. This is A Healthy Conversation on News Radio, WGAN AM 560, FM 98.5.
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Welcome. It is a healthy conversation with Dr. Lisa Belisle and myself, Dr. Jeff Barkin, News Radio WGAN. If you feel like getting in touch with us, don't be shy. 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In studio, we have Liam Sullivan, and we're talking about Maine Tech Week and artificial intelligence in

0: Well, a lot of the colleges in the state are doing a lot more with entrepreneurship and providing access to these tools, which do cost money. You know, ChatGPT's subscription, if you want to get the version of any value, it's at least $99 a month. And then you have these types of scenarios where people start to use it, and then it quickly becomes expensive because of them running out of credits and then using APIs, what it's called, where it's more expensive. And it's kind of unlimited unless you remember to set a budget and that kind of thing. So it's easy to kind of fumble into AI and building a company. And to some extent, you still need the sort of guides, the sort of people that can help you along the way. Because it's one thing to build a SaaS product, another to realize that after you've already accepted money from paying customers that are in different states, that you should have had a tax strategy. Like, there's all these things that will come into play that require you to think about when you're building a business. So even though you can build something really quickly in a place like Maine, that's great. Like, if we can sort of start developing without needing to go raise money and move away from, say, using WordPress with a bunch of plugins to get to a certain point to demo what you've got to building something that might be more reusable, there, I think, to some extent, for a place like Maine where there's a lot of small businesses, they can start to use these tools and explore ideas that they just wouldn't have done before. And for entrepreneurs, especially at these programs, I was just speaking to some students up at Colby a couple of weeks ago, up in Orono, ironically. And they're experimenting with these tools. They've got a lot of great questions and ideas. And I think to some extent, like, there's that natural curiosity that's there. And hopefully that means some people will create businesses and create jobs here.
1: We're also competing. We're competing against other cities: Providence, Rhode Island, Des Moines, Boise, Idaho, Boston. We're competing for the same thing, and that's talent. Thoughts on how we can win that competition and get our kids to want to be here and stay?
0: I think pathways to these companies that we do have here, where it is really challenging in this environment to apply to some of these companies because they get thousands of applicants now in a day, because AI is being used to take people's resumes, rewrite them and cover letters and apply. And so you really need to know someone on the inside to have a shot. And I've seen this firsthand where I knew someone, was able to make that introduction and help get that person into the top of the line, frankly, because they were struggling, the hiring manager was struggling to even figure out where to start with all of these. So they kind of look at, throw out the first 100 and then look at the next 10, that kind of deal. Well, I think having more of those networks that are accessible. And there are some organizations here in Maine that are trying to do that, where they have job portals and then they scout for the right types of people. And I think all those things are helpful in a time where you need all that leg up. So half of it is like, how do we sort of build more of those top of funnel opportunities for folks that want to move back here? Events are one way too, to get people that are here that are maybe thinking about building a company, like that kind of thing, but have a network into these other businesses that maybe have remote jobs. So I think, it's great to have a remote economy. I mean, that's a huge part of how we've gotten so much talent here. And it's another to, like, think about what are those pathways to getting an actual job that's sustainable. Looking at other places like Tulsa, I think, is a great example. They have Tulsa Remote. My wife's from Kansas. We were out in Oklahoma City recently and we drove to Kansas and I thought, hey, I've been to Tulsa once. They have rooftop restaurants. We need more of those in Portland. Luna's awesome, but we need more of those spots. And I tried to get into their Slack. Like, I applied and they're like, how serious are you thinking about moving here? And I was like, well, I'm just curious. Like, and they're like, well, if you're not really serious, we're unfortunately not going to let you in, kind of deal. And so if I wanted to move to Tulsa, unless I applied to a job, I would have relied on just network on LinkedIn or something. It would have been really tough. So in Maine, at least we have a couple of programs that are trying to help build more of that top of funnel, but we need more actual funnels to be filling at this point.
1: What can our listeners do to advance that capability for our state? I think all of us feel an obligation, right? We want our kids. We all want to do well. What do you see this looking like now and in the future?
0: I think alumni is a big part of it. So, if you're UMaine or Bowdoin or whatever, alumni, and you work at some of these companies where you're hiring, like partnering more deeply with the folks on the recruiting side for job placement and that kind of thing. Like, those are the programs that used to matter. That's why I chose Bentley. I went to UMaine, then I moved to Boston so I could get a better opportunity because Bentley had a high job placement. And that's what got me my job at Microsoft. And when I moved back here, the first thing I did was look up alumni. And one of them built jobs in ME, another, sort of all over the place. And they were more than willing to have a coffee with me. I think that

0: the schools here are starting to do more of that, but we need more inroads and I think more outreach on that front. And it's less about the endowment funds and more about how do we create those jobs or provide access to those jobs through that channel. I think that's underutilized.
1: 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We've been talking with Liam Sullivan about coming back to Maine and getting people to stay in Maine and really connect with tech. Liam, I'm glad to hear that you keep bringing up my my alma mater, Bowdoin College, and also big fan of University of Maine system, Colby College. I know Bates has a lot going on, University of New England. We do have a lot of or internal educational high-level talent. We also have Northeastern that's come in with the Roux Institute. So it's great to know that these things all exist. One of the things that comes up for me is I know you have an interest in health and tech, and I've seen companies that have done really well that are very tech-forward and other companies that have done really well that are very health-forward. How do you get people like Jeff and I have both been in medical leadership? You know, I've been a virtual healthcare leader startup individual, but there aren't that many people like me who have that crossover into tech. It's either typically you have doctors on one side, you have tech people on the other, you have nurse practitioners, physician associates who know how to do that clinical work, but then over here, you know, people who know how to do AI. How do you get those molecules to kind of bounce off one another and stick? I know you work with Dr. Sue Woods, for example. She's a wonderful doctor who also knows tech and AI. How do you put people in the same place at the same time if they don't even know that they should be working together?
0: I think the Roux is doing a great job with the health tech incubator. And it's one example of what I think could be a good model for other institutions to do something similar to that. Sue and I actually collaborated on a pitch of an idea for a startup at the MIT iCORE program that Maine Health hosted years ago. It was like 2020. They literally started hosting it during the start of the pandemic, so that was kind of interesting. And there were physicians that were partnering with entrepreneurs as part of that. Startup weekends used to be a thing we'd have here where anybody could come and pitch their idea, and there's usually some tech folks that are in that audience. So some of those companies, and to some extent how I met Sue was through some of those same types of programs that we're having. We used to have, well, I guess it still exists to some extent, is Hack Portland. It's on Meetup. And Big Room Studios was the host of that. That's how I met Sue, through a mutual friend. She just showed up and was like looking to meet someone who could help her look at an idea that she was developing out. And there's, I think, to some extent, more people now that can have the capability on the tech side to at least help push an idea forward. And I think there could be more opportunities to get founders in front of technical co-founders to go explore some of that. And it's funny, I was just thinking back to one of these startups in Portland that was founded by someone who's been involved in sustainability, just was a mayor, like a really interesting guy. And it turned out his brother was a doctor that was launching a tech company. And I was just like, oh, cool. Like, I would love to work with more doctors. And another good example is Dr. Raphael Grossman, who's down in Portsmouth now, but he was up in Bangor for a while, and he's tapped into all these technology companies that, and he does what he can to like help you get connected with either someone like a me or someone else. And I think part of that is he has built up that network. And yeah, there's a lot of interest and appetite from technical folks to be involved with healthcare because there's so many big, interesting, complex problems you can't just vibe code in an hour to go fix. A lot of it is about credibility and the people that are working in the mix on that. So I think we could do more, especially with Maine Tech Week this year. We have a couple of panels on Maine healthcare and technology startups and also established companies, getting them here because some of them are running innovation programs that I think are great for physicians and other healthcare professionals to potentially tap into. Like Maine Health had one. It was an entrepreneurship program.
2: One of the things I want to throw out as an idea to both of you is you're starting out with a wonderful premise of bringing people together. Just because you can create a product doesn't mean you can create a company. And one of the thoughts that I've had and have discussed with others is it would be so wonderful if ultimately over time what evolved was a structure that provided shared services, meaning HR, meaning legal support, meaning accounting. In other words, an educational

0: system that doesn't just have a student learn how to code or learn how to make art or learn how to be a doctor, but actually, if you're going to start a company, be able to provide HR services, marketing services, sales services, because a lot of people that are startup people don't have those skills. And as an individual myself, who's an operating advisor to private equity firms, two things are needed typically, right? One is money and the other is specific talent. But most founders, early stage founders, don't know that. How can we help them? Because the thing that I keep coming back to is the importance of sustainability. Perhaps we can end there.
1: There's so many ways these AI tools could be sort of matched with AI agents to do specific types of things, like creating your HR professional MD file for Claude that just sort of represents those types of characteristics of that type of individual could then be shared out. And this is very popular right now in the marketing agency world, where you can have the person who does media buying, the person who does AdWords, they're all just components that can come together. So I think there could be more that's done in an open way to help provide the air cover in these other areas of building a company.
0: Liam Sullivan, thank you so much for all you're doing. Maine Tech Week is October 19th to 22nd. And thank you for joining Dr. Lisa Belisle and myself, Dr. Jeff Barkin. It's a healthy conversation. Have a great week. Have a great week, Lisa.
2: Yes, you too. Thanks, Liam.
1: Yeah, thank you for having me.
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3: WGAN, WMGX, HD2 Portland, your local solution to get your business wanted, found, and chosen more often. 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It's 12 o'clock from ABC News. I'm Mike Dabusky. The midterm election season is in full swing with progressive candidate Abdul El-Sayed picking up a win in Michigan's Senate primary this week. Moderate Democrats, meanwhile, have announced a new multi-million-dollar ad campaign targeting the Democratic Socialists of America, saying the progressive movement poses a mortal danger for Democrats. New York Congresswoman and DSA member Alexandria Ocasio-Cortez spoke on ABC's This Week.
8: Democratic Socialists are fundamentally pro-democracy, and we believe in the ballot box. We believe in respecting the outcomes of elections and governing democratically.
3: Ocasio-Cortez is also one of the leading contenders for a 2028 presidential run, telling ABC she's not ruling anything out. Republican Chris Christie responding to the idea on This Week.
9: Why should anyone trust her? The things that she has said previously now, when she senses that she didn't know what she was talking about and she was out of touch and with the American people, and now wants to advance her career, now all of a sudden she's saying different things.
3: David Venturella, the acting director of Immigration and Customs Enforcement, now says every officer in the field will have to wear a body camera by the end of the month. Iranian officials now say the Strait of Hormuz will never fully reopen until the United States corrects its behavior. Mark Esper served as defense secretary during the first Trump administration.
10: They haven't apparently left any room for negotiation, and we know that's important. President Trump wants to pursue that, and rightly so.
11: Meanwhile, Israeli Prime Minister Benjamin Netanyahu says he's rejecting that 15-point peace plan for Gaza put forward by President Trump's Board of Peace recently, saying Israel will not pull back its troops until

0: Hamas is truly disarmed. And New York authorities have captured Thomas Ryan, the 32-year-old man who'd been on the run for days after allegedly killing his father and setting fire to his home. You're listening to ABC News.
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3: 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Police in Orono were asking the public to avoid the Main Street area last night due to a train derailment. That's according to a Facebook post from the department at around 5 p.m., who say the incident happened near the Penobscot Valley Country Club. There's been no word yet on if anyone was injured or if any property was damaged. We'll keep you posted on any new information. A Massachusetts man was arrested at Acadia National Park last week for allegedly threatening to shoot campers.
4: The incident occurred last Wednesday at the Seawall Campground on the Mount Desert Island part of the park. Police say a group of college students who were setting up their camp when a man whom appeared to be intoxicated told him he was going to his car to get his gun to kill them. Police later arrested 62-year-old Damon Tanney of Sandwich, Massachusetts. He was taken to the Hancock County Jail and then into federal custody. Andy Mountain News Radio, WGAN.
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6: Today brings some sun and more warmth with a spotty afternoon shower and a high of 88, but it turns out clear for tonight with a low of 63, followed by some hazy sun tomorrow, high 83. I'm AccuWeather meteorologist LaTroy Thornton on Southern Maine's official weather station, News Radio 98.5 FM and AM 560 WGAN.
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8: John Tomasi is here after the end of the 15-game winning streak, and now doom and gloom settles in. The dark clouds are rolling, and we're all pessimistic again. Am I right, John Tomasi? Or are we still filled with happiness and glowing satisfaction? 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
9: I would say we are happy still. just give it a day, though. 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When were the last time the Red Sox were this fun? 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I have no idea. All I know is that was awesome. 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
11: We're being joined by Colonel Derek Rankin, Derek, welcome.
12: Hey, thank you so much, Chris.
11: Yeah, Air Force. So what made you decide Air Force was for you?
12: Well, my family wouldn't let me go to another service other than the Air Force. No, a long history of family members in the Air Force, ranging from my great uncle, Colonel William Rankin, to my uncle, Colonel William Rankin, to my aunt, Brigadier General Karen Rankin, and of course my grandfather, David Dorsey, Senior Master Sergeant, Air Force retired, and really being exposed to that from the day I was born and until I became a young adult. There was no other choice, and I think we were talking earlier about a movie named Top Gun. Granted, that's a Navy movie. However, I wanted to be up in the air.
11: And aviation is your thing. You flew C-130s, you flew tankers, is that correct?
12: Yes, sir. I flew the mighty KC-10 extender. Unfortunately, we've divested the KC-10, but I will tell you it was the most incredible and capable air refueling platform the Air Force has ever produced.
11: Well, at least it wasn't the old 97. That was, what, a B-50, I think they took it and just welded on a tank on the bottom there.
12: We might not have had the most advanced avionics, but I'll tell you, it was a beautiful bird. It was a comfortable bird.
11: I love it. Well, today you were working with the DPAA, which is a great partner of ours. Anytime that you folks have news, you have an open microphone with us, and you've got a table here and hanging out with the Military Order of the Purple Heart folks and just kind of getting your mission up to speed with them. And as you said to me, that there is a kindred spirit there.
12: Absolutely, sir. So one of the things that I you know, absolutely value and cherish is the experience of working with this great organization. And one of the things that I get to do being in D.C. is when we have identified and accounted for one of our missing service members and the family elects to bury them at Arlington National Cemetery, I'm there for the service, and you'll hear the chaplain read out the military honors and awards. And every time they will say recipient of the Purple Heart. And so something I shared with the audience today is out of the over 80,000 unaccounted for service members, they are also recipients of the Purple Heart. So they are brothers to this organization. And so there's already a connection between those heroes and these heroes here serving, you know, in this organization today. And something that was really unique when I found out I was coming here to speak with the Military Order of the Purple Heart was back in 2004, while I was at the Virginia Military Institute as an ROTC cadet, I was awarded the Military Order of the Purple Heart Leadership Award. And so I asked my mother a couple of days ago if she could find the certificate and the medal and dust it off and take a picture so I could present that in my presentation today. And the gentleman here that run that program came up to me and said, in the 40 years we've been working this program, you're the first active duty service member we have met that was recipient of this award. And so I thought it was important to share that with them because we know what the Purple Heart is, but when I received that, it was very surreal and important to see the values, the importance and significance of that award. And so that was something I wanted to share with them and thank them, because our freedom is not free, and they have bled, they have sacrificed for our nation. And it's profound to share that with our young individuals, our young adults who are pursuing a life of service. And so to me, that foundation was important. I wanted to share that with them and thank them for that exposure when I was a young pup back in my, I think I was 19 going on 20 then.
11: Wow. So, and that was, you know, 5-6 years ago.
12: That's right. We'll take that.
11: Well, let's get an update here, because the DPAA, each and every year, is doing some amazing work. I don't know how many teams you have out in Asia, and you know, I don't know where else, you know, whether it be in the Middle East. I don't know if you have some in Europe.
12: Yes, sir. So right now, we've been operating out of 54 different countries. It's truly a global mission. But right now, our mission sets have us in the European Mediterranean Theater and in the Indo-Pacific. So right now, Southeast Asia, the Vietnam War is our number one operational priority. And so we're still sending teams out there to do recovery and investigation missions, as well as the European Mediterranean Theater. We're getting ready to actually send out a mission to China here soon as well. So we're continuing to expand and grow and work those relationships with those nations for access to continue to carry out our sacred mission and the promise.
11: Yep. Well, and again, it all comes back to you folks need a lead. You don't just go willy-nilly and start digging. There has to be a reason for you to be where you're at, and then when you are there, you're tenacious about it. And that's
12: absolutely
11: the thing, is that you're going to go and exhaust as many resources as you can to help bring back our fallen. And last year was, I hate to use the word record year, because you know, it sounds kind of not crass, but it just sounds like a
12: we can
11: a
12: call
11: it
12: a milestone.
11: Yes, milestone. I like that, because over 200 recoveries,
12: 231 to be exact.
11: Unbelievable.
12: And so for us, we are very tenacious, as you alluded to earlier, in how we conduct our mission. And it does take a lot of work, a huge unity of effort from our team to ensure we have the right area at the right place at the right time to go in there and conduct recovery missions, because we want to make sure that we're doing the most efficient job we can to get after finding our unaccounted for service members. And last year, I will tell you, monumental effort by the team and as well as our partners, so such as the Armed Forces Medical Examiner and AFDL as well up at Dover Air Force Base, working in partnership with them, making sure we're getting family reference samples collected, because if you don't have the match with the remains, you can't make the identification. And so it takes all of us as a collective. I call it a culture of collective genius. And we have such an incredible team, from our researchers, our analysts, our historians, to our archaeological experts, our anthropologists, and to our scientists. And without them, this, I call it art. It is science and art on how they produce this, these identifications. Without them working in concert and with our partners, I would be remiss not to mention them, we wouldn't be able to get to these milestones. And so it takes that tenacious work, but on top of that, it takes partnerships and technology, and something that's absolutely incredible. I can't speak to it as well as our experts over at AFMES, but there's been a revolutionary breakthrough in DNA technology, single nucleotide polymorphism, or SNPs, where now they can go further into the families. Generational DNA, meaning it no longer needs to be a brother, a sister, a son, or a daughter, but it can now go to a great niece or nephew on the father's side or the mother's side. And so now we have an expanded capability to make a DNA match. And so that helps us, hopefully, knock on wood, be able to produce more identifications as that technology expands. And so 231 for fiscal year 25 was an absolute milestone for the agency. And hopefully, this year we'll be able to exceed that and have a new milestone set for our families and our nation.
11: Well, on your way, over 100 already recoveries. And
12: roughly
11: ongoing.
12: About 180 as we speak.
11: Yeah.
12: We have a few more months left of the fiscal year, so I know our teams are out there doing everything they can to continue to produce identifications. And it's not just about hitting a milestone or a number, but it's doing it with the proper due diligence and hopefully, you know, we can be expedient in producing those identifications, because those are not just numbers. They're names and a loved one that a family's waiting for that call on.
11: Yeah. Derek, talk to us about the name change, because you're now celebrating 11th anniversary of the DPAA, but it's been around a lot longer than that.
12: Yeah, so DPAA was founded 11 years ago, and prior to the Defense POW MIA Accounting Agency, we were two separate organizations, JPAC and DPMO. Those two entities formed DPAA back in 2015 to really unify everything under one accounting agency to get after the accounting mission. And so last year was our 10th year, and it was another milestone for us as 10 years of an agency. And in that 10-year span, the growth, the development, it's been monumental to where we're at today. But we don't just stop at 10 years and pat ourselves on the back. We continue to grow and develop and find new ways to do better at our mission for those families and our nation.
11: Yeah. Talk to us about the disappointments, because I know not every team that goes out is going to be successful. And talk to us about what that's like for them, because they've got to be feeling, I don't know, sadness? I don't what's it like for a team to come back when they aren't successful?
12: When a team comes back and they're not successful in finding the remains that they were hoping to find, it is tough, right? A lot of

0: time, effort, and energy is spent, and everyone wants, we all want success. But what I always look at, and I can't speak for those members themselves, I was not in their boots per se.
1: True.
0: But hopefully it's one less variable in that search for that individual that you can go, okay, we did our best in this area with the information we had, but hopefully now there's another area that might be co-located or near adjacent to it that we go, maybe that's the spot, right? And so there is disappointment, but again, it's collecting more data and information, knowing, okay, that wasn't it. So hopefully it adds another level of fidelity for us to better find the location for that individual we were searching for. But absolutely, every time we go out there, we want to find that person that we were searching for.
1: Right.
0: That's our goal. That's our mission. And I don't call it failure. I don't necessarily call it success, but I call it, you know, we have at least done our due diligence with the information we had to reduce the amount of variance and where we're looking and who we're looking for.
1: Right. Well, it's like the, you know, talking about the building of the light bulb.
0: Yes.
1: You know, learned a thousand ways not to make a light bulb.
0: It's an iterative approach.
1: Yes.
0: Right? And it takes multiple iterations.
1: It does. And, you know, and that's, again, it goes back to the tenacity, because if you got that clue, that tip, that whatever, that team's going to be right back out there looking for that same individual. And that is what drives this organization, the families, their family updates that you guys do each and every year throughout the country. There's another one coming up in Omaha.
0: Yes, sir. So actually, we have our next annual government brief. It'll be held at Offutt Air Force Base at Omaha, Nebraska, for Korea Cold War. And that'll be held August 6th through 7th. And I expect a large turnout of families. And we'll also be giving lab tours to those families at our lab that's on the Air Force Base. So it should be an outstanding program. Our team always puts together, our outreach and communications team specifically puts together a wonderful program for the families. And the families will get to come there and receive an update of what we've done and what we are doing. They will also hear where we have been. And then those families that have registered, they'll be able to receive a case summary for their loved one, and with hope that there's some new updates, some new information as we're progressing towards finding their loved one.
1: Yeah, and that's what it's all about. It's information and communication.
0: Absolutely.
1: Yeah.
0: Connection and communication is how I put it, because part of that, the family member updates and the annual government briefs, we have a segment where it's a remembrance ceremony. And I will tell you, if you want to make a grown man cry, you sit in there and listen to the stories. And that's power of a story. But then to see the story of that individual, that they're not forgotten about by their family, that generations it passes and they carry the torch. At one family member update, we had I believe he was a 10-year-old boy, held up the picture of his great-grandfather and told his story. It was one of the most powerful things I've ever seen, because he never met him, but he carries him with him every day.
1: Yeah.
0: And remembers him. So that's one of the most important aspects of that, is that power of connection with those families, and then those families being together and realizing, oh my goodness, my great uncle served with your father. And then they become friends and really family.
1: Yep.
0: After that. And so the connection is important. The information is important, but that hour or two of sharing that remembrance of our missing, of our fallen service members is powerful stuff.
1: Where can folks get the information they need if they're hearing this and going, my goodness, I didn't, and there are still folks out there who don't know that you exist, where would they go?
0: Yes, sir. So visit us at www.dpaa.mil. So that's our external facing website for anyone who wants to look up information about the agency and about any of our key events, the family member updates or the annual government briefs.
1: And is there information on there about how to connect with you for DNA testing?
0: Yes. So we have information on there that you can reach out to your service casualty office, and they're the ones that will lash up with the families to conduct the family reference samples for the DNA.
1: All right. Well, thanks for taking the time today. Great work as always. Anytime you folks have anything, as I mentioned earlier, open mic.
0: Thank you so much. Appreciate it.
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6: We're coming to you from New Bern, North Carolina, and the man who knows all, Ed Abbey, is joining us here. Former Army, retired Army, how would you like to be known?
7: You know, a veteran.
6: A veteran, there it is. Welcome.
7: Thank you, kind sir.
6: Well, we are attending our first convention here for the MLPH, but how many of these have you attended?
7: This is my ninth.
6: Your ninth.
7: And it's one of those... When you're used to being in small groups, when all of a sudden small groups gather, you realize the strength of what you're talking about. When you have people that, you know, there was a patriot named Tommy Tanaka, and Tommy got his purple in Korea and joined almost right away and was attending national conventions with his daughter, flying in from Hawaii every year, making that sacrifice to be there as part of the team. And that's the beauty of being a veteran, is you appreciate teamwork because it's not something you really see on the civilian side of life.
6: Mm-hmm. So what were your service years, Ed?
7: Initially 1970 to 1973. 1973, because I tried about 10 months as a civilian and decided it sucked, pardon my French. You know, stayed in for 16 years, had an opportunity to go someplace I didn't want to go, and they said, but you must go. And I said, no, I can ETS. Got out, spent 8 years as a civilian, came back in when my country had an opportunity for me to defend her my best, retired, you know. Only after my ninth combat deployment, there was a little thing called Iraq, and So on my last visit,

0: got my first and only Purple Heart. And my wife, who had been my fiance, said, "You are going to retire, aren't you?" Started doing that head nod and put in my paperwork shortly.
1: Yep. Well, give us an overview here, Ed, of the not just the organization itself, but how the actual conference works and what the Military Order of the Purple Heart is all about.
0: The Military Order of the Purple Heart is one of those distinctly unique organizations. It was a celebration of the growth of something that started in 1782 when, at that time, General Washington created the Badge of Military Merit. And in spite of how many times it's been misquoted, the Purple Heart is not America's oldest continuous medal. That distinction belongs to the Medal of Honor, which was created in the Civil War. We didn't come in until 1932, which wound badge recipient, by the name of Douglas MacArthur, wanted to help celebrate Washington's centennial birthday, and so they created a badge of valor for then, and it later devolved into a wound badge. But the original Badge of Merit was issued to three Connecticut troopers of the line, one who had been a scout spy, another one who had done distinction. But what was beautiful about the Badge of Merit was it was the first time that we had ever had a medal that was awarded, or decoration more, because it actually was embroidered cloth on purple with white lace. And it was for the enlisted person who had shown distinguished merit against the enemy. And they wore it around their neck. There was no password that they were required to render. It was a distinction. Whoever saw them first was required to salute them, many of the attributes that are now today part of the legacy of the Medal of Honor. But what was interesting is we had never really thought about the casualties of war. But when we were getting ready to invade the home islands of Japan in World War II, they minted so many that they were still giving those surplus medals to the recipients in Storm 1, Desert Storm, and it just went on and on. But when you think that the medal, as it represents, is you face the enemy, you bled for your country, and so many people that are Purple Heart recipients, I don't know if they've been formally diagnosed as survivor's guilt, but you have a very difficult time. You've already interviewed quite a few of them, and they won't talk about it. They won't come out of the room because they survived. Their battle buddies didn't. And that's what's nice, is this is a very, healing event, because we gather every year, we swap the same old war stories, the lies get told. There might be an occasional beverage that helps loosen their tongues, and then they start talking. But it's the old good time had by all.
1: Well, I've noticed at some of the conventions we've done over the years, and we talked to some of the wives, or, in some case now the husbands, but they talk about how, especially the wives, said, "I never heard that story." And they'd be sitting right where you're sitting next to a gentleman that I'm talking to, and they will recount that story because it's something they feel strongly about. And when you say that, loose tongue a little bit there, I can understand why that would happen, and especially with a bunch of buddies.
0: Yes.
1: Yeah.
0: And what's really interesting is it's who cracked the ice first, because once one starts talking, they realize it's okay to say it. And once they start saying it, it's that release for them as well, because for so many of them, it's one of those things where, when and where do you keep that little shoebox up in the brain? And for a lot of us, there's no release, because you don't have anybody else that was been there, done that, kept

0: T-shirt, cut it up for boar patches.
1: Yeah.
0: And so you had to have been there. You had to have bled and in some cases died, because the Purple Heart doesn't just sometimes go to the veteran. Sometimes it's delivered to the family, and that's really rough because they don't know how to grieve for it either.
1: Mm-hmm. Talk to us about some of the signs we see on the highway. We see, you know, maybe it's Purple Heart Highway or a Purple Heart State.
0: There was a unit in Arlington, Virginia, or Mount Vernon, and they wanted to honor George Washington, the medal, and so they wanted to do something that was distinctive, so they created what they called the Purple Heart Trail. And if you go on to the MOPH website and you look for Purple Heart Trail as one of the programs, it's no longer a trail. It's universities, it's sports teams, it's people recognize the sacrifice that the Purple Heart recipients have given for their country. And, you know, the only problem is, you know, it's like American history, Purple Heart history is, it's been talked about, but so rarely documented and even less shared. If I were to ask you, what's the age of the youngest Purple Heart recipient?
1: Geez, you'd think maybe on record?
0: Officially.
1: Officially, because yeah. Some of them went in maybe a little earlier than they should have. So I would think possibly 17.
0: The youngest Marine killed in Vietnam was 15. And that, you know, yes, he got his purple, but he was not the youngest by any shot. There was a young gentleman from Texas who had lied about his age, falsified his document, shipped out to the Navy before December 7th of 41, and was on Pearl Harbor when it was attacked. And he woke up the next day at Pearl Harbor Hospital, manacled to the bed, because the master at arms tried to explain to him, boy, you got a lot of explaining to do. Apparently, when they notified his mother that he had been wounded at the bombing at Pearl, she says, that's not possible. My little boy's only 12 years old.
1: Wow.
0: And he was in more of a quandary, because by that time, the president had already declared war on Japan with the act of Congress. And so everybody that was already on federal duty was in for the duration. So is I is or is I ain't?
1: Yeah.
0: So yes, you're in, but you know, so, you know, man's had a hard time. And when you consider that one person in 10 actually goes into the military and defends the other 99, out of those 100, maybe one of those 100 will actually be wounded in action by enemy, you know, fire. But that doesn't distinguish it, because the record, you know, here you're going to find that there are patriots that have had 3-5 badges awarded, but that's not the record. There was one gentleman who between World War II and Korea accumulated 10. And then a gentleman over in Georgia by name of Curry Haynes picked up 10 in only one war in Vietnam, but his was in just 2 conflicts.
1: Oh my goodness.
0: He went out on one mission, got tagged. It wasn't so severe that they even made him leave Vietnam. He was in a field hospital. And 60 days later, he's back in, you know, with his unit. He goes out, and on the next time, his unit got overrun. He's doing everything he can to keep his battle buddies alive. Every time that he got tagged, he'd go to the collection point. He'd see something that looked like a breakthrough. He'd grab a weapon out of the collection point, run back out to the line until he was shot or blown up or shrapnel, and the medics would tag him, take him back to the collection point. This went on until he had shrapnel in his back, you know, wounds. They had shot off his trigger finger. He was firing with the other hand. Curry just did not know how to quit. And finally, one of the medics was supposed to, according to the legend, sat on him, holding a .45, saying, if you get up, you'll have another wound, but it won't be enemy fire. Now, of course, the legend grows every time it gets told, but he's got the documentation for him. And, you will often find people around here saying, I want to be just like them when I grow up, referring to our others. And, you know, it's the old, you know, it's the personification of the saying, I don't know heroes, but I've lived with them. And so when people tell me, well, thank you for your service, our favorite response is, I'm sure you're worth it.
1: Well, on that note, thank you for your service.
0: More than welcome.
1: Thank you for my freedom. And thank you for sitting down and giving us a little enlightenment to what the Military Order of the Purple Heart's all about.
0: Thank you, sir.
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4: Now the latest from the FM 98.5 and AM 560 WGAN News Center. One man has died after crashing his motorcycle into an SUV on Route 1 in Hancock Friday night.
5: 29-year-old Richard Ryan of Hancock was pronounced dead at the scene. The driver of the SUV was not injured. Investigators believe alcohol, marijuana, and speed were contributing factors. If you witnessed the accident or have any info that could help the investigation, you're asked to contact the Maine State Police. Andy Mountain News Radio, WGAN.
4: Health officials are urging Mainers to stay alert as rabies cases rise across the state. 15 animals have already tested positive in Maine this year. While human cases are extremely rare, untreated rabies is almost always fatal. State health experts say warning signs in animals can vary. Veterinarian Blake Aiden from Penobscot Veterinarian Services told CBS 13 that even your indoor animals are at risk.
6: Especially since bats can get into houses so easily through tiny cracks, tiny gaps in doors, windows. Even your indoor animals ought to be vaccinated because of the potential risk for bat exposure.
4: If you or your pets come into contact with a bat or any suspicious animal, contact animal control or the Maine CDC immediately. And speaking of health, Hannaford announced yesterday that it's recalling 6 deli and produce items from their shelves. The supermarket chain says they're recalling a variety of burritos and wraps, as well as diced jalapenos and pico de gallo. It comes after company officials were alerted that their jalapeno supplier issued a voluntary broader recall due to possible salmonella contamination. Customers are being advised to check the storage areas and freezers for the products, with a full refund available if you return the products to your local Hannaford. And now, here's your latest AccuWeather forecast.
7: Today brings some sun and more warmth with a spotty

0: Afternoon shower and a high of 88, but it turns out clear for tonight with a low of 63, followed by some hazy sun tomorrow, high 83. I'm AccuWeather meteorologist LaTroy Thornton on Southern Maine's official weather station, News Radio 98.5 FM and AM 560 WGAN.
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3: And we're sitting down with Jamal Washington from, where do you live locally? Columbia, South Carolina, you said?
4: Yes, I currently live in Columbia, South Carolina, born and raised Brooklyn, New York, and went to high school in College Park, Georgia.
3: So you're an Eastern guy.
4: Yes, I am.
3: Yeah. Welcome to REITs Across America Radio.
4: Oh, I really do appreciate this opportunity to speak with you.
3: Yeah. So let's take us back to the teenage you. And at some point, you thought that the Army was your career, or how did that come about?
4: How did I come about joining the military was I signed up on a delayed entry program. That was in 11th grade in high school. I wasn't a school type of person, I actually say. I was not good at, as far as schoolwork, school-wise, I was always good in PE. PE and lunch. I loved it.
3: In that order?
4: In that order. So I was living with my grandparents, and I knew they couldn't afford me going to college. And I knew that'd be a waste of time and money. So I spoke to my grandparents, and I said I wanted to join the military. The recruiter's always calling you, so I decided to go ahead and join the Army over the other branches, because the Marines, I couldn't swim. The Navy, I couldn't swim. Air Force, I didn't want to die in the air. So I said, Army's last one, last choice. The Coast Guard, I couldn't swim. So I said, let's just do the Army. Take care of it.
3: Oh, let me guess. They put you on a boat anyway.
4: Yes, they did.
3: I bet they did, yeah. So Jamal joining us here from Columbia, South Carolina. You spent 20 years and
4: 3 months, gave them just in case they want to try to call me back.
3: Okay. And, you know, paperwork can be paperwork, so you want to make sure you got that extra time in there. So congratulations on a great, time in service. What was your MOS?
4: My MOS was a 63 Bravo. It changed to 91 Bravo, where that is a light wheel vehicle mechanic. I went to basic training in Fort Jackson, South Carolina, and I did my AIT or advanced training at Fort Jackson as well to become a mechanic.
3: So it just made sense to settle there, huh?
4: Yes. After I did my time, I was like, I don't want to come back to Columbia. Yeah. We all started that.
3: Yeah, good for you. Wow. Well, obviously you're here at the Purple Hearts convention. This is your first time.
4: Yes, it is my first convention.
3: So talk to us about your Purple Heart.
4: Well, I had deployed to Iraq in 2006. I was part of a military transition team. It was just coming aboard. They call it a MIT, or border transition team, where they train, they get a group of soldiers with different MOSs, and they take you. We went to Fort Riley, Kansas, and we trained on how to train Iraqis to be able to take over their own country. So I was a mechanic. We had a commo guy. We had a medic part of our team. So those individual skills, we took with us to Iraq as a 12-man team to train Iraqis on how to do those type of jobs for themselves.
3: Good for you.
4: Yes, sir.
3: Wow. Mm-hmm. So you were in country and got injured.
4: Yes, I was in country. We were on a convoy, and being a mechanic, I was in a third vehicle driving a trailer. Because the third vehicle is a mechanic, because just in case vehicle break down, you're able to support them. So with that being said, I think I might have a target on my back, because I had a trailer. I was the only vehicle pulling the trailer. So common sense will say, okay, something's in that trailer. So let's go ahead and go for that specific vehicle.
3: Yep.
4: Because the other two vehicles had went past the spot that I got hit at. So I was thinking they wanted my vehicle and what they thought supplies I might have had.
3: Mm-hmm. Yep.
4: So that's how I hit an IED, and it blew our Humvee up, and that's when it went downhill.
3: Mm-hmm. Yep. Yes. Well,

0: like. Mm-hmm. Because some people that might attend this one, they may be able to attend that one there.
1: Sure.
0: So I'm looking forward to the other conventions.
1: Yeah. Well, and even if you're not talking, you're just among peers.
0: Yes.
1: Yeah.
0: You're able to see the vibe. And like I said, a lot of stuff come off of body language. Mm-hmm. So you able to actually see, like, okay, I feel it. I feel it. So it's just like I'm a God-fearing man. I'm not perfect, but I'm a God-fearing man. So a spirit lets you know when something's not right. So when I'm in this atmosphere with other brothers, other patriots, I feel good.
1: Well, good. Good, yes. Good, good. Well, Jamal, thanks for stopping by. Appreciate, you had to offer and the fact that you had a good experience here. And, by all means, thank you for your service and thank you for my freedom.
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5: Hi, it's Matt from the WGAN Morning News. We're going to be back again on Monday, and I'll be talking with Steve Robinson from the Maine Wire. 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
7: 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I'm Jeff Pierce, Director of Media and Military Partnerships for Wreaths Across America, and this is the second in our series of episodes covering the Military Order of the Purple Heart National Convention. 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
1: Kevin Yates joining us here, who is a location coordinator for us here at Wreaths Across America. Kevin, how are you?
8: I'm doing very well, thank you.
1: Well, how long have you lived in this area?
8: We have lived in New Bern since 2005. When I got stationed here, I was on active duty in the Marine Corps, and we moved here from Hawaii and been here ever since.
1: Oh, no kidding. So how long were you in service?
8: I did just over 20 years. Retired in 2015.
1: Okay. What was your specialty?
8: I was aviation mechanic, worked on helicopters primarily.
1: Made them go?
8: Yeah. Exactly.
1: Up, down, forward, right. Backwards, sideways. Yeah, that's success right there.
8: That's right.
1: Awesome.

0: So talk to us about New Bern. My first trip here, what's the specialty of New Bern?
1: Yeah, so lots of things are really special about New Bern. It was originally the capital of North Carolina, and what made it special is we have two major rivers that converge here before going out to the ocean. So if you think back to a couple hundred years ago, water was very, very important. And so having two rivers joining together is what created New Bern. A few years later, during the Civil War, there was a battle here because of control of the water and control of the port. And so the Battle of New Bern was a big deal. And it was kind of the beginning of the end for the state of North Carolina and their stand during the Civil War. And but shortly thereafter was the creation of the New Bern National Cemetery. It was officially opened in 1867.
0: Wow.
1: And it is one of four national cemeteries in the state of North Carolina. We are the largest in the sense and the number of headstones. I say it that way because there's another cemetery, national cemetery in western North Carolina that has more interments, but they're mass graves. And so it's a little bit different situation there. But in New Bern here, yeah, we have the largest national cemetery by the number of headstones. And obviously the capital is now in Raleigh, but we still have the palace here in New Bern, which was the governor's palace. And it's just a quarter mile from where we're sitting right now up the river. And then New Bern is the birthplace of Pepsi-Cola.
0: I saw that just a couple of blocks from here.
1: Just a couple blocks over, yeah. So a couple little things that make New Bern unique.
0: Yep. Yes,
1: definitely.
0: Oh, neat. Well, let's talk about your Wreaths Across America experience, because you're a location coordinator with your missus.
1: Yep.
0: And was that something you had gotten involved with when you got here, or did you know about us before?
1: We learned about it here purely by chance. We were invited to come and participate in Wreaths Across America. At first, I honestly don't think we knew anything about it, but it didn't seem odd to be invited to go to the National Cemetery and place wreaths either. I think that's how it was kind of pitched. You know, it's like, hey, we're going to the cemetery, we're going to put wreaths out. And I think that was a thing. So we went that first year, and we were very surprised that out of the 7,000 veterans that are interred at the National Cemetery, we were placing about 500 wreaths. Now, this was 2014. 2010 was the first year that Wreaths Across America had come here to New Bern. So it was only, 4 or 5 years into it. But we were very surprised that there were only 500 wreaths. And so that's when my wife and I were both like, we need to get involved in this, and we really need to get the word out, because obviously people don't know about it. And even still, with such a low number of wreaths, it was a very incredible experience and opportunity to give back. And so my wife and I are both veterans. It's something that's very important and special to us. So that's when we got involved as a sponsorship group.
0: Well, looking at it now, it says that there's about 8,000 veterans' graves here. So far, here it is, 15th of July, and you're at 1,298.
1: That's right.
0: Yep. But that is typical, of any location, short of someone who's already rolled over some wreaths from the year before, that sponsorships are going to be coming.
1: That's right.
0: So how are things going?
1: Good, actually. Good. So I track it year over year, and we're right where we need to be.
0: Yep.
1: It does seem low, and people say that. How many wreaths do you have? I'll say, we have 1,200, and they're like, oh, and I'm like, no, that's good.
0: Yeah.
1: And really, I would say this time of year is really when we step up our efforts and really get it going. It's really hard to sponsor wreaths in April,
0: mm-hmm.
1: and in right after the New Year's, it's difficult. That's challenging, because people are already thinking about the million other things that are going on. But we'll start rolling into it. We really get started. And then our real big push is October, November.
0: Yep.
1: Right there at the end.
0: Yeah.
1: We'll bring it home.
0: Well, Giving in July is happening right now. So
1: yes. Hopefully
0: folks will take advantage. If you want to learn more, it's NCNBNC is the code. And I see you've got 25 groups supporting you.
1: We do.
0: That's great.
1: A lot of support here.
0: That's awesome, because not everybody has that support.
1: Right, right. So we have a very strong veteran community here. We're about 30 minutes from Cherry Point Marine Corps Air Station. It's the largest air station on the East Coast. And then Camp Lejeune Marine Corps Base is about 45 minutes south of here. So a lot of veterans in this area, a lot of support. So, yeah, definitely.
0: Okay.
1: Very fortunate.
0: Talk to us about your ceremony. How's that go?
1: We do a very special ceremony. It's evolved, you know, over the couple of years, but we invite veterans from the base. So we get a lot of active duty folks that come out in their uniforms.
0: Awesome.
1: And we have all the different veteran service organizations that come out. We have often we've had the 2nd Marine Corps Air Wing band come and perform with the high school band, the ROTC. And we try to really make it a big pomp and circumstance kind of thing and really bring out all the stops. The cemetery is very supportive of us. And help us a lot as well. So yeah, we're very fortunate.
0: Now, I know we're not in the deep South, but we are in the South.
1: Yeah.
0: Do you or have you, since you've taken over, have you had snow days?
1: Not during the ceremony, but shortly thereafter.
0: Okay.
1: So we have. Probably the most interesting thing that we've involved in is in 2018, Florence, the Hurricane Florence hit Newbern, North Carolina. This was ground zero. Where we're standing right now was underwater. And the cemetery was also underwater. We were about 3 feet underwater at the cemetery. And people were tying boats up to the gates of the cemetery. And when you live on the coast, you live on the water. That's one of the things that happens.
0: Yeah.
1: Well,
0: I saw there was a flood advisory a couple of days ago here, and I'm looking out. It's like the river's right there,
1: yeah.
0: You know, right behind me.
1: Yeah, where we are sitting right now is underwater.
0: Wow.
1: Yep.
0: That's hard to believe, this whole downtown. Beautiful,
1: yes,
0: downtown here.
1: It is beautiful.
0: Yeah. Anybody that you wanted to give a shout-out to, some supporters or some thank yous you wanted to say?
1: Yeah, so one of our big supporters here is Walmart. We were able to connect to them through our through the trucking program with Race Across America. So they had a big meeting, I believe it was a couple years ago, down in Florida, and just so happened that our store manager here at the Walmart in Newbern, North Carolina was there and met Trish. And then Trish was like, I know just the person you need to meet, and was able to get us in contact. And now Walmart's one of our big supporters. Our local Mission Barbecue supports us.
0: Love those guys.
1: And we have several different sponsorship groups, almost 24 that are composed of local veterans and VSOs that work all year to support us. Yeah, so we're very fortunate.
0: Keep up the great work, by all means. You know, we're a hop, skipping, and a jumping away if you need anything. But
1: absolutely.
0: It's great to hear that you get some really good support down here in Newbern.
1: Yeah, we're very fortunate. Yeah.
0: All right. Kevin, thanks for popping on over.
1: Great. Thank you very much.
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4: From ABC News, I'm Mike Dubusky. There are 97 wildfires burning right now across 15 states. Among them, Utah, where tragedy struck this week.
5: In Utah, new details from a crash involving this helicopter. The two pilots aboard fighting a massive 174-square-mile wildfire, now confirmed dead. Authorities say the helicopter was in the area with steep terrain when it crashed, igniting another fire that spread into the existing wildfire.
4: ABC's Samara Theodore in British Columbia, Canada. Meanwhile, there are about 100 fires burning. Moderate Democrats are launching a new multi-million-dollar ad campaign ahead of the midterm elections, targeting the progressive Democratic Socialists of America and saying the group poses a danger to the party. Speaking on ABC's This Week, former DNC chair Donna Brazil says the Democrats shouldn't rule progressive candidates out.
6: The left is insurgent in some cases. In most cases, you know what? The establishment, the moderates are still winning. But here's one thing. Reverend Jackson taught me long time ago, a party needs two wings to fly. And unless we can have both wings, the progressive wing and the moderate wing, we won't be able to fly and win in November.
4: This week, progressive Abdul El Sayed narrowly won his Senate primary in Michigan. Yesterday, Vice President J.D. Vance said the U.S. and Iran are making progress on a deal for peace. But today, Iranian officials said not to characterize what's happening as negotiations. ABC's Marcus Moore has the latest.
7: Nearly 6 months into this war, the Strait of Hormuz remains a key flashpoint. This morning, Iranian officials saying they are very close to a deal with Oman that would secure temporary navigation through part of the strait, but that any broader deal is contingent on the U.S. Iran saying that the strait will not reopen unless the U.S., quote, corrects its behavior.
4: Meanwhile, Israel is not on board with that 15-point peace proposal put forward by President Trump's Board of Peace. Prime Minister Benjamin Netanyahu says Hamas must be truly disarmed first. 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
8: 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A Lewiston man featured in a viral arrest video made his initial court appearance Friday on six charges.

0: Police say 54-year-old Jeremy Levitt resisted arrest twice and gave officers a fake name following a traffic stop earlier this week, later threatening officers with a crowbar. But defense attorney Jason Ranger disputed that narrative in court.
1: He was changing a tire, he put the crowbar down, he didn't threaten anybody with it, he just happened to be holding onto it when several officers approached him in his own yard.
0: Ranger also attributed Levitt's slurred speech during the initial traffic stop to two previous strokes. Bail was set at $2,000, with his next court appearance set for November. Users of online prediction markets have reportedly spent more money betting on Maine's Senate race than nearly any other race in the country. That's according to the Maine Monitor, who found that more than $42 million has already been wagered on the election between the websites Polymarket and Kalshi, with the latter seeing more money placed on the race than any other state besides Texas. The overall outcome in the race between incumbent Republican Senator Susan Collins and Democrat Troy Jackson isn't the only thing that's being bet on, as endorsements and debates are also on the line. As of this morning, Jackson has a comfortable lead over Collins on both websites. And the Portland area has a new trail for bikers, runners, and walkers to explore.
2: Local leaders in the Eastern Trail Alliance are celebrating the opening of the long-awaited Close the Gap project, a nearly 2-mile-long trail connecting the Eastern Trail in Scarborough to the Greenbelt Trail in South Portland. A big part of the project is the new Conley-Kutcher Bridge, which crosses the Scarborough River. The bridge was built thanks to a major donation of $100,000 from Town and Country Federal Credit Union. Andy Mountain News Radio, WGAN.
0: And now, here's your latest AccuWeather forecast.
3: Today brings some sun and more warmth with a spotty afternoon shower and a high of 88, but it turns out clear for tonight with a low of 63, followed by some hazy sun tomorrow, high 83. I'm AccuWeather meteorologist LaTroy Thornton on Southern Maine's official weather station, News Radio 98.5 FM and AM 560 WGAN.
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4: Democratic socialists are on a roll. That has some Democratic leaders nervous, but not the most high-profile Democratic socialists of all, Alexandria Ocasio-Cortez, who joins me live this morning. Another This Week exclusive. Progressives prevail.
5: We are a state in need of a movement to take our politics back.
4: Abdul El-Sayed wins in battleground Michigan, as Democrats scramble to unite after a brutal primary.
6: The stakes are high, and people from around the country, people from around the world, are watching the state of Michigan.
7: This guy is dangerous for America.
4: Can El-Sayed win in November? And what would it mean for Democrats going into the 2028 presidential election? This morning.
8: If we want a different politics, we have got to elect different politicians.
4: A This Week exclusive, the kingmaker of progressive politics, Congresswoman Alexandria Ocasio-Cortez, joins us live, hours after a deeply personal announcement. Iran defiant. The president is looking for a way out.
9: I'm involved in the negotiation. I think we're doing fine.
4: But the Iranians say they will never reopen the Strait of Hormuz unless the U.S. corrects its behavior. We'll speak with Trump's former defense secretary, Mark Esper. And
10: because a lot of them are very angry at Republicans, to be honest with you.
4: Why is that?
10: They're not angry at me, but they are angry at Republicans.
4: The roundtable on what is really driving voters and dividing the parties.
11: From ABC News, it's This Week. Here now, Jonathan Carl.
4: Good morning. Welcome to This Week. We witnessed a political earthquake in Michigan on Tuesday. Abdul El-Sayed defeated an opponent who was supported by the most powerful Democratic leaders in both Michigan and in Washington. And he survived an onslaught of super PAC spending, attempting to portray him as too extreme to win in one of America's most important battleground states. El-Sayed's victory was narrower than some had expected. He prevailed with less than 50% of the vote, but it was the first major statewide victory for an insurgent progressive movement that has been toppling Democratic incumbents this primary season.
12: Sometimes, you know, intra-family squabbles are the biggest ones. But we all know that when we walk out the house, we stand united.
4: If El-Sayed manages to win in November, the progressive movement will be well on its way to taking over the Democratic Party. If he loses, Democratic hopes of winning control of the Senate may well be extinguished. And in just 2 days, there's another primary, this one in Battleground, Wisconsin, where Francesca Hong, a candidate backed by Democratic Socialists of America, holds a commanding lead in the polls to be the Democratic nominee for governor. She's been explaining and backing off controversial positions that she has taken in the past, from abolishing prisons and abolishing police to canceling Thanksgiving. Republicans see an opportunity here, portraying progressive and socialist Democrats as lunatics and communists. Those attacks from Republicans aren't surprising, but some moderate Democrats are raising alarms too. This week, a group of moderates announced a multi-million dollar ad campaign targeting Democratic Socialists of America, saying the movement poses a, quote, mortal danger for Democrats. Back in 2018, it was a little-known 28-year-old bartender and Democratic Socialist who ran against one of the most powerful Democrats in Congress and actually won, helping to spark the movement that we see today. 8 years later, Alexandria Ocasio-Cortez is arguably the leading progressive voice in America, and in a recent New Hampshire poll, the top Democratic choice for president. And Congresswoman Ocasio-Cortez joins me now. Thank you for being here.
13: Thank you for having me.
4: Well, it's been a huge week. What does El Sayed's victory in Michigan say about the future of the Democratic Party?
13: I think that we are in a time of renewal for the Democratic Party, and it's tremendously exciting for all of us, for the big tent of the Democratic Party. We have really an ascendance of a young, inspiring, exciting, electorate, energizing wave of candidates that I think really inject a new energy to the Democratic Party and add to the toolbox of candidates that we have to win the midterm elections, hopefully in November.
4: And as you'd seen progressives winning in a lot of these other primaries, it was often dismissed, people saying, oh, this is in very blue parts of the country, in big cities. But this is Michigan. I mean, this is Battleground Michigan, mm-hmm. and he won. Now he has the biggest test. Can he win in November? Mm-hmm. What does he have to do to win over those Democrats who opposed him?
13: Well, you know, I think that this really is a moment, not just in Michigan, but across the country, where the party is unifying. The party is unifying, and it is focused on the November elections. We understand that our priority is the working class of this country, and we have to make the case that we're here to make people's lives better. And the Republican Party right now is jacking up prices, making housing impossible to afford. And we are focused on everything from healthcare to your grocery bill and making it more affordable for working people.
4: You know, this week there was also a prominent Republican, I mean, a very prominent Republican, who said some things about wealthy corporations profiting, effectively fleecing Americans. It sounded a lot like what I've heard you said. I want to play this and see your reaction.
9: Sure. They're making too much money, okay? Based on a shortage, they're making too much money. I don't like it. When you look at one company where they made 12 times what they made the year before, they ought to give some of that back to the public, and they better cut the retail price, the consumer price.
4: Well, that was Donald Trump, obviously, talking about oil and gas companies and high gas prices. What did you make of that?
13: I think that everyday people, everyday Americans, we can see the very large gap between what Donald Trump says and what Donald Trump does. And so Donald Trump may be saying that oil companies are making too much money, but what Donald Trump is doing is starting a reckless war in Iran, having closed-door meetings with oil companies before his election, saying, you know, you give me money, you give me campaign contributions, and I will do whatever you want. And so what we have seen, everything from Supreme Court rulings to Donald Trump's own policy, is what he is doing is jacking up the price, not just at the pump, but at everything that you buy that requires the transportation of goods. And so he can say whatever he'd like from the Oval Office, but I think people are more looking at what he chooses to do.
4: But that's a reflection of what he is seeing the people care about, mm-hmm. what the people are thinking.
13: Mm-hmm. And, you know, to the president's credit, he comes from television, and he's very responsive to public sentiment. And so he knows what he needs to say. But again, none of that is going to lower the cost of your rent or your mortgage. None of that is going to lower the interest rates that you're paying. None of that is going to make your grocery bill more affordable. And what we want to know and what we want to see is action.
4: But I want to go back in time just briefly to 2018 when you won. And you shocked. You absolutely shocked the political world. We saw the pictures of you that night. You were obviously shocked that you had won. You probably don't recall this, but I interviewed you hours later the next morning. And let's just play just a little bit of that.
13: Sure.
14: Judging from the reaction that we all saw of you on television, it seemed to surprise you as well.
15: It did. You know, I wasn't even checking the election results at all. I wasn't even following the precincts coming in. We had driven straight to our little party at a little billiard spot in the Bronx, and we hopped in, and I just kind of walked into a TV set, and I looked at the screen, and I saw not only the numbers, but what those numbers were, and it was a complete shock.
4: So, I mean, you sound there a lot like you sound today, but you've changed as well, right? How have you changed since you came in as this insurgent rebel at odds with the Democratic leadership? How have you changed?
13: You know, I think life has a way of really weathering you and adding to your context and your experience. It humbles you, but it also emboldens you in a lot of ways. And I think it has been the greatest privilege of my life to be able to represent the working people of my congressional district. And I think some of the ways that it's changed me has been to be able to come in with so many aspirations for our country, and then to have the remarkable opportunity to be in the arena and try to make the country a better place, challenges and all. And I love that it's hard. I love that I have to, and I get to engage with people from all across the country, elected officials from all across the country, to try to actually fulfill our dreams to guarantee health care to every American.
4: And you continue to push for change in the Democratic Party, but you're also one of the most prominent figures in that party. Right now, your endorsement is incredibly valuable. I've noticed that this time around, this election cycle, you have not endorsed candidates that were challenging Democratic incumbents in the House. Mm-hmm. And somebody took note of this. A fellow progressive wrote recently, the headline in The Hill was, "Today's cautious AOC would not have endorsed the AOC of 2018. Because you were obviously running against an incumbent. That's probably correct, right? What's your thinking there?
13: You know, I wasn't endorsed by anybody I was running.
4: Your friends.
13: Yeah, just some friends. So yeah. I wasn't endorsed by I don't think I was endorsed by a single elected official when I was running for office. And you know, I think when I see so many of these incredible insurgent candidates that are running today, that's part of what makes me so proud of them, is that they do not answer to any master. They are not beholden to any corporate interest or any party boss. And they are completely independent, which allows them to be responsive to their communities and the people that elected them. And I think that in many ways that makes our movement stronger, when you have to rely on your own organizing skills. And I think that it has proven to be quite successful. And I see so many of these candidates and they remind me of that moment.
4: I mean, but like in New York, you had the candidates that were endorsed by Mayor Mamdani, two of whom were challenging sitting members of Congress, powerful members of Congress, Democrats. And you decided to sit that one out. Mm-hmm. Is that part of wanting to work with your colleagues that are in the House? I mean, what's the...
13: Yeah, you know, I think we're all in different, you know, politics is also a workplace.
4: Yeah.
13: And we're all in different positions to that. I endorsed, for example, in New York, on the state level, I endorsed a slate of challengers to incumbents
4: in the assembly.
13: In the assembly, yeah. And in the Senate. And I don't work in state government, which gives me a greater freedom to be able to do that and to assess it. And I'm very grateful, you know, that we now have a progressive movement that doesn't, that is in large enough numbers that, you know, it used to be that you could fit five people in a closet, yeah. And that was the caucus. And now we've grown into quite a successful movement.
4: So you have Wisconsin coming up next. Francesca Hong, who is the Democratic Socialists of America supported candidate for governor. You haven't endorsed her. Are you going to?
13: No, I haven't endorsed in that race. My focus has been in winning back the Congress, winning back the House, and positioning ourselves to have the best chance possible to win the Senate. So I've been focused on those legislative
4: races. What do you make of those controversial statements? I'm sure you've seen. I mean, she's, you know, the Thanksgiving dust up. Mm-hmm. She says she doesn't, you know, still believe that. But, you know, the abolished prisons, abolished police, which mm-hmm. is also positions that have been taken by a lot of the progressive candidates who have won.
13: Mm-hmm.
4: How do you get around that?
13: Yeah. I mean,
4: those are not positions that are supported by...
13: Right. I mean, I think that a lot of these races, even right now, they'll have a tendency to be nationalized.
4: Yeah.
13: But these races ultimately are local, and all politics are local. My understanding is that Francesca Hong has made clear her present stances to her electorate.
4: Yeah, she's moved away from a lot
13: of that. She's moved away from it. And I have a local city councilman that has this... saying woke one was crazy.
4: Woke one was crazy. Okay, that's
13: interesting. And I think that what's important is that we have to assess what
4: was it. I mean, did the movement go too far with some of those positions? I mean, you briefly supported the idea of defunding the police.
13: Well, you know, I think that during this time and especially during COVID, there was a huge opening of the Overton window. We were shut down. There was some of the highest unemployment rates that we have seen because of those shutdowns.
4: Yeah.
13: And I think that the doors were really open in trying to entertain any and every policy that was going to get us to a better place. And I actually think that the discussions that were had in that time were quite fruitful. I think that when we talk about crime today, it's fundamentally different than the way that we talked about crime in bringing crime down, right? Mm-hmm. And I think that we all share in the goals of having as low a crime rate as possible. I think that, you know, during lockdown, of course, rhetoric in that time is not rhetoric that we would use today. And I'm grateful that these candidates have the opportunity to present who they are to their electorate and what they're campaigning on in this moment.
4: Because you know, and obviously the Democratic Socialists of America are having quite a moment. Mm-hmm. But you know how Republicans are responding. Let me just give you a brief sampling.
13: Sure.
16: Let's call it what it is. It's communism.
17: The Commie Caucus is coming to Congress.
18: Communism is on the ballot this November.
19: We're not going to turn this country into a communist experiment.
4: Well, you can kind of get a sense of the theme. And obviously, the president has said the same thing. But by the way, just a quick definitional thing. What, in your mind, is the difference between socialism and communism?
13: I think, to me, the fundamental differences, I mean, there's many.
4: Yeah.
13: One prevailing one is democracy. And I believe that democratic socialists are fundamentally pro-democracy. And we believe in the ballot box. We believe in respecting the outcomes of elections and governing democratically and ensuring that the ideas and policies that are implemented are won through popular vote and popular opinion. And so I think that's why so much of what we focus on is also making sure that we are providing for the majority of Americans, guaranteeing health care, raising wages, strengthening the right to a union. And I think that that's at its core what we're about.
4: Are you still a member of Democratic Socialists of America?
13: Of the New York City chapter.
4: The New York City chapter, not the national.
13: No.
4: And what's the difference?
13: So every DSA chapter is formed locally.
4: Yeah.
13: And so the New York City DSA chapter, those are folks that you know. It's kind of like your local union chapter.
4: Yeah.
13: And yeah.
4: So, because I know there was that strange moment in 2024 when the national chapter like took away your endorsement.
13: Yes.
4: But I was looking through the DSA program, and this is the national program. I'm sure you've seen the document. It was a

0: adopted just a few months ago. But some of the positions here: defund the Department of Defense, close overseas military bases, abolish the police and prison system, grant amnesty to all immigrants in the U.S., replace the Supreme Court and executive judiciary with a chosen by lower and lower to Congress, abolish the Senate, public ownership of corporations and essential industries. I mean, those are some positions that you're going to be hearing a lot about this fall mm-hmm. from Republicans. Mm-hmm.
1: And I think we're also going to be hearing a lot about Donald Trump's commitment to getting us into a reckless war in Iran, yeah. his collaboration with big companies to make sure that everything from groceries to rent stay sky high. And I think that people are less interested in these academic debates, and they're more interested in how we're going to bring their bills down and make sure that they can afford to see a doctor.
0: But do you see, I mean, are those positions you support?
1: No, but I think that this is a free country. Everyone yeah. can have all sorts of beliefs and they can organize around them, and you're free to do what you like and, you know, have conversations with your neighbors. But my job as an elected official is to guarantee health care in America. And that's what I'm focused on, and that's what I seek to do.
0: And what do you say to the moderate Democrats who say, first of all, that you know, they are capitalists and that those positions are going to doom the Democratic Party, because again, they're not positions that are supported.
1: Yeah, I mean, of course they're free to have their economic identity as they like, and you know, in terms of dooming the party, the idea that there's a diversity of thought in America among everyday voting people is a fundamental fact of our country. I don't think that we should be worried about what somebody somewhere believes. I think we should be focused on what our plan to improve people's lives are.
0: Another person who's been made an issue is Hassan Piker, who mm-hmm. obviously endorsed Abdul Sayed in Michigan. You've been on his live stream, you know, mm-hmm. at least a few times. He's somebody who said, you know, that America deserved 9/11. Now he backed off from that.
1: Yes, yes, he's apologized.
0: But he said a lot of controversial things. Is he somebody that should have a role in the progressive movement going forward?
1: You know, I think when we look at our elections that have happened, we have lost young people. Much hay was made about the fact that we lost young men in the last election, and many of the same consultants that are wringing their hands today were the same ones talking about how we need to go on Joe Rogan and we right. need to be not so, you know, willing to engage in cancel culture. And I think that the flip-flopping on this is a tactical debate that they may be having. I think the fact of the matter is that Democrats can go on Joe Rogan, Democrats can go on Fox News, Democrats have a responsibility to build a winning coalition, and young people are engaging in mediums and conversations that we have a responsibility to attend to and be responsive to. And even right now, when we look at this insurgent wave of what is happening, oftentimes when people are doing that Monday morning quarterbacking and what demographics voted where, the big one that's being ignored is the generational tidal wave. Tsunami.
0: I mean, you see it in the polling. It is significant.
1: Millennials are not, you know, punk kids anymore.
0: Yeah.
1: We're grown adults with mortgages and kids, and that generation is starting to be decisive at the polls, and there is anger at being ignored, sidelined, having our economic futures mortgaged by the generations that came before us on everything from the economy to climate, and we're taking the reins.
0: So we're almost out of time, but get to your future. I'm sure you saw the poll in New Hampshire. That had you as the leading candidate, leading choice for Democrats. First of all, are you going to run for president?
1: I mean, I'm focused on winning the midterms. I'm running for Congress right now.
0: But I mean, do you see this as something? I know you've said you're open to it. Is it a realistic possibility for you?
1: I haven't ruled out the possibility, and I'm very humbled to the tremendous amount of support out there. I think that we have a responsibility to remain focused on the midterms and not on our individual aspirations or plans.
0: And running for Senate against Chuck Schumer, is that also something that's possible?
1: I mean, I think that anything is possible at this juncture.
0: All right. And then before you go, you did have a personal announcement that you made. Mm-hmm. It was interesting to see you kind of open up in, you know, on an Instagram Live, I believe it was. So tell me what it was and why you
1: decided. Yeah, you know, I think it's important for us to normalize these conversations, especially in this political environment. The Trump administration has...
0: Remind us what the announcement was.
1: Yeah, sure. So I have decided to start the process of freezing my eggs. Yeah. And in this political environment where this administration is denying reproductive care to women across the country, from abortion rights to the ability to carry out a healthy pregnancy, I think it's important for us as leaders to have these conversations and share these processes, especially for working women across the country, and normalize them.
0: Okay, all right. Congresswoman Ocasio-Cortez, thank you very much.
1: Thank you for being here.
0: We'll hope to talk to you again soon.
1: Thank you.
0: And when you're ready to make that decision about 2028,
1: I'll let you know.
0: And talk to us about it. Okay, next up, that viral clip from a DSA candidate for governor in Wisconsin about canceling Thanksgiving. The roundtable is next.
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7: Bringing folks around the table to share conversation and build community is always a good thing. But Thanksgiving is also a time that's incredibly painful for many people in our communities. And so I think there I wanted to make sure that people understood that there are multiple views, but views can evolve.
0: All right, that's Francesca Hong, who, if the polls are accurate, is the overwhelming front runner in the Democratic primary for governor in Wisconsin. Let's bring in the roundtable. Former DNC chair Donna Brazile, Democratic Congressman Jake Auchincloss of Massachusetts, Republican strategist Scott Jennings, and former New Jersey Governor Chris Christie. All right, Donna, you heard from AOC. I know you have not been, you've been one that's been a little bit concerned about Democratic socialists kind of taking over the party, helping to nominate people who can't win general elections. What'd you make of her reaction to all that?
8: Well, first of all, I think she's a smart politician. She clearly has spent some years in Congress understanding that you got to build a coalition, that you got to go out there and represent your values and views. But as you know, I've been in this big tent party probably longer than most people. And I can tell you, we're having the same kind of growing pains I saw on the Republican side, whether it was through the Tea Party in 2010, the activists who helped to bring about the MAGA movement. We've seen this tension both on the right, the populism that, you know, created a wave election over the last several decades, and now on the left. Now, the left is insurgent in some cases. In most cases, you know what? The establishment, the moderates are still winning. But here's one thing. Reverend Jackson taught me long time ago, a party needs two wings to fly. And unless we can have both wings, the progressive wing and the moderate wing, we won't be able to fly and win in November.
0: Congressman, what's your take?
9: Alex is right that the party needs renewal. Voters are furious at the status quo and want change. And I think that renewal needs to be paired with trust. And here's where Democrats should learn from mayors and local leaders, because trust is highest at the lowest level of government in America. Those local leaders who came in as Democrats 5, 6, 7 years ago, wanted to make shoplifting okay, kept the schools closed too long, they got repudiated by voters real bad. Now, those mayors who came in, who took a public health and law enforcement approach to homelessness, who built more housing to make housing more affordable, those are the ones who are on the ascent. I'd like to see the national party adopt the platforms that have been working at the local level, where that feedback loop with reality is
0: so tight. And not the national platform of the Democratic Socialists of America. But, Scott, I mean, you're going to make that, Republicans are going to make that the Democratic Party. I mean, that's what you're going to be portraying them as.
10: Of course. And it would be an honest thing to do, because that's what it is. And with all due respect to my friend Donna, there's nothing like, you can't draw any equivalence between the Tea Party movement and the socialists. For one, the Tea Party folks weren't trying to bring about the downfall of Western civilization and the United States of America. Abolish the police, abolish ICE, abolish borders, abolish the Senate, abolish the Constitution. I mean, there was nothing like this in the Republican Party. So it's an extreme political ideology that is gaining traction. The Democrat leadership has lost control. They know it. And people like Alexandria Ocasio-Cortez, Hong in Wisconsin, Abdul El-Sayed in Michigan. You talk about the big tent. The Democrat Jewish Attorney General of Michigan cannot even go to her party's nominating convention because she says, I won't be safe there because of the supporters of Abdul El-Sayed. You can't draw any equivalence between what happened in the Republican Party with the resurgence of patriot conservatives versus these anti-American radicals.
11: Yeah, look, and I listened really carefully to what Congresswoman Ocasio-Cortez said this morning. You know, every position that Scott just laid out, when you presented it to her, she talked about backing off, changing her views, evolving views.
0: Woke One was crazy.
11: Woke One was crazy, which we never heard her say before. Look, I think the congressman put it correctly, that there's two parts to this. It's what are you talking about, and do we trust what you're saying? And after listening to the congresswoman, why should anyone trust her? The things that she has said previously now, when she senses that she didn't know what she was talking about, and she was out of touch and with the American people, and now wants to advance her career, now all of a sudden she's saying different things. And I have to say, when you played the Francisca Hong part, I can tell you this, the Republican Governors Association is giddy over what will happen on Tuesday, because we're going to hold people like her and the congresswoman to what they've said over their careers, not what they're trying to conveniently evolve into now.
9: There are two important days in November. One is Thanksgiving. Of course Democrats celebrate Thanksgiving. That's a ridiculous statement that Ms. Hong made. And there's Election Day. And when Donald Trump tried to steal a free and fair election, Republicans went mute. And Americans will remember that as well.
8: And you know, who has given the red carpet more, the communists, than Donald Trump? He laid out the red carpet to Putin. He's going to put the red carpet out again for Mr. Xi in a couple of weeks. So I'm not going to get into a false argument with Republicans who really don't have much to say about November, because they have not addressed how to lower costs for the American people. When you have three different caucuses in the Republican Party in the House that can't agree on budget spending. So this is not a conversation about who's more of a patriot. The Democratic Socialists of America is an organization. That's not our platform in 2024, and it's not our platform in 2026. It's an organization, and they've won some, they've lost a lot. And so we keep having these false conversations because it animates on people on the right, so they don't have to talk about how to lower costs. So don't tell me about socialism. There's another holiday that I like in November, and that's Veteran Day. And there are Democrats who are standing up for our military, our servicemen and women, and they want us to end this war in Iran.
10: But you
8: so
10: are.

0: worried about it.
1: We didn't have that conversation.
0: But you are worried about it because the Democrat Party changed your nominating calendar to try to rig it against the socialists.
1: Oh, rig it against the socialists? No.
0: And you moved it to South Carolina.
1: We changed our nominating calendar 20 years ago because we wanted to enlarge the table. We believe that every American, from factory workers to college students to, yes, black and Hispanic voters, should have a say on who our nominee should be. And what we did in 2028, and hopefully we will vote on it next week, is that we even broaden the table even wider.
2: John, let me say something that everybody should be concerned about as we go into this election and the one in 2028. We have a president now who has little to no appreciation of history. And we've seen him over and over again when he gets it wrong and then uses it for his own purposes. And now we have a group of people, and you're asking Congresswoman Ocasio-Cortez this morning whether she's going to run for president. Mm-hmm. A woman who has taken socialist positions over and over again. If she had an appreciation of history, she would know that socialism has nothing to do with democracy. And that every place where socialism has thrived...
3: Eugene Debs got more than a million votes.
2: Congratulations to him. The fact is, it has nothing to do with democracy. And socialism, everywhere it's been tried around the world, has failed in two fundamental ways. But it has destroyed economic hope, John, and it has also destroyed democratic aspirations. And that's what the DSA stands for. And Scott laid out those points very, very well. And Republicans will be talking about that.
1: Your argument is against the DSA, not the DNC. Come and argue with us about how we lower costs.
3: How do you deal with the fact that you do see this, you know, the socialist part of the party, and it's a minority of the party right now.
1: It's an organization. It's not a party.
3: Of the Democratic Party. Clearly there's energy there, but it's not, at least in today's facts, anywhere near a majority position.
1: No.
4: One-third of Americans are devoted to Donald Trump. Two-thirds of Americans are open to a new agenda and are frustrated with the status quo. And the opportunity for my faction of the party is to make a positive, proactive platform to that two-thirds of Americans. It can't be who we're against. Americans know we don't like Donald Trump. It has to be what we are for. What we are for is a new American dream, an excellent education by the time you're 18, a home of your own by the time you're 30, and a dignified retirement by the time you're 65. And it is freedom that delivers that. Free minds, free enterprise, free elections, freedom from fear.
3: And what do you say to those who say the answer to that is nationalized health care, even government ownership of corporations? I mean, what do you say to that faction, other faction in your party, that doesn't believe capitalism works?
4: I believe in free enterprise. And for free enterprise to flourish, you have to be willing to go after both government overreach, like with housing, where zoning and land use does tangle up housing production, and corporate monopoly, like in healthcare, where you got these drug pricing middlemen owned by the insurance companies jacking up prescription drug prices. I am agnostic. Where I see a problem that is keeping prices high and preventing Americans from affording gas, groceries, health care, I will go after it.
1: I believe in the Dear Anne theory. If you're a communist, you have two cows. You give them both to the government. If you're a socialist, you have two cows, you give one to your neighbor. But if you're a capitalist, you have two cows, you sell one, and you get a bull.
3: Okay. All right. We've got to take a quick break. The roundtable is sticking around. But up next, Iran's latest move in the Strait of Hormuz and the ultimatum that the Iranians just delivered to the United States. We'll be joined by former Trump Defense Secretary Mark Esper when we come back.
5: 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A Cumberland man is in critical condition following a late-night motorcycle crash in Falmouth. Police say a 43-year-old man and his 35-year-old female passenger were thrown from the motorcycle when it left the road and hit a tree near Layton and Brooks Roads Thursday night. The passenger suffered non-life-threatening injuries. Investigators believe alcohol, marijuana, and speed were contributing factors. There's been no updates yet on the man's condition. Swimmers were asked to get out of the water at Reed State Park in Georgetown following a confirmed shark sighting.
6: Local officials say swimming off Mile Beach was halted late Friday afternoon after the shark was spotted near the shore. The water closure remained in place through the evening as heavy fog rolled into the area. This marks the second shark-related swimming closure at Reed State Park this summer. The incident follows multiple great white shark sightings earlier this week further south near Pine Point Beach in Scarborough. Tony Randazzo, News Radio, WGAN.
5: It's worth noting that while white sharks have a reputation as man-eaters, experts say most attacks on humans are done out of curiosity rather than viewing them as prey. And staying on the water, Mainers are trying to stay cool this week as the heat and humidity is a little higher than usual. Many from both in and out of state are making trips to local beaches, including Portland, Oregon resident Rebecca Cherry. She says the best thing right now is going into the water, but doing other activities, not so much.
7: I will say that it's lovely here at the beach, but we were doing some touring and it's some tourist stuff, and it was the humidity is what kills me.
5: CBS 13 News reports the temperature will stay well into the 80s until midweek. And here's more on that from your latest AccuWeather forecast.
8: Today brings some sun and more warmth with a spotty afternoon shower and a high of 88, but it turns out clear for tonight with a low of 63, followed by some hazy sun tomorrow, high 83. I'm AccuWeather meteorologist LaTroy Thornton on Southern Maine's official weather station, News Radio 98.5 FM and AM 560 WGAN.
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3: This morning, another big setback in Iran. The Iranians are refusing to reopen the Strait of Hormuz. I'm joined now by former Trump Defense Secretary Mark Esper. So, Secretary Esper, let me start right there. I mean, the president told the world just a few days ago that the Strait of Hormuz was about to be completely open within 24 hours. And the Iranians are now saying it will never be open unless America meets a long list of demands.
9: Right. Yes, they put forward this agreement, Jonathan. Apparently, they had been talking for a week or so with Oman about opening up a northern route into the Gulf and a southern route out of the Gulf along Oman, and that they both would control or administer. Unclear what that means. But now we know that while that agreement sits on a precipice, they've put forward demands of the United States, which frankly are ridiculous and should be rejected out of hand. Demands such as the withdrawal of all U.S. forces from the region, reimbursement for the costs of the war, the fact that we would end our blockade, we would end sanctions. So it's gone beyond the pale. But what it tells you is two things, Jonathan. First of all, they haven't apparently left any room for negotiation, and we know that's important. President Trump wants to pursue that, and rightly so. But secondly, and more importantly, it shows that they believe that they have the upper hand. They believe they are winning, and they are emboldened. And that's what we're up against right now after, what, 5.5 months of conflict.
3: So I want to play you something that Vice President Vance said just before the Iranians came out and said this. I mean, we're talking just within a matter of hours. This is what he had to say about the Iranians and the prospects for a deal to end all of this. Take a listen.
10: They're hurting in a big way. They want this thing to be over. The question is whether they're able, their system is able to give the things that are necessary for us to be happy, for us to feel like we've gotten what we need out of this particular engagement. That is still to be determined, but I do think that we've made some progress over the last few days.
3: I mean, how do you explain the disconnect? Are the president and the vice president getting real information about what's happening on the ground? Because it sure seems like they're talking about two totally different realities.
9: Well, it's true that they are struggling economically. They're in the worst crisis they faced as a regime in 47 plus years. I mean, inflation's at 88%, and the country is struggling. But at the same time, the military, the IRGC, is clearly in charge. They are calling the shots. There is fragmentation, of course. We know that the president of the country, Pezeshkian, is pushing for a negotiation. He wants to provide some economic relief. And so you have this happening at the same time. So look, with the military in charge and at the same time the economy being weakened, I've argued that we should really pursue an economic blockade of the country, not just of the strait, but of all entry points, air, ground, and sea routes. We should sanction them. And importantly, we should internationalize this conflict. This is having global impacts. So we should multilateralize it, get our Asian allies on board, our European allies, others around the world, and really put economic pressure on this country and slowly strangle it until they come back to the negotiation table in a serious way.
3: And how serious is the shortage of munitions that we're now hearing about? It seems like, you know, almost a desperate situation in terms of shortage, especially of anti-missile defense systems like the Patriot.
9: It is a serious situation. It goes back to the end of the Cold War and decisions we made between them and then with the onset of the Iraq and Afghanistan wars. And frankly, it accelerated during the Biden administration when we were expending munitions or giving munitions to Ukraine. And it's, of course, in the last 6-7 months, it's really taken a toll that we now find ourselves considerably low with regard to interceptors such as Patriot and Thad, and to some ground attack weapons as well. And Look, when I look at the world, I'm most concerned about China and the messages it may be sending there and the deterrent effect of our munition stockpiles and, more importantly, of our defense industrial base. So it's something that we have

0: reduction. So the administration is trying hard in multiple ways. But when you're talking about taking 2 years to build a Patriot missile, whatever we do now is not going to help in the short term, but nonetheless needs to be done for strategic reasons.
1: And finally, just a big picture question. We've heard the president repeatedly threaten to have big attacks on Iran and then back off claiming there was progress on negotiations. By my count, he's done this 7 times. What does that do to America's credibility around the world? How do our adversaries start to view those threats when they're threat, back off, and the cycle continues?
0: Well, clearly the Iranians have figured this out. They are not reacting to these threats, and they are taking very strategic positions with regard to this. And so you saw them over the last week put forward again this Omani plan that they're going to unveil at some point. But these demands they've now raised last night show that they are emboldened, that they feel confident about their position in the world. And at the same time, they are flexing their muscles by using their proxies. So we know that the Houthis just this morning attacked a Saudi refinery on the Red Sea. Yesterday, Iran attacked a UAE ship. But they've also, they being Tehran, have tried to expand this conflict. There was a long shot taken at an Egyptian port on the Mediterranean Sea to show the range of their weapons. And they've gone so far as to threaten U.S. ally, NATO ally, Bulgaria,
1: All right.
0: About supporting U.S. Operations from there. So they're expanding the conflict in many ways.
1: All right, Secretary Esper, thank you very much for joining us this morning. Coming up, will the Iran war dragging on cost Republicans the midterms? Our roundtable debates that when we come back.
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5: Hi, it's Matt from the WGAN Morning News. We're going to be back again on Monday, and I'll be talking with Steve Robinson from the Maine Wire. 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
1: All right, we're back with the roundtable. So, Governor Christie, how does Trump handle this latest with Iran? I mean, he told us just a few days ago, Strait's about to be open, everything's going to be fine.
7: Yeah, look,
1: I mean, what does he do?
7: Look, the real problem here is it was an adventure without a plan. And now, you know, I've struck this week when the Iranians put out their list of demands to reopen the Strait, reparations, et cetera. What struck me was that Donald Trump is about to become what he never, ever wanted to be, Jimmy Carter.
8: Yes.
7: He is being held hostage by Iran. They are holding the Strait of Hormuz hostage. As a result, they're holding the world economy hostage, mm-hmm. and it's focused

0: at Donald Trump, and I know from talking to him over the last 24 years, the one person he would never want to
1: Jimmy
0: be is Carter.
1: Jimmy Carter. I talked to him about Jimmy Carter,
0: right?
1: Too.
0: And
1: yeah.
0: So, and here we are, and it was all voluntary.
1: So you have a thought on this?
2: I fought in one failed forever war. I don't want Americans to be fighting in another. We've already lost 18 American service members. And the only way that we get off course from a third quagmire in the Middle East of the 21st century is for Congress to take back the steering wheel from this impaired driver. And that means Americans need to elect Democrats in November. And we can pass the war powers resolutions, enforce them, and prevent him from deepening the imbroglio that has already caused higher prices and a weakened America.
1: I mean, he's trying to get out. It's like the Iranians are not cooperating. But let's switch to the domestic side of this, Scott. You heard the president just a short while ago there say that voters are angry at Republicans. Not angry at me, they're angry at Republicans. Is he right on both sides?
3: Well, I think he might have been talking about Republican voters. And I'll be honest, I've been all over the country this year, and they are a little upset with congressional leaders over the SAVE Act is one thing, and they see Trump fighting for that, and they see Congress with an inability to pass it. Now, most congressmen, Republican congressmen, are for it. But obviously, the Senate's been a little ungovernable on this issue and a few others. So he's not wrong that the Republican grassroots is quite upset. What he has to do is convince them that no matter who you're upset with, the alternative is worse. I mean, this has to be a contrast election. And Republican voters trust him to make that argument. He is the one that has to make it. You know, one of the technical, tactical issues for the Republican Party is getting those voters who love Trump but may not love other politicians to turn out. And he's got to have to make the point that if you don't elect Republicans this fall, they're going to impeach me again and every other bad thing you don't want to have happen.
4: No, they're going to hold him accountable. They're going to hold him accountable. They're going to hold the entire Republican-controlled Congress accountable if Democrats prevail in November. Look, Donald Trump should know one thing. The American people are very upset. They're angry at him. They're angry at his preoccupation with his ballroom, angry at his preoccupation with putting little gold things all over the White House and all over the city of Washington, D.C. They're angry at him because he's not focused on the priorities of the American people, kitchen table issues. He should know they're very upset. They're very upset, not just with him, but they're also upset with the Republican control.
1: Chris, he's also, he is very focused, though, on some things. I mean, he's very focused on the ballroom, and he is very focused on the reflecting pool. Him say that he wants Jeanine Pirro, somebody you know very well.
0: I do.
1: She dropped the case, said, look, there's no case of vandalism against this, you know, former Olympian. He just said this weekend that he wants her to reconsider that.
0: Well, let me separate what you just put there. In terms of the ballroom and the reflecting pool, while it's entertaining for a lot of people, I disagree with Don. I don't think that's what they're upset about. I think what they're upset about is that the president promised to lower prices, the president promised to focus on domestic things, and they haven't done it. Now, on the Jeanine Pirro thing, this goes to the whole Department of Justice question. And Todd Blanche was confirmed,
1: yep,
0: 50-49. And now he has got the job for the next 2.5 years to be the attorney general. He's got to decide.
1: Unless he's fired.
0: Well, I mean, yes, but, you know, I think he's got to decide what's he going to do now as the attorney general, not the acting,
1: yep,
0: but the attorney general. And this Jeanine Pirro thing is one of the early things that he's got to decide. She, as we talked about a week or so ago, she stepped up and did the right thing. She didn't have the evidence and she walked away from the case. Now, the question is her boss, either the president of the United States or the attorney general, going to put pressure on her to go back and redo it? Those are the things that the American people will be disquieted by when the justice system is not working in a way that is fair to people across the country, regardless of their political party or their opinion about the president.
1: Do you think Trump would fire her?
0: Well, I think he would be willing to fire anybody at this point, but I think this one's going to be a hard one for him because whoever he puts there, when he's done that before, it hasn't worked out. Remember the Comey indictment.
1: Yeah.
0: Remember the Letitia James indictment when he put new people in those spots just to do that. It hasn't worked. So he'd be concerned about that, I think.
1: Donna?
4: She has ice in her blood. I wouldn't cross if it was, go ahead and walk across the street. She's tough. She's smart. And she knew exactly what she was doing. She had no case against Mr. Hearn and those other individuals who went to the reflecting pool and saw that Donald Trump pool guy couldn't put down the paint. So he won't fire her.
1: All right. On that note, quick break. We'll be right back.
5: Any device, anywhere, anytime. 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
1: 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Thank you for sharing part of your Sunday with us. 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
1: 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An Edgecombe man has died after a crash in Booth Bay yesterday afternoon. Lincoln County Police say the 70-year-old driver was traveling southbound on Wiscasset Road at around 1:54 p.m. when he crossed the center line, entered a driveway, and struck two parked cars before finally coming to rest against a shed. Despite attempts from emergency personnel, the man was pronounced dead at the scene. A medical event is suspected to be the primary cause of the crash. A global fluoride shortage has forced public water districts in Lewiston and Auburn to suspend fluoridation treatment. Mike Abbott with the Auburn Water District told CBS 13 that under Maine law, public water systems must add fluoride to the water if a majority of customers vote to do so.
2: Systems that add fluoride, there's certain requirements for maintaining a certain concentration and for reporting our data to the state drinking water program on a regular basis. When we have to halt addition of fluoride temporarily, we are required to notify the state and the public.
1: The ongoing conflict in the Middle East has disrupted major chemical suppliers in Israel. Officials say there is no estimated timeline for when fluoridation will resume in both main cities. And on a brighter note, yesterday saw a handful of bikers finishing their 4,000-mile trek across the country, culminating in the Portland area. In May, the Fuller Center Bicycle Adventure took off from Oregon, venturing through some of the country's most iconic landmarks and ending their journey at Portland Headlight. Neil Mullican says it was a life-changing experience for him and his fellow cyclists.
3: They're all riders who are now changed for life. They've all seen some really beautiful things, some really positive things, and I think it's a very great, wonderful, tremendous experience all the way around.
1: And now, here's your latest AccuWeather forecast.
4: Today brings some sun and more warmth with a spotty afternoon shower and a high of 88, but it turns out clear for tonight with a low of 63, followed by some hazy sun tomorrow, high 83. I'm AccuWeather meteorologist LaTroy Thornton on Southern Maine's official weather station, News Radio 98.5 FM and AM 560 WGAN.
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6: We do it. 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
7: Yeah. 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
9: We start here. In Michigan, the primaries may be over, but the race for that Senate seat continues.
10: This is going to be a much, much tougher race than even this uphill climb of a primary.
9: What's next for Abdul al-Sayed's campaign and what his win means for Democrats? Calls grow for Ohio Representative Max Miller to give up his re-election bid.
11: House Democrats definitely see an opening here.
9: We'll tell you what he's saying and what it means for November. And normally in a cyber attack, hackers want something from you, but not this time.
12: This is somebody who wants you to know something.
9: The latest on the breaches at several states' water systems. From ABC News, this is Start Here Weekend. I'm Mike Dubusky. Hey there, happy weekend. Brad's out on vacation this week, but I've got you covered in the meantime. We're going to break down that primary race in Michigan and that growing scandal involving an Ohio congressman, both of which are going to have major impacts on the midterm elections. Plus, there were those cyber attacks across multiple states' water systems, and in Las Vegas, amid a sharp decline in tourism, residents are hoping to reshuffle the deck. Now, with that and more, let's get into it. This week was the latest round of primaries in a bunch of high-profile midterm races across the country in states like Kansas, Missouri, Washington, and Virginia. But probably the most closely watched race was for Democratic Senate in Michigan.
13: We knew that this was going to be
8: a close race.
13: Turns out it takes a long time to count some votes in Michigan.
9: Dr. Abdul Syed, a progressive, won over moderate Representative Haley Stevens. The race struck at the core of one of the Democratic Party's key divisions right now, which is America's relationship with Israel. Now, that may not sound like a kitchen table issue in an election cycle that's been dominated by questions of affordability and the economy, but in Michigan, it very much is. Michigan has one of the largest populations of Arab Americans in the country and a huge Jewish population as well. Issues related to immigration and money in politics also factored hugely into this race, and it all comes as Democrats consider exactly how progressive the party should be headed into the fall. ABC's Diana Paulson has been tracking all these races for us. Diana, I want to talk about a lot of these primaries, but let's start with the Michigan Senate. Al-Sayed won, but not by a huge margin from what we understand.
10: Yeah, this was not the night his campaign was looking for. Al-Sayed, the race being called very, very late because he only pulled out about a 1-point victory here, winning by under 20,000 votes.
14: I just can't say how grateful I am to have earned the votes that we got. We took on a machine.
10: He was hoping that he could run up the vote count a lot more in these areas of deep support for him, Ann Arbor, Western Michigan. But Haley Stevens was able to turn out a lot of her base.
8: I am tough as nails when Michigan is being challenged right now.
10: Black voters, especially in Detroit, meaning that this ended up a closer contest than he was hoping for. But there is this other factor here, which is that Al-Sayed was massively outspent in this race.
13: We didn't know that they were going to outspend us $11 to $1.
10: Haley Stevens received historically high backing from outside spenders, $60 million from AIPAC, blanketing the airwaves across the state. So it became sort of an issue between Abdul Al-Sayed's turnout effort and Stevens's power of advertising.
9: Right. And Al-Sayed, again, an avowed progressive, he's going to be facing Republican Mike Rogers in the fall. Given this narrow win that we saw this week, do you think that changes the calculus for Al-Sayed in the general election?
10: I think it does. You already saw him pivoting a little bit more towards moderation heading into this election, but I think he was hoping that he would be emerging from this as the progressive hope of this country, of showing that progressivism can win big in a swing state. And instead, he's heading, you know, less than 3 months into a general election, barely eking out a win.
13: Money out of? Money in your? Medicare for?
10: He doesn't have that much time to build a general election campaign. He's been focused on attacking Stevens for a year plus, and now he has to take on a more moderate tone.
13: Shouldn't be this hard to pay your taxes and know that that money is going to be spent on you rather than to drop bombs on somebody else and their kids.
10: Michigan is not New York. Michigan is not deep blue Colorado. Michigan is a place where Alyssa Zlotkin only won by about 20,000 votes in 2024. This is going to be a much, much tougher race than even this uphill climb of a primary.
9: Let's talk about the Republican side of this. President Trump has been kind of pitching the results as good for Republicans, these progressive wins. What are we hearing more broadly from the Republican side?
10: Mike Rogers and Donald Trump made it no secret heading into this primary that they wanted to face off with Al-Sayed. They thought that his more progressive policy stances, that, you know, his past records of sort of more extreme stances like defund the police, which he now says he doesn't believe in, and even his things he still believes in, like Medicare for All, are going to be turnoffs to swing voters in a state like Michigan.
15: Abdul Al-Sayed, lovely gentleman, the man of hate. And now he's going around saying, no, I love everybody. He doesn't love everybody. Put him in office. You're going to find out what he loves.
10: It's also taken on a little bit of an ugly tone with a lot of attacks focusing on Al-Sayed's faith and ethnic background, which could turn off voters in a state with a very big Arab American and Muslim population.
9: Okay, Diana, let's widen out here and just talk about some of the other elections. What really stuck out to you as you were tracking all this?
10: I know we said we've talked a lot about Michigan, but my race that I am the most fascinated in is also in Michigan.
9: Okay.
10: But this is a race that no one had on their radar, that no one saw coming. In Michigan's 8th congressional district, it was a big target for Republicans to pick up. Amir Hassan becomes the first candidate endorsed by Trump to lose a congressional race this entire year by a big way. He lost by 17 points to a guy who had no presence and who dropped out of the race a month ago. He raised a total of $1,800 to Amir Hassan's $700,000. And managed to run away with this race.
15: And the end result, I was 28 wins and one loss. It was a little bit of a person that I thought was a good person. Didn't have much of a chance, but I said, I don't care. I'm doing it anyway. Good person.
10: The Republicans even tried to track this guy down to figure out if he was still interested in running, but he is on the ballot, and Republicans say he's who they're backing in this race this fall. So kind of a Cinderella story for Tom Smith of Michigan.
16: I've described myself as an independent-minded Democrat. I'm standing in the center. And it's the extremes that seem to be trying to pull us apart.
10: Kansas is not a state that Democrats really ever think about. No Democrat has won a Senate seat there in 100 years. But they got their number one pick for this position. His name is Adam Hamilton. He's the reverend of the largest United Methodist congregation in the country. He's going to take on Roger Marshall this fall. And Democrats are actually feeling really optimistic. He's raised a lot of money. They think he has crossover appeal. And it just shows that the party is taking a lot of active efforts to recruit religious leaders. We've seen it in James Tallarico. We've seen it in Sarah Tron-Garrett in Iowa. And now we're seeing it with Adam Hamilton in Kansas.
9: Yeah, really fascinating stuff. And this is not the last round of primaries that we're going to be tracking. Diana, I know you're going to be keeping a close eye on it all. Thanks so much for explaining that to us.
10: Thank you.
9: Next up on Start Here Weekend, a re-election bid for Representative Max Miller in Ohio is facing an uphill battle as allegations around him pile up. What's next for this campaign that's now mired in controversy and how he's responding to it all? That's after the break.
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5: Welcome back to Start Here Weekend from ABC News. I'm Mike Dabusky. There are now just a few weeks left until the midterm elections, and as you'd expect in these high-stakes races, things are getting pretty interesting. Republicans are dealing with a growing scandal around a seat they'd largely considered to be safe in November. Max Miller, a sitting Ohio representative up for re-election, has been facing calls to drop out after being accused of abusing his ex-wife, Emily Moreno, and their two-year-old child, something he strenuously denies. Then, earlier this week, Miller was hit with a restraining order from Stephanie Grisham, the former White House press secretary and Miller's one-time girlfriend. We're going to bring in ABC's Layli Ipsa to break this all down for us and tell us what it means for the midterms. Layli, can you just walk me through what these allegations are from Moreno and now Grisham?
6: The controversy surrounding Rep. Max Miller has really unfolded over the past several years. There were these earlier abuse accusations from former White House press secretary Stephanie Grisham, who dated Miller while they were both working in the White House during President Trump's first term. In 2021, Grisham had released her memoir where she had described an abusive relationship with someone who was later revealed to be Rep. Miller. And now there are these more recent accusations from his ex-wife, Emily Moreno, who, of course, as you mentioned, is Senator Bernie Moreno's daughter. And Moreno and Miller have been involved in a contentious divorce turned custody battle for several years now. And police reports show that Moreno had told police officers these allegations that Miller had thrown her up against a wall, had poured hot water on her, and even held a gun to her head. It's important to note that all of these allegations Miller has denied, and no charges have ever been brought against him.
5: And actually, I want to follow up on that. So what is Max Miller saying about these reports? Because we've heard from him several times in the last few days.
6: Well, that's exactly right. Miller is claiming no wrongdoing. On Tuesday, Miller was asked extensively about this pattern of abuse that various women have alleged against him, and he denied it all.
7: I categorically deny abusing my former wife. Family court disputes are often emotional, painful, and deeply personal. And unfortunately, anyone who has lived through a contested custody case knows it is not uncommon for exaggerated, even entirely baseless allegations of abuse to surface in exactly this setting as leverage.
6: He claimed that he had been cleared of all charges against him in the court of law and with police. And he argued that if they were true, then police would be investigating those claims further.
7: My former wife is engaging in a pattern of reporting incredible, serious, and destructive allegations with absolutely no evidence.
6: But essentially, Miller is saying that these attacks are politically motivated because he's currently running for re-election. And on Tuesday, the House Ethics Committee just said that they are reviewing these allegations of domestic abuse and illegal drug use against Miller. But he says that he will cooperate with the committee and give them all documents that they ask for.
5: Lately, let's just widen out here and talk about what this means for the midterms. What are we hearing from Republicans? Because, as you mentioned, Emily Moreno is the daughter of Senator Bernie Moreno.
6: Well, these allegations are coming at a very pivotal time for Republicans as they work to defend their razor-thin majority this November in the midterm elections. And while House Speaker Mike Johnson has not called on Miller to resign nor drop his reelection bid, we know that President Trump did call Miller on Monday to raise his concerns about Miller's reelection bid. Trump told Miller that he doesn't know if he can win this seat anymore because these allegations will make it a tough race. But we're also told that in that conversation, Miller showed absolutely no interest in ending his reelection bid. But as you mentioned, on the more personal side, we've now heard from Senator Bernie Moreno quite a few times more recently.
8: This has been brutal, beyond comprehension. And if there's any minimum standard for being an elected official, as I said, he fails to meet that minimum basic standard.
6: On Sunday, he posted on X that he didn't believe that Miller should be serving in the House of Representatives and needs to seek professional help. And then on Tuesday, we heard from him for the first time in a detailed manner on camera, where the Ohio senator really talked about the personal toll this is having on him and his family.
8: This is truly the seventh level of hell. This has been a horrific experience for my entire family.
6: He also said that he didn't really want to talk about this publicly before out of respect for his daughter, but after Miller went on that live stream on Sunday to talk about the allegations, he decided it was time to speak out.
5: And Laylee, let's flip over to the Democrat side here. The Ohio 7th District has voted for Republicans in the last several election cycles, but do Democrats maybe see an opening here given the controversy swirling around Max Miller?
6: House Democrats definitely see an opening here. You have to remember that House members are out of the Capitol for their August recess. And this is really supposed to be a time where members are out campaigning, touting the legislation they have worked on thus far, and working to convince voters to keep a Republican majority in the House. But now Miller won't have to answer for just his politics. This race has now become very personal, and Miller's district had been expected to favor Republicans. But amid these renewed interest in the allegations against him, there could be an opening for Democrats. Democrats only have to flip a handful of Republican seats in order to take back control of the House. So if they are able to flip a district like Miller's while also holding their own elsewhere, it could be enough for them to take back control of the House.
5: Really fascinating what this story could potentially do to these midterms, which, again, are incredibly high stakes for so many. Laylee Ipsa, thanks for following it all for us. I really appreciate it.
6: Thanks for having me.
5: Water and electricity don't mix. You probably heard that since you were a little kid. Well, in recent days, that advice has taken on a frightening new meaning. Last week, authorities in Minnesota announced they discovered some 30 different water systems across the state had been hit with a cyber attack. For a few hours, Bram, a city about 70 miles north of Minneapolis, asked its residents to cut down on their water use while they investigated an outage at a water facility, which they later said had been caused by hackers.
9: Right now, the water plant is completely disconnected from the internet, but we're looking back to the state on helping out with a lot of this stuff. We're hoping for some more information as far as mitigation measures.
5: Now, the city ultimately got things back up and running, said water quality wasn't disrupted, but then we learned Michigan had also seen hacking attempts target its water systems, and now sources are telling ABC News these cyber attacks could be far more widespread than we initially thought. Let's bring in ABC's Josh Margolin for more on this. Josh, how many states are we talking about here? And when we say water facilities, what does that really mean?
10: So water facilities, we're referring to water utilities, water systems, and wastewater, so sewage treatment. So those are the two kinds of systems we're talking about. Our sources are saying to us that it could be a dozen states. Now, not necessarily every system in every single state, but that there are systems in perhaps as many as a dozen, maybe more states. It really comes down to a system, a computer software system, that is used by these utilities.
11: We do have a connectivity both internally and externally to get service to them.
10: Whoever is the perpetrator, whoever's the hacker, found a back door and was able to access these systems covertly and then do the work they were doing. In this case, they were changing passwords. They were turning off alarms.
11: What we're trying to figure out is, was there a breach of any sort from our internal system, external system? But right now we're still undergoing the investigation to really figure out what happened.
10: Nobody actually turned off the water or turned off the sewer systems. It was much more kind of like malicious mischief, if anything. In some cases, there was nothing that was actually done. It was just that the utility found the intruder and then realized they had been hacked.
5: Interesting. Just almost like they were there but not doing anything. So with that in mind, do we have any idea about who's responsible for this, what these bad actors would be hoping to accomplish with a hack like this?
10: We do have an idea. So law enforcement and intelligence officials are talking to us, and they believe that this is likely Iran or some proxy group affiliated with Iran or doing the bidding on behalf of the Iranian government as a result of obviously the hostilities right now going on between the United States and Iran. That's the belief. President Trump, when this first happened, and as you said in the intro, you know, this whole thing developed or exploded because of Minnesota. The governor is Tim Walz, who ran as the vice presidential candidate with Kamala Harris against Trump in 2024. Trump has really seemed to relish going after Walz since winning the election. So Trump is blaming Minnesota officials, Walz.
12: Can you rule out that Iran is behind that cyber attack?
13: I think Minnesota is behind it. You know who's behind it? Minnesota, because they're grossly incompetent. I think the governor's behind it. I don't think there was an Iranian cyber attack. I think that Minnesota ought to get its act together.
10: The line of logic on that is a little bit hard to follow, frankly, but basically he's blaming them. But he's the only one that seems to be blaming them. This definitely seems to be an outsider. Now, when you look at the nature of the hack, the way that investigators are, you can come to certain conclusions. They're not seeking ransom. They're not holding the systems hostage. These outside hackers that break into government systems and try to get ransom money, like we've seen in places like Atlanta and other places around the country, school boards and hospitals and government systems, they have a goal. They don't just want to say, nah, nah, nah, nah, nah, we're there. They want money out of it. They say, we will destroy your data unless you give us cash.
5: Right.
10: And that's not what's happening.
5: Okay, we're going to take a quick break right now, but when we come back, we're going to talk more about what happened and what didn't happen during this cyber attack. That's after the break.
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15: In a matter of seconds, she turned herself into a great mathematician or an entrepreneur. Her knowledge was limitless and still is. She could also make monsters disappear, especially those that lurked in the shadows under the bed. 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Just by giving her a bear hug, she masqueraded as a regular person at work, but as a superhero at home. Everyone knows her as Gabriella. I still call her Mom.
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17: Now the latest from the FM 98.5 and AM 560 WGAN News Center. Police in Orono were asking the public to avoid the Main Street area last night due to a train derailment. That's according to a Facebook post from the department at around 5 p.m., who say the incident happened near the Penobscot Valley Country Club. There's been no word yet on if anyone was injured or if any property was damaged. We'll keep you posted on any new information. A Massachusetts man was arrested at Acadia National Park last week for allegedly threatening to shoot campers.
18: The incident occurred last Wednesday at the Seawall Campground on the Mount Desert Island part of the park. Police say a group of college students who were setting up their camp when a man whom appeared to be intoxicated told him he was going to his car to get his gun to kill them. Police later arrested

0: arrested 62-year-old Damon Tanney of Sandwich, Massachusetts. He was taken to the Hancock County Jail and then into federal custody. Andy Mountain News Radio, WGAN.
1: And on a much brighter note, the 101st St. Peter's Church Italian Bazaar and Street Festival in Portland came to a close last night. Located between India and Hampshire Streets in Portland's Little Italy neighborhood, the event featured everything from live music to a plethora of Italian food. Here's festival co-chairman Michael Colello with CBS 13 on the wide appeal of the event.
2: It's a great opportunity for everyone who still lives in the area or family who's from out of town that come back to visit because of this festival every year. 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
1: 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And now, here's your latest AccuWeather forecast.
3: Today brings some sun and more warmth with a spotty afternoon shower and a high of 88, but it turns out clear for tonight with a low of 63, followed by some hazy sun tomorrow, high 83. I'm AccuWeather meteorologist LaTroy Thornton on Southern Maine's official weather station, News Radio 98.5 FM and AM 560 WGAN.
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7: Welcome back to Start Here Weekend from ABC News. I'm Mike Dubusky. Before the break, we were talking with ABC's Josh Margolin about these cyber attacks on water systems. And Josh, you said these bad actors weren't demanding money or anything like that. What was happening when they supposedly had access to these systems?
8: What's happening here is that these actors, these intruders, are in the systems and they are not really doing too much damage. They're not locking down systems. They're not stealing data necessarily. They might be copying data, but importantly, they are not seeking ransom and they are not being clear about what they want, what their goals are.
9: Things could get really dangerous if they were to be mutilated or attacked or disturbed.
8: And that is therefore perceived by intelligence experts and investigators that this is somebody who wants you to know something. So who would that be? Who would want you to know that we have the technology and the capacity, if we wanted, to go into a vital life support utility system and turn it off if you're not careful? The automatic conclusion, given the current state of affairs, is Iran. Mm-hmm. In addition to other things, we know since even before this recent round of hostilities, even going back in time before the attack on the Iranian nuclear facilities, we know that American intelligence has been clear that their fear is that an attack, a military attack on Iran, as we've done, would lead to a military response, but also lead to a cyber response. Because Iran, as what's been called a state sponsor of terror, and as a smaller country that would want to hurt the United States, a bigger country with a bigger military, that they would engage in what's called asymmetrical warfare. It wouldn't be two armies on the battlefield. It would be us sending missiles and then them retaliating with something devious, potentially.
7: Josh, I think kind of the biggest question on everyone's mind, particularly those who may be in these impacted states, is my water safe to drink? What can you tell us about what the states are saying on that front?
8: So, Mike, this is clearly a good news, bad news kind of thing. The good news is obviously your water's safe. Whatever this was, it was not that anybody has reported, that anybody has seen. It was not something where the water service was shut off. It was not something where your sewer service was shut off. It was not something where, like it in science fiction, they would go in and reverse the sewer system. So instead of the sewage flowing out, the sewage would flow back. None of that happened. That's
7: sure. This is

0: not a Ghostbusters 2 situation.
1: Correct. So it's obviously okay. Great news. The serious, really, really serious part about this is that it should be a wake-up call. We say this with every one of these hacks, whether it's hackers going in for ransom money, or it's some sort of a terror group, or a malicious group that just wants to wreak havoc, or what's happening now, ostensibly with Iran. People should take notice of the fact that our infrastructure is really vulnerable to this. Just a couple of years ago, we saw lines at gas stations and gas stations running out of fuel because a pipeline was shut down because of a ransomware attack. You know, they always say, what is the worst possible thing that could happen? The worst possible thing that could happen in somebody's life is when something that is completely dependable and you never have to think about it goes away.
2: As a mom, water is extremely important for baths and drinking water, so that would have affected us greatly if something happened to our water.
1: The idea that just on the drop of a dime that some foreign power, you know, having a problem with the United States can go ahead and do this, and our infrastructure is that susceptible to that type of nightmare scenario, that should lead to people being worried. That should frankly be something that decision makers, lawmakers, you know, political leaders should be looking at and saying, what can we do? There's much, much more that can be done.
0: Josh Margolin, thanks for explaining that all to us. I appreciate it.
1: Hey, thanks, Mike.
0: There have been some major escalations in the war in Ukraine recently, with that country launching wave after wave of new strikes on Russian targets going deep into enemy territory. Russia's even blaming last weekend's bombing in central Moscow on what they call the Ukrainian terrorist scourge. Let's bring in ABC's Tom Sufi Burridge to break it all down for us. Tom, we've seen a series of devastating attacks on Russia by Ukraine, and now vice versa. What's the latest on the ground?
3: Yeah, we saw yet again the Ukrainians striking a Russian oil refinery hundreds of miles from Ukraine, again highlighting the ability of Ukraine's drones to strike deep into Russia. Oil infrastructure, gas infrastructure, it is critical for the Russian economy, the war economy. We also saw the Ukrainians hit another logistics center for a company called Wildberries, which is basically the Russian equivalent of Amazon. It's the largest e-commerce company in Russia. The Ukrainians say that Wildberries is used by the Russians to procure and distribute military equipment. It is true that certain types of military equipment like body armor are on Wildberries' website. But what also is the case is that this is another example of how the Ukrainians are taking the war into Russia. If you target Wildberries, this massive e-commerce giant, it is affecting the everyday life of normal Russians. That is suddenly compromised, and that is part of the Ukrainian strategy here.
0: And again, going after those kinds of targets, Tom, what does that really tell us about how the Ukrainians are positioning themselves in this war?
3: I mean, the strategy clearly from the Ukrainians is to take the war into Russia, to make it clear that for normal Russians, their lives are impacted by the war. What we've also seen in the last 24 hours is a Ukrainian drone coming down onto a crowded beach in a resort, one of the most popular resorts for Russian tourists at this time of year. Now, according to Ukrainian media, that Ukrainian drone fell short of its target, which was a military production site. But again, I mean, this killed at least seven people, including three children. These type of incidents are showing the Russian population the cost of the war which Russia launched. It is true that, you know, Russia has over the last few years become an increasingly repressive place. So just because Russians begin to question the war more, it doesn't mean that suddenly people are going to be able to rise up or even want to rise up against the regime. But it is true that for the Russian elite, those, you know, very super rich people, powerful people around Russia who have multi-billion dollar interests, companies, once the economy really starts to suffer, and it clearly is suffering now, that more of those powerful Russian people begin to question whether or not this war is really in Russia's interest and whether it should continue.
0: Right, so we should note that Ukraine came out and said in a statement that they did not target the beach deliberately, instead claiming that the Russian air defense forces shot down a drone over that beach, which led to this incident. Okay, so with all that in mind then, Tom, we saw Ukrainian President Volodymyr Zelensky visit Washington in the last few days. He was there for the funeral of the late Senator Lindsey Graham, but he also met with President Trump. So my question to you is, what do we know about how this new era of the war is changing the president's thinking about the war in Ukraine?
3: If you go back to the NATO summit in July, I think there was a clear shift in tone from President Trump about the war in Ukraine. I mean, he suddenly announced that the US might be granting licenses to the Ukrainians to manufacture the interceptor missiles for the Patriot air defense systems. Now, in an interview with the Financial Times, the president appears to have walked back from that in the last few days, saying that it might not happen. But I think there has been a subtle change of language over the last few weeks. And what is clear coming from European officials is that they have definitely been pushing the narrative to the Trump administration that Ukraine now has the momentum in the war.
0: All right, and we are up against our final break right now, but when we come back, we're going to talk more about the war and this new push by Ukraine. That's after the break.
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11: 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These are just some of the ways United States Deputy Sheriff's Association

0: someone that they want, regardless of their baggage. But I think that for me, I'm an independent, and I ended up taking a Republican ballot.
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1: Welcome back to Start Here Weekend from ABC News. I'm Mike Dubusky. Before the break, we were talking with ABC's Tom Sufi Burridge about how Ukraine seemingly has this new momentum in its war with Russia. But Tom, what is this looking like from Russia's perspective on the ground?
4: Russia on the battlefield is still the one attacking, but its progress is absolutely minimal. They're taking very small areas of territory, almost insignificant parts of territory in certain parts of the front line. And what is really clear, what has changed in the last few months, is that Ukraine now has the ability, with all of its type of drones, to hit Russia in this mass way. So, you know, the Europeans have definitely been saying to the Trump administration in recent weeks and months, Ukraine is not losing this war. Russia is the one that is suffering now. And, you know, I think we've seen subtly signs that that message is getting through, but I don't think we've seen an absolute about turn in the Trump administration's narrative on the war. What is clear since President Trump came to power for the second time is that he is, generally speaking, not taken sides. He hasn't called Russia out as the aggressor. He hasn't called Russia out as the one who invaded Ukraine. He has really just said, too many people are dying. I want to end the war.
5: I get along with President Putin. I get along with President Zelensky. Like I told him, I want to end the war, get the war ended.
4: What is clear right now is his goal to end the war seems very far away because really the war is escalating.
1: Right. And this increased aggression isn't just on the Ukrainian side. Last weekend, Russian strikes on Kyiv killed 9 people there. And as these escalations continue to happen, Tom Sufi Burridge, I know you're going to continue to track it all for us and explain it all. Thanks so much.
4: Thanks, Mike.
1: This week, President Trump made a trip to Las Vegas. He was there to give a speech on the economy, one of the dominating themes of this year's midterm races, and one that's especially relevant for the people of Sin City.
6: When you and I think of Vegas, we think of the packed hotels, the casinos, sold-out shows, but the people who keep the city running tell me that they're barely holding on.
1: That's ABC's Juhi Doshi with our political unit. She spent the last few weeks talking to people throughout that city who rely on tourism to survive. We're talking the bellhop, the valets, the restaurant workers. And according to Juhi, what's been happening lately in Las Vegas hasn't exactly been aces.
6: The city has been experiencing a steep decline in tourism. Vegas welcomed about 3 million fewer visitors last year.
1: That marks about a 7.5% drop, a huge margin for a city that relies so heavily on people going out to dinner, hitting the blackjack table, and staying in hotels.
6: I spoke with Joe Spica. He's a 44-year-old bellman and father of three. He told me that working people in Las Vegas feel forgotten.
7: I used to be able to take care of multiple dinners for me and my family with my tips from one day. Now, I'm lucky to get a dinner.
6: You know, as a bellman, when hotel occupancy drops, there are fewer bags to carry, fewer guests to help, fewer tips to take home. And he says that his family is budgeting in ways that they've never had to do before.
1: Juhi says there are several reasons for the Vegas tourism slowdown. Gas prices are a big part of it. A lot of visitors to the city drive in from California, but the problems go much deeper.
6: You have weaker consumer confidence, with families feeling less comfortable spending freely on discretionary trips when they can barely afford groceries, and the Trump administration's tariff policy, particularly as it relates to Canada.
1: Yeah, I didn't know this, but Canadians are actually the biggest slice of Las Vegas's international visitor market. But given the recent tensions between the U.S. and Canada, with President Trump leveling new tariffs on that country, and even saying at one point that it should be America's 51st state, Canadian tourism to Vegas has fallen about 17%.
6: Even the mayor of Las Vegas, Shelley Berkeley, said that the city is working to win Canadian visitors back because they make up such an important part of the tourism economy.
8: The most important thing to do is make sure that our tourist economy is operating on all 8 cylinders.
1: Now, President Trump was in Las Vegas earlier this year touting his administration's no taxes on tips policy, which he's pitched as a huge win, especially for workers who rely on tips so heavily.

0: Vegas residents that Juhi spoke to by and large agree with the president. But there's a catch.
1: A lot of them said that they like the idea and theory of eliminating taxes on tips, but because tourism has slowed and tip income has fallen, they say the tax break doesn't make up for the money that they're no longer earning.
0: In other words, it's not that helpful to get a tax break on tips if you aren't getting tips in the first place. If what happens in Vegas does indeed stay in Vegas, something has to happen first. And come this November, something will. A governor's election.
1: Democrats are seeing a huge opening in the Nevada gubernatorial race. This is one of the key battleground seats that Democrats are hoping to flip.
0: Democrat Aaron Ford, the state's attorney general, has made these economic struggles a key part of his campaign. His Republican opponent, incumbent Governor Joe Lombardo, told ABC that while the state isn't immune to larger economic pressures, Nevada is seeing some of the strongest job growth in the country, and that Vegas still plays host to major events that drive tourism. Everything from Formula One races to WNBA games, even the Super Bowl a few years ago.
1: So this race is really shaping up as a debate over whether Nevadans believe the state's economy is improving or whether the financial pressures that many of the workers I spoke with outweigh those positive indicators.
0: In the meantime, you can bet that Las Vegas residents will be hoping for a little less conversation and a little more action. And one last thing. It's time to dust off your top eight and start thinking about what song really describes you, because MySpace is coming back. Yeah, that's right, MySpace, with its glittery backgrounds and crazy fonts. According to a new documentary, MySpace's current owners, brothers Chris and Tim Vanderhook, say they're resurrecting the once-dominant social media site. MySpace launched back in 2003 as one of the first really mainstream social media platforms. It might be hard to imagine in an era of vertical videos and algorithmic feeds, but MySpace was a huge deal in the mid-2000s. 20 years ago, it was the most visited site on the internet, bigger than Google even. MySpace's popularity, in large part, was driven by how deeply customizable it was. Sure, you had friends on the platform that you could interact with, but you could also select eight of them, your top eight as it was known, to be displayed publicly on your profile. You can imagine the drama that caused in high school friend groups. And that was just the beginning. Forget your Facebook banner photos. MySpace let you change the entire background of your profile. You could adjust the fonts and colors of everything, too. And as such, there's a whole demographic of millennials out there who know way more about HTML than they probably need to, all because they wanted to get their profile just right. There was even a feature that automatically played a song when a new person clicked into your profile. Artists like Lily Allen, the Arctic Monkeys, even Adele credit a lot of their early success to kids discovering their music on MySpace. In an era when expressing yourself online was still in its early days, MySpace offered a blank canvas and a whole bunch of digital art supplies. MySpace was the creation of Chris DeWolf and Tom Anderson. Now, if you were on MySpace back in the day, you probably know Tom Anderson. You were automatically friends with him from the moment you signed up. His profile picture is instantly recognizable to the tens of millions of MySpace users. MySpace's founders sold the platform in 2005, and as MySpace bounced between various owners in the late 2000s and 2010s, it lost its prime spot as the internet's public square to ascendant companies like Facebook and Twitter, and later Snapchat and TikTok. MySpace never really went away. You can still sign up for an account right now. But as the years wore on, the chaotic look of MySpace came to represent the aesthetic of the mid-2000s internet. And if you know anything about nostalgia, it's that aesthetics have a way of coming back around. Now, we don't really know anything about what this upcoming reimagined version of MySpace will be. The Vanderhoofs haven't said what the site will look like or when it will launch, just that they're waiting for the right time. If that happens, though, you'll want to get your top eight in order now. Otherwise, it's going to be high school all over again. Thanks so much for listening to Start Here Weekend from ABC News. Start Here Weekend is produced by Aaron Ferrer, Emily Schutz, Jen Newman, and Anthony Ali. Arielle Chester is our social media producer. Josh Cohen is director of podcast programming. And Brad Milkey is our managing editor. Thanks to John Newman, Tara Gimbel, Eamon McNiff, and Katie Dendas. If you want to hear the daily edition of Start Here, check out our podcast. 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Just hit that follow button. 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For Brad Milkey, I'm Mike Dubusky. 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
0: From ABC News, I'm Mike Dubusky. There are growing calls for Republican Congressman Max Miller of Ohio to drop out of his congressional race amid allegations of domestic abuse. The congressman strenuously denies those allegations. ABC's Stephen Portnoy is in Washington.
7: Sources tell us that the president called Max Miller last week, and he raised concerns about the congressman's chances. You know, Trump's former press secretary, Stephanie Grisham, is among the women who have aired allegations of abuse against Miller, which he denies. Miller and Grisham were a couple during Trump's first term.
0: On the other side of the aisle, Democrat Alexandria Ocasio-Cortez isn't saying she won't run for president in 2028, with polls showing she's a top Democratic contender. ABC News Washington correspondent Jonathan Carl spoke with the New York congresswoman on ABC's This Week.
8: Are you going to run for president?
9: I mean, I'm focused on winning the midterms. I'm running for Congress right now.
8: But, I mean, do you see this as something... I know you've said you're open to it. Is it a realistic possibility for you?
9: I haven't ruled out the possibility.
0: It comes as moderate Democrats announce a new multi-million dollar ad campaign targeting the Democratic Socialists of America, of which AOC is a member, saying the progressive movement poses a mortal danger for the party. Following a number of shootings by ICE agents across the country, the agency is now committing to their agents wearing body cameras.
10: Every immigration and customs enforcement officer in the field will have a body-worn camera by the end of August, according to the agency's acting director, David Venturella, saying the agency is committed to, quote, transparency and accountability in a statement released over the weekend. The acting director saying the agency will not release body-worn camera footage, quote, when doing so could compromise investigations or privacy. Luke Barr, ABC News, Washington.
0: NORAD says it's intercepted two aircrafts that entered restricted airspace over Bedminster, New Jersey. You're listening to ABC News.
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1: 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Last night in Orono, a train derailment occurred around the Main Street area and near the Penobscot Valley Country Club. 13 of the 32 CX train cars derailed. According to the Orono Fire Department, no injuries were reported nor any spills, hazards, or leaks that could have affected the nearby Penobscot River. Crews had a tough time fighting the fire that was caused by the derailment due to yesterday's temperatures and the location of the crash. The rail line will be closed until its tracks is fixed and inspected. Hannaford announced yesterday that it's recalling 6 deli and produce items from their shelves.
2: The supermarket chain says they're recalling a variety of burritos and wraps, as well as diced jalapenos and pico de gallo. It comes after company officials were alerted that their jalapeno supplier issued a voluntary broader recall due to possible salmonella contamination. Customers are being advised to check their storage areas and freezers for the products, with a full refund available if you return them to your local Hannaford. Nate Hanscom, News Radio, WGAN.
1: And Mainers are trying to stay cool this week as the heat and humidity is a little higher than usual. They're going to local beaches, including tourists like Rebecca Cherry from the Other Portland in Oregon. She says the best thing right now is going into the water, but doing other activities, not so much.
3: I will say that it's lovely here at the beach, but we were doing some touring and it's some tourist stuff, and it was the humidity is what kills me.
1: Our news partners at CBS 13 reports that temperatures will stay well into the 80s during the day until midweek. Speaking of the weather, here's your latest AccuWeather forecast from Steve Williams.
4: This afternoon, partly sunny, warm, a shower in the area, high near 89. Winds will be from the west at 6 to 12 miles per hour. Mainly clear tonight, low 63. Some hazy sun tomorrow and the high 83. A stray evening thunderstorm for tomorrow night, low 65. Clouds and sun for us on Tuesday, high near 84.
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3: From ABC News, I'm Mike Dubusky. Fire officials in Utah now say they've recovered the bodies of those two helicopter pilots who died in a crash while trying to fight the wildfires raging in that state. Sheriff Nathan Curtis says the helicopter was in an area with a steep terrain when it crashed on Friday.
4: The terrain is over 7,000 feet in elevation, steep. It's a lot of brush in there, a lot of trees. When we first got there, we could see two different plumes of smoke. One from the crash site, one from an active fire coming towards us.
3: Some 97 fires are currently burning through the U.S., mostly in the west. Meanwhile, Massachusetts residents are still digging out from a strong storm from last night that's being blamed for downed trees, power outages, even a partially collapsed building. Springfield Mayor Dominic Sarno.
5: Right now, it looks like we've suffered a microburst and heavy straight-line winds. We've yet to determine if it was a tornado-type effort.
3: Iranian state media says no negotiations are taking place between the U.S. and Iran, with senior government officials saying the Strait of Hormuz will never fully reopen until the U.S. corrects its behavior. Even still, President Trump told Axios today that the U.S. is semi-negotiating with Iran and that the country's economy is in bad shape as a result of the war. ABC News Chief Washington correspondent Jonathan Carl says it comes as the Pentagon faces a shortage in munitions, especially Patriot missiles.
6: The way the Patriot missile works is it takes out an incoming missile, but you shoot on average two Patriot missiles to take down a single missile that is coming in. $4 million, $8 million. Sometimes there's a third missile that has to be fired. Incredibly costly and very time consuming to replace.
3: Meanwhile, Israeli Prime Minister Benjamin Netanyahu is rejecting the latest Gaza peace proposal. You're listening to ABC News.
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9: I got my first Nintendo in like 1987, so I would have been six.
10: Okay.
9: 6 or 7 years old. And that's when it really took off.
10: That kind of dovetails when I left off at Pac-Man way back when.
9: See, Pac-Man, I did that too because we had the Atari 2600.
10: Yeah, okay. But,
9: and that's where you had the Pac-Man and the Pong.
10: Towards
9: and
10: my later years in college, how old am I now? Wow.
9: Yeah.
10: That's when Pac-Man came out. We're talking the late 70s is when the video game started.
9: But why, by the way, was Miss Pac-Man more popular than Pac-Man?
10: Oh, yeah,
9: just added a bow to it?
10: That is a head-scratcher.
9: Used to throw that in the Pizza Hut. It was Pizza Hut.

0: 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Those were really good times.
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2: 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An Edgeco man has died after a crash in Booth Bay yesterday afternoon. Lincoln County police say that the 70-year-old driver was traveling southbound on Wisconsin Road at around 1:55 when he crossed the center line entering a driveway and struck two parked cars before finally coming to a rest against a shed. Despite attempts from emergency personnel, the man was pronounced dead at the scene. A medical event is suspected to be the primary cause of the crash. Users of online prediction markets have reportedly spent more money betting on Maine's Senate race than nearly any other race in the country.
3: That's according to the Maine Monitor, who found that more than $42 million has already been wagered on the election between the websites Polymarket and Kalshi, with the latter seeing more money being hinged on the race than any other state besides Texas. The overall outcome in the race between incumbent Republican Senator Susan Collins and Democrat Troy Jackson isn't the only thing that's being bet on, as endorsements and debates are also on the line. As of Sunday morning, Jackson has a comfortable lead over Collins on both websites. Nate Hanscom, News Radio, WGAN.
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4: 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So this will allow us to train up to 600 folks for these high demand, high wage jobs.
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5: Mainly clear tonight, low 63. AC sun tomorrow, the high 83. Clouds and sun on Tuesday with a high 84.
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0: but it just keeps going.
1: That is incredible. I'm looking at this online. 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
0: Right.
1: So free, as long as you can call Google Voice for free wherever you can do that, it's basically, and you're not paying any taxes or fees like you would with something like Uma, right?
0: Not a cent. And we've been using it now for, I think it's been 10 years or so.
1: That is incredible. Well, I will tell you this, Roger. I signed up for Google Voice the day it came out. I will never forget. I was working at CNET in New York City, so this had to be around 2007. It was called Grand Central. And back then, you remember, this was before cell phones were like the way everyone talked. You had a home line, a landline at home. You had a cell phone. You might have had a work phone, and then you had a work landline. So you're talking like four or five different lines. Grand Central, the way that Google Voice started, it was called Grand Central. It was a startup, and it would ring. You would give people that phone number, and it would ring all those lines at the same time. So no matter where you were, you could get your phone call. And Google bought it very quickly after that and changed it. I don't know when they changed the name to Google Voice, but it was after. But I've had it ever since, and I still, it's like my favorite. Like, I've got voicemails. I can scroll back to literally day one of having Google Voice, and those voicemails are still in there. The texts are still in there, and it is something I will not give up either. I don't have the super handy-dandy Obi-Wan Kenobi thing that you have, but my gosh, that is a good one. Thanks for the call today, Roger. Really appreciate it. Let's go. Okay, I've got, apparently we've got Benny, who is out shopping right now. Kim says, you might want to take this call right now. I don't know how much help I'm going to be, but let's see what Benny wants some advice on. Benny, what's up? Are you in a Best Buy? Uh-oh.
2: Hello?
1: There you are. What's up?
2: Yeah, I'm here. Hey, Rich, I'm at Micro Center. I just pulled up right now.
1: Oh, nice. One of my favorite places. That is
2: the place
1: fun.
2: Is incredible.
1: Oh, it's like Toys R Us when I was a kid, except for nerds.
2: Oh, it's awesome. It's awesome. And so we came here yesterday to look at 3D printers, and we were going to go with the Bamboo Labs. And, you know, I never got into 3D printers before, so this is my first go around. But the gentleman sold us on this. It's called the Eligoo Centurion Combo. And all the reviews have been incredible. They're going to price match Amazon for $400. And I just want to know, have you, what is your take on 3D printers?
1: Well, number one, my kids just got one recently, and they are obsessed. I think it's the coolest thing ever. And it's been a slow burn. I mean, obviously, these things have been around for a long time. But I think that Bamboo, number one, they are kind of the Apple of 3D printers. And they really, you know, they kind of stepped things up a notch because they just made it so easy to print. And there's different levels of these things. So the one we have is like basically the entry level Bamboo. What were they saying is the reason why, what was the brand you got again?
2: It's called an Eligoo, E-L-E-G-O-O.
1: Okay. Eligoo.
2: And it's the Centurion Combo.
1: Okay. And so, I'm looking at this. Yeah. Eligoo. It looks pretty good. So this looks like, I mean, it's obviously, I'm guessing this is a brand out of China, but, I mean, I think they all are, you know? And it looks like you probably get a little bit more for your money than the Bamboo Lab. Is that the case?
2: Yeah, just because, you know, this is our first go around. And if we really get into it, then, we'll step it up and go with the Bamboo Labs. But they got seven here left, and it's $449 on sale, and they're price matching Amazon to $399.
1: Oh, wow. Okay. I mean, I think you've got a deal. What are you going to print on this thing?
2: You know, just little knickknacks, stuff like that, just to see, you know, just mess around with it. You know, you know how tech is.
1: Oh, yeah.
2: All kinds of cool stuff. And then, you know, I was thinking even badges for like old cars and stuff. Like, I have an old Toyota 4Runner, and one of my four wheel drive badges broke off.
1: Yeah.
2: Instead of paying somebody $80 for one, I could print it for $1.
1: That is so cool. Did you get a bunch of filament? Filament, for the, you know, uninitiated, is basically the inkjet of this stuff. Like, it's like almost like a thin plastic cable almost that it that feeds into the machine, and the machine kind of heats it up, and then it's almost like a hot glue gun where it just kind of prints layer by layer in 3D. So, I mean, it's a really cool system. That is really fun. I'm so glad that you're getting one, Benny, and I think you made the right choice. It sounds like you got quite the deal there at Micro Center. Thanks for calling in today, and let me know what you print, okay?
2: Thank you, sir.
1: All right, enjoy. 888-RICH-101, 888-742-4101.
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4: 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Multiple fire departments from Central Maine battled a blaze at a mill in the town of Munson last night. The Munson Fire Department says what started out as a debris burn at Moosehead Mill got out of control and spread to other buildings, with at least three designated as total losses. Power outages related to the fire were reported as well in both Munson and Elliottsville. There's been no word on if anyone was injured. A small rally was held in Gorham yesterday to protest the construction of an Amazon warehouse. Day of the Land event saw around 50 people gathered across Doaf Road where the center is supposed to go. Organizers claim that the facility would have a negative impact on both the environment and the town's economy. Here's Gorham United member Josh Trawley with our news partners at CBS 13.
5: We think that there are going to be a lot of problems created by this. There are a lot of downsides, and the costs really outweigh any perceived benefit that would come from this for our community.
4: Despite the backlash, the town plans to continue moving forward with the huge development, with Amazon claiming the facility will create 170 new jobs. And swimmers were asked to get out of the water at Reed State Park in Georgetown following a confirmed shark sighting.
6: Local officials say swimming off Mile Beach was halted late Friday afternoon after the shark was spotted near the shore. The water closure remained in place through the evening as heavy fog rolled into the area. This marks the second shark-related swimming closure at Reed State Park this summer. The incident follows multiple great white shark sightings earlier this week further south near Pine Point Beach in Scarborough. Tony Randazzo, News Radio, WGAN.
4: Now your latest AccuWeather forecast from Steve Williams.
7: Mainly clear tonight, low 63. Hazy sun tomorrow, the high 83. Clouds and sun on Tuesday with a high 84.
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8: ABC News, I'm Mike Dubusky. Major fires continue to burn across the western U.S. in California, Nevada, Washington State, and Utah. Fire crews in Utah now say they've been able to recover the remains of those two people who died in that fire helicopter crash on Friday. Iranian officials say the Strait of Hormuz won't fully reopen until the United States, quote, corrects its behavior. ABC News chief Washington correspondent Jonathan Carl says it comes as the U.S. military contends with a dwindling supply of air defense weaponry.
9: There is a serious and significant shortage of munitions in the U.S. military, particularly defensive weapons, weapons like the Patriot missile, and it will take, by one estimate, 3 years to build back to where we were before the start of the Iran war.
8: And Israeli Prime Minister Benjamin Netanyahu has rejected the latest Gaza peace proposal. This is ABC News.
10: Hi, it's Matt from the WGAN Morning News. We're going to be back again on Monday, and I'll be talking with Steve Robinson from the Maine Wire. I'll be asking him about Dr. Oz's visit to Maine and Janet Mills' reaction to the fraud in the Medicaid system. We'll also be discussing Troy Jackson's increasingly troubled campaign. Also, we want you to tell us, do you think that the Red Sox can win the World Series this year? 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
2: ABC News. I'm Mike Dubusky. Fire officials in Utah now say they've been able to recover the remains of those two firefighters who were killed in a helicopter crash on Friday while battling the Widemouth 2 blaze. Incident Commander Tyler Hecht.
3: We're still heavily involved in fire operations in and around the crash site. A lot of fire activity down near the I-70 corridor and continuing to work fire operations down there.
2: He adds the NTSB is now investigating the crash. Meanwhile, the Northeast has to contend with strong storms. In Springfield, Massachusetts, officials are digging out from a storm last night that downed trees and knocked out power around the city. Mayor Dominic Sarno.
4: We've had heavy tree damage across the south side of the city. We're assessing the whole city. I have gotten word to city solicitor Steve Bonacani. I've declared a state of emergency.
2: No injuries or deaths have been reported. Hamas now says it remains committed to a 15-point peace proposal outlined by President Trump's Board of Peace, despite Prime Minister Benjamin Netanyahu saying Israel will reject the deal. ABC News Deputy Political Director Ben Siegel.
5: There's a lot of skepticism in Israel that Hamas would abide by the letter of this peace plan put forward by the Board of Peace that would call for it to drop its weapons, to give over its weapons in exchange for that phased withdrawal of Israeli troops from Gaza. And there is a reluctance here from the Israeli leaders to do this because they don't believe that Hamas is serious about that.
2: Meanwhile, NORAD says it's intercepted two civilian aircraft flying over the president's estate in Bedminster, New Jersey today. Los Angeles and parts of Southern California are currently experiencing Verizon service outages. According to the company, the disruption appears to be related to vandalism involving some of its fiber cables. You're listening to ABC News.
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8: 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A 25-year-old man from the town of Kandunski was arrested last night after a stand-up with police. The Penobscot County Sheriff's Office say they responded to a reported domestic violence incident at the home of Liam Jeegan. The stand-up began when Jeegan refused to cooperate with deputies, and it ended after a special response team executed a search warrant and arrested him. He's been charged on multiple counts, including domestic assault, with more charges expected to be filed. A federal jury ruled in favor of a New Hampshire-based gun manufacturer Friday in a lawsuit by a Somerset County Sheriff's deputy.
9: The Bangor Daily News reports that the verdict found that Sig Sauer did not fail to provide adequate warnings about the risks of using the company's P320 handgun and didn't have a defect when sold. The suit came after Deputy David Cole was injured when the pistol fired into his leg back in May of 2022, with his attorney claiming he still has both physical and emotional injuries. His attorney also claimed Cole isn't the only one who's been unintentionally injured by the pistol, with his office representing over 100 people with similar experiences. Nate Hanscom, News Radio, WGAN.
8: Yesterday, a handful of bikers finished their 4,000-mile cross-country trek across the country right here in Portland. In May, the Fuller Center Bicycle Adventure took off from Oregon. During their journey, they ventured through some of the country's most iconic landmarks, including their final destination, the Portland Headlight. Neil Mulligan says it was a life-changing experience for him and his fellow cyclists.
10: They're all riders who are now changed for life. They've all seen some really beautiful things, some really positive things, and I think it's a very great, wonderful, tremendous experience all the way around.
8: Our news partners at CBS 13 reports the journey's goal was to raise money and awareness for the Fuller Center for Housing's mission to eliminate poverty housing. Now here's your latest AccuWeather forecast from Steve Williams.
11: Mainly clear tonight, low 63. AC sun tomorrow, the high 83. Clouds and sun on Tuesday with high 84.
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12: Let's go to Donna from Shapley. 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
12: Did you come here the right way? Did you do it legally? Are you supposed to be here? Yes? Okay, great. What's your value? Let's talk about it, right? 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Like, I don't care if you are an awesome hard worker who can, you know, do a roof or wait a table or whatever else. Like, I don't care. 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
16: 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Rich DeMuro here, hanging out with you, talking technology. 888-RICH-101, 888-742-4101. Just realized it's a whole nother hour. It's a whole new hour of the show. Thanks for joining me here, as always. Question of the week. If you don't have anything to call in about, you know, if no problems or whatever, tech problems, that is. We don't really get into the relationship stuff here as much. I mean, we do. Believe me. We have in the past. Question of the week. What's one piece of technology you refuse to give up? If you want to give me a call, answer that question. That is welcome as well. 888-RICH-101, 888-742-4101. The website for the show is richontech.tv. There you can find all kinds of good stuff. You want to email me, you can do that by hitting contact. You want to see the stuff I recommend, you can hit recommended up at the top. You can sign up for the newsletter, the podcast, watch my TV segments. It is all there on the website. A plethora of stuff there. Let's see, what else before we get to a call? I always like to give you a little update on my note-taking situation, because this is an ongoing saga. I'm trying to figure out the best way to keep notes, and I've tried every single note-taking app in the world. And I will tell you, I've settled on a combination of two new apps. I know, it's like a broken record. But I will tell you now what I'm using. Number one, I'm using Evernote, and this is kind of a thing that I've gone back to. And it is what I've decided, even though it's super expensive, it works exactly the way I like. And I've decided I'm using it to produce this radio show. So all of my kind of TV and radio stuff lives inside Evernote. That's the professional side of things. But then I needed something for my personal side of things. And so what did I do? I tried Obsidian, And I can't deal with Markdown. I just can't. It's like everything is gobbledygook. And I know people love Markdown. It's like this special language that's like universal and it looks, you know, it works across so many different apps and platforms. I can't deal with it. All my stuff is always messed up looking. So I just did not like that. So I ended up trying all kinds of different apps. The one I settled on is an oldie but goodie, even though it's new, is Notion. And so I initially don't

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6: Hi, it's Matt from the WGAN Morning News. We're going to be back again on Monday, and I'll be talking with Steve Robinson from the Maine Wire. I'll be asking him about Dr. Oz's visit to Maine and Janet Mills' reaction to the fraud in the Medicaid system. We'll also be discussing Troy Jackson's increasingly troubled campaign. 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
8: Welcome back to Rich on Tech. I'm going to just get right to the phone lines here. I know Scott's been waiting in Texas patiently. Scott, you're on with Rich. Scott, are you there? Uh-oh. He probably put the phone down, I'm guessing. There he is.
9: I'm here.
8: Because he's been on hold for an hour. Sorry about that.
9: That's okay. Hey, so I have something that just to me seems virtually impossible. It's been doing it to me for probably well over a year. But I live in Texas, and the Google Maps puts me at a very specific address in Bellingham, Washington. And it does this on three different computers, different browsers. It'll do it in Google Maps. It'll do it in Bing. I can hotspot my phone to my laptop, and it does it. I had two different ISPs, most recently, or currently Starlink. If I hotspot it to my car or my phone, as soon as I get maybe a little less than a mile away from home, it corrects and puts me where I'm supposed to be. I've completely reset computers, took them back to scratch, brought them back up. Always the same result.
8: So your provider is Starlink. Did this happen before Starlink?
9: Yes, it did.
8: It did. Okay.
9: Before I had a little site-to-site radio tower on the antenna tower on the roof.
8: Okay. And what type of device are you using when this happens? Is it your desktop or your laptop?
9: I have a Surface Pro 9. My wife has a Surface Pro 8.
8: Okay.
9: And we have a old Dell Inspiron out in the garage.
8: Okay.
9: All three of them.
8: And these are, these are Windows computers. Okay. So a couple things.
9: They are.
8: So first off, I'm just curious, can you go to are you on one of these? Can you go to google.com?
9: I can go to google.com.
8: And just search anything.
9: It thinks I'm in Washington.
8: Okay. So when you search that, now go all the way down to the bottom of the page. You see that little blue dot where it says your location?
9: Okay, just a minute.
8: It should say
9: I search on Walmart and it takes me to a whole bunch of Walmarts in Washington.
8: Okay, but scroll all the way down until you get to the bottom of the Google page. And where does it say your location is?
9: Bellevue, Washington.
8: Okay. Now, does it say from your device or does it say something else?
9: It says from from my device.
8: Okay. And then next to it, does it say update location?
9: It does.
8: Okay. Tap that and see what happens.
9: Black bar says updating location, and it still thinks I'm in Bellevue, Washington.
8: Okay, interesting. Okay, are you running some sort of VPN or something on your your router?
9: No.
8: Okay. So the other thing you can do is
9: I'm running. I'm using Google. What is it? Mesh.
8: Okay. Yeah, like their mesh network. Okay. Well, the other thing you do is
9: if I bypass that, it still does the same thing.
8: Have you tried manually updating your location in Windows at the operating level?
9: Yes, I believe so. And we've got like a default set in so that, you know, it'll make, well, my wife's computer is messed up and it's still got the California or, you know, West Coast time. So my computer's got the right time.
8: Okay. Well, that's good. That's a good start.
9: I managed to do that.
8: Okay.
9: I had to do that manually.
8: Well, I would, okay, so if you go into your default location, so if you go on Windows and you type in, let's see if I type in location. If you type in location, it says location privacy settings. You tap that. There's an ability to set a default location. If you put in, let's just say you put in your zip code, will that stick when you use Google? That's my other question.
9: No.
8: It doesn't stick.
9: No.
8: Okay. Wow. This is, well, I'm stumped. I'm not sure what's causing this. I think that, it's something to do. Who's your ISP is Starlink?
9: It is currently, yes.
8: I'm guessing it's some sort of nuanced setting that is through Starlink.
9: But it did it with the previous ISP. It does it if I take that out and hotspot my phone to the computer. It does it if I hotspot my computer to the car.
8: Yeah, that's.
9: And then as soon as we get a mile away, it self-corrects.
8: Right, because it's definitely something when it's through your Wi-Fi.
9: Except I'm not using my Wi-Fi if I'm hotspotting the phone.
8: Okay, then in that case, it's going through your computer. So it seems like it's a setting somewhere on your device. I'm not sure which setting it is. It's really tough for me to see without seeing it and without going through all these. But that is a head scratcher. I've gotten calls, by the way, from folks, you know, that say this happens to them, but usually it's pretty simple. It's like, you know, they're either running a VPN or they just have to update their, you know, their location on their system. But this is definitely a head scratcher, and I'm not sure why.
9: I've even gone so far as to do a hard, you know, basically a hard reset on all three of these. I mean, you know, took them back and, you know, totally wiped the drives, reloaded Windows, and I get the same result. And it's like I said, it's a very specific address in a very nice neighborhood, and that house is now blurred out on Google on the street view.
8: Huh. Well, that's, I mean, it's more and more common.
9: My suspicion is other people have been looking for this house.
8: Right, which means it's
9: the same reason.
8: Yeah, which means it sounds like it's some sort of universal thing that's happening to more than just you. Well, here's the deal. I think because we've talked about this on the show, I will probably get a bunch of emails about this from, amateur tech sleuths in the next week, and they will probably have some sort of answer. So I will bring those to you next week for sure. But in general, if your location is not working, there's a couple things you can do. On Google, and I always mention this when I travel overseas, sometimes your region gets locked to a different area, and that's more of your region. But if you go, I mean, there's so many different places on Google where they kind of figure out where they think you are. This sounds like it's much more of an operating system or a network level location that is just wrong or needs to be updated. And so I can go through all the different ways of kind of changing those things and clearing those things, but I would say, maybe go into your location. Let's see. There's a location in that privacy and security location area of Windows. I would go through every one of those options and really check and see what is in there and how those are set and see if you can kind of clear those things out and go from there. But the fact that you've basically formatted this computer and started from fresh and it's still giving you that option tells me it's a little trickier than that. Thanks for the call today. Hopefully we get this figured out. Coming up next, we are going to talk to The idea of people training AI robots with everyday tasks.
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11: Now the latest from the 98.5 FM and AM 560 WGAN News Center. Last night in Orono, a train derailment occurred around the Main Street area and near the Penobscot Valley Country Club. 13 of the 32 CX train cars derailed. According to the Orono Fire Department, no injuries were reported nor any spills, hazards, or leaks that could have affected the nearby Penobscot River. Crews had a tough time fighting the fire that was caused by the derailment due to yesterday's temperatures and the location of the crash. The rail line will be closed until its tracks is fixed and inspected. Hannaford announced yesterday that it's recalling 6 deli and produce items from their shelves.
12: The supermarket chain says they're recalling a variety of burritos and wraps, as well as diced jalapenos and pico de gallo. It comes after company officials were alerted that their jalapeno supplier issued a voluntary broader recall due to possible salmonella contamination. Customers are being advised to check their storage areas and freezers for the products, with a full refund available if you return them to your local Hannaford. Nate Hanscom, News Radio, WGAN.
11: And Mainers are trying to stay cool this week as the heat and humidity is a little higher than usual. They're going to local beaches, including tourists like Rebecca Cherry from the Other Portland in Oregon. She says the best thing right now is going into the water, but doing other activities, not so much.
13: I will say that it's lovely here at the beach, but we were doing some touring and it's some tourist stuff, and it was the humidity is what kills me.
11: Our news partners at CBS 13 reports that temperatures will stay well into the 80s during the day until midweek. Speaking of weather, here's your latest AccuWeather forecast from Steve Williams.
14: Mainly clear tonight, low 63. Hazy sun tomorrow, the high 83. Clouds and sun on Tuesday with a high 84.
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15: News. I'm Mike Dabusky. Fire officials now say they've recovered the bodies of those two firefighters who died Friday in Utah after their helicopter went down while battling a blaze there. Sheriff Nathan Curtis.
16: Kind of a solemn handoff to those as they escorted the remains up to the medical examiner's office.
15: Israeli Prime Minister Benjamin Netanyahu says today he will reject a proposed deal for peace in Gaza, which would have seen a phased rollback of IDF troops in the area and the disarmament of Hamas. ABC News Deputy Political Director Ben Siegel says it comes as election season heats up in Israel.
17: Prime Minister Netanyahu will be up for re-election. He is facing some strong opposition. And Palestinian statehood, the future of the Middle East peace process, is a big issue of debate there. His opponents have not recognized a Palestinian state.
15: Meanwhile, President Trump says the U.S. is semi-negotiating with Iran, despite Iranian state media saying negotiations are not happening. This is ABC News.
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4: ABC News, I'm Chuck Sievertson. More calls for Ohio Republican Congressman Max Miller to drop out of his re-election race. He denies allegations of abuse. ABC's Stephen Portnoy in Washington.
5: Ohio Republican Senator Bernie Moreno, who is the father of Miller's ex-wife, is among the political leaders of Ohio who called for Miller to drop out. Miller insisted in an interview last week that he still believes he has the support of the voters in his district, which runs from the outer suburbs of Cleveland south down to the towns of Medina and Wooster, Ohio.
4: Moderate Democrats announcing a major ad campaign targeting the Democratic Socialists of America. Progressive Democrats are responding, including New York Congresswoman Alexandria Ocasio-Cortez.
6: We believe in respecting the outcomes of elections and governing democratically.
4: AOC on ABC's This Week. Remains of the two pilots killed in the Friday crash of a firefighting helicopter in Utah have been recovered. This is ABC News.
7: 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Last night in Orono, a train derailment occurred around the Main Street area and near the Penobscot Valley Country Club. 13 train cars derailed. According to the Orono Fire Department, no injuries were reported, nor any spills, hazards, or leaks that could have affected the nearby Penobscot River. Crews had a tough time fighting the fire that was caused by the derailment due to yesterday's temperatures and the location of the crash. The rail line will be closed until the track is fixed and inspected. Hannaford announced yesterday that it's recalling 6 deli and produce items from their shelves.
8: The supermarket chain says they're recalling a variety of burritos and wraps, as well as diced jalapenos and pico de gallo. It comes after company officials were alerted that their jalapeno supplier issued a voluntary broader recall due to possible salmonella contamination. Customers are being advised to check their storage areas and freezers for the products, with a full refund available if you return them to your local Hannaford. Nate Hanscom, News Radio, WGAN.
7: And Mainers are trying to stay cool this weekend as the heat and humidity is a little higher than usual. They're going to local beaches, including tourists like Rebecca Cherry from the other Portland in Oregon. She says the best thing right now is going into the water, but doing other activities, not so much.
9: I will say that it's lovely here at the beach, but we were doing some touring and it's some tourist stuff, and it was the humidity is what kills me.
7: Our news partners at CBS 13 reports that temperatures will stay well into the 80s during the day until midweek. Speaking of the weather, here's Steve Williams with your latest AccuWeather forecast.
10: Partly sunny, warm, a shower this afternoon, the high 89. Clear tonight, low 63. And then a bit of hazy sun tomorrow and the high near 83.
7: Right now in Portland, it's very hot, 88 and clear. Next high tide in Portland Harbor is coming up at 8:37 tonight. Andy Mounter, News Radio, WGAN.
11: She's a joke. And she's a diversion. Hong is going to lose. She's going to win the nomination. She's going to lose badly in November to Congressman Tiffany. And I think most Democrats realize that. So she's the expendable extra on the Star Trek episode who never makes it back to the show. She's out. They're focusing on El Saeed. And I think this is really far more important than Hong. The El Saeed race, he's running basically on a ticket with Hassan Piker. El Saeed is the most radical major party nominee for the United States Senate since the Civil War. He is so out there, anti-Semitic, anti-black, anti-free enterprise, anti-everything. He has been incubated by Hassan Piker. He's actually the child candidate of Hassan Piker. And what Democrats are doing, I'm surprised Kamala Harris endorsed him, because if you watch all day long on the posts on X, all of a sudden the floodgates are open on El Sayed. Welcome back, America. I'm Hugh Hewitt. Charles C.W. Cook is the senior writer at National Review. Charles, that was me earlier today. I'm with John Roberts, dismissing Hong as a joke and lasering in on El Sayed, who's anything but a joke to me. A, your assessment of my assessment, and B, your assessment of El Sayed.
12: Well, I hope you're right about Hong. I have a bunch of friends in Wisconsin. In fact, Wisconsin is, and always has been, quite overrepresented relative to its size at National Review. So I've, for a long time, had friends from Wisconsin who share your view that she will lose. I hope that's the case. He, I worry more about, purely because of the national environment. I think he's running against a difficult candidate to run against in this circumstance, Mike Rogers, who is a generic Republican in many ways, who came very close to winning in 2024, as incidentally did is it John James in 2020. So Michigan has been close recently. But if the national environment is bad and Republican enthusiasm is down, then who knows?
11: Your friend and mine, Matt Continetti, wrote a piece for National Review in January of 2025 honoring the late William F. Buckley, who, when asked upon his retirement in 1990 by the Washington Post what his greatest accomplishment was, it was, he said, quote, "the absolute exclusion of anything anti-Semitic or kooky from the conservative movement." I see the Democrats now facing the same challenge. Will anyone rise to meet it the way Buckley did on the right?
12: Well, we're not seeing them do it, are we? I mean, I don't want to be facetious or partisan, and I hope that the answer is yes, but I don't see any tendency in that direction. And I think, especially at the moment, they're so angry with Trump and with their loss in 2024, and they're aware, those who might be inclined to do something about it, that if they make a move, they will be removed from the party. And that's another reason, Hugh, why, I think Eli Lake said this earlier, why it's so important that El Sayed loses. Because although I would like to see Republicans do well, if Republicans, for example, lost Senate seats in North Carolina and Alaska, the takeaway would be that moderate candidates do better and that DSA types and anti-Semites ought to be shunned. But if El Sayed wins, and if, goodness me, if Francesca Hong wins as well, then I think you're going to see a terrible combination of energy that is built up in the party in opposition to Trump and the conviction that the way that you win, even in a more moderate swing-ish state such as Michigan, is to nominate these people. And then the likelihood of there being an attempt to stage a party-wide sister soldier moment is going to be even more remote.
11: Okay, so when we come back from break, I'm going to talk to you about the Iran impact on this election. But running up to that, do you think that perhaps the red wave that didn't materialize in 2022 is the same sort of non-event that will occur in 2026? In other words, all politics is national and the tribes are set. Not a lot of people migrating between tribes.
12: Yeah, I mean, the one thing about 2022 that I found the most interesting and the most frustrating was that if you looked at the polling, in almost all of the states in which there was a competitive Senate race, voters said that they wanted a Republican senator. They just didn't want the one that Republicans offered them. And sometimes the gap was 5 or 6 points. You had 55% or so saying, yeah, I wanted to vote for a Republican. But then the election turned out 51-49. That was because Republicans chose bad candidates. So the Democrats might shoot themselves in the foot this time. But yeah, it could be.
11: It could be. I'll be right back with Charles C.W. Cook to talk about Iran after the break. Don't go anywhere, America, because I don't know what's going on there, and I hope Charles does. Stay tuned.
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0: Christian Review. 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And that means I've got a weekend ahead of carrying four-year-olds and seven-year-olds the last mile. They always go, they're good for the first mile, but they're never good for the second mile. And you, everyone out there who's carrying a four-year-old knows what that means. I carry Nick Kerkuman as Rich on Omega. This is you to take. 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
0: Welcome back, America. Mike Rogers of the Republican nominee running against the El Sayed Hassan Piker ticket in Michigan. And Mike Rogers has an ad out today, cut number one.
7: If you're among the majority of Democratic voters that woke up on Wednesday feeling, well, hopeless, because the person who won does not represent your values, well, just know, there is still hope. Michigan deserves a senator who is ready to sit with you, hear from you, and represent you. The parents across Michigan who want an education system that sets up their kids for success. You have a home with us. To grandparents across Michigan who are heartbroken from watching their kids

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1: From ABC News, I'm Chuck Sievertson. Iran's proxies are taking up the fight with U.S. ally Saudi Arabia. ABC's Marcus Moore.
2: With tensions in the Gulf region already at a high level, the Iran-backed Houthi rebels claiming responsibility for a deadly strike on a Saudi oil facility in the Yemeni Red Sea port of Mocha. At least 7 people were killed. The attack raising fears that the Houthis will try to further disrupt sea traffic in the region at a time when Iran has all but shut down the Strait of Hormuz.
1: While Iranian officials say no active negotiations are underway, President Trump, in an interview with Axios, says the U.S. is semi-negotiating with Iran. More calls for Ohio Republican Congressman Max Miller to drop out of his reelection race. He denies allegations of abuse. Potentially interesting primaries Tuesday, says ABC News national correspondent Stephen Portnoy in Washington.
3: The Democratic primaries in Minnesota and Wisconsin are two races I'll have my eyes on Tuesday. Those are statewide contests in the Midwest. You have a Senate seat in Minnesota, a governor's race in Wisconsin that again show the battle now going on between progressives and moderates. And clearly progressives feel that the wind is at their back, especially after Abdul Al-Sayed's victory in the Senate primary in Michigan last week.
1: Moderate Democrats announcing a major ad campaign targeting the Democratic Socialists of America. Progressive Democrats are responding, including New York Congresswoman Alexandria Ocasio-Cortez on ABC's This Week.
4: We believe in respecting the outcomes of elections and governing democratically.
1: AOC is seen as a leading Democrat in the party, according to party officials. Remains of the 2 pilots killed in the Friday crash of a firefighting helicopter in Utah have been recovered. Don Nelson, the second winningest coach in NBA history, who won 5 championships as a player with the Boston Celtics, died today. He was 86. Also served as general manager of 3 teams, Milwaukee, Dallas, and Golden State. 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
7: 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Multiple fire departments from Central Maine battled a blaze at a mill in the town of Munson last night. The Munson Fire Department says what started out as a debris burn at Moosehead Mill got out of control and spread to other buildings, with at least 3 designated as total losses. Power outages related to the fire were reported as well in both Munson and Elliottsville. There's been no word on if anyone was injured. A small rally was held in Gorham yesterday to protest the construction of an Amazon warehouse. Day of the Land event saw around 50 people gathered across Doaf Road where the center is supposed to go. Organizers claim that the facility would have a negative impact on both the environment and the town's economy. Here's Gorham United member Josh Schwarley with our news partners at CBS 13.
8: We think that there are going to be a lot of problems created by this. There are a lot of downsides, and the costs really outweigh any perceived benefit that would come from this for our community.
7: Despite the backlash, the town plans to continue moving forward with the huge development, with Amazon claiming the facility will create 170 new jobs. And swimmers were asked to get out of the water at Reed State Park in Georgetown following a confirmed shark sighting.
9: Local officials say swimming off Mile Beach was halted late Friday afternoon after the shark was spotted near the shore. The water closure remained in place through the evening as heavy fog rolled into the area. This marks the second shark-related swimming closure at Reed State Park this summer. The incident follows multiple great white shark sightings earlier this week further south near Pine Point Beach in Scarborough. Tony Randazzo, News Radio, WGAN.
7: Now your latest AccuWeather forecast from Steve Williams.
10: Mainly clear tonight, low 63. AC sun tomorrow, the high 83. Clouds and sun on Tuesday with a high 84.
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0: The WGAM Morning News with Matt Gagnon.
11: I'd say sometime yesterday, I was scrolling around on the interwebs, and very shortly thereafter, I said to myself, well, I guess I don't really have to do much show prep for tomorrow, because we know what topic A, B, C, and D will be today, Grant Plattner and his continuing misadventures. I think we have now reached the end of the line. I think that's fairly obvious. You know that about 4 or 5 months ago, I said there is another very large story that's coming out that will be much more damaging and may indeed relate to a sexual assault. I said that on the air. I said it after the New York Times piece. I tried not to speculate in it because I don't like speculating about things that aren't reported yet. But I did say, like, there is more out there. I knew about this. It, it

0: completely absorbed and accepted these arguments from the young people in America in a way that that is perverting them toward an anti-capitalist, anti-American perspective. And I don't think that we have necessarily the vocabulary to battle it.
1: Now, Ben, you've picked up the utility of interviewing people at length. Do you think Hassan Piker could survive an interview? I mean, a serious interview.
0: have you asked him to come on your show?
1: No, I've got an FCC to worry about. I can't have him on the radio.
0: But no, of course I don't. I mean, I think that it's very clear that he wouldn't. And I think that, you know, whenever he goes on these rants that he does, you know, on Twitch streams and the like, it shows that he is just not prepared for that kind of conversation. But at the same time, you know, what can you do? He can spout all these different bullet points that speak to the priorities of young Americans in ways that, make it seem like he is offering them an answer. That answer is not real. It's a lie. It's, you know, divorced from the actual way that that American politics and that markets work. But he is able to sell it to them, and he's going to continue to sell it to them until we have someone who is willing to stand up and actually take him on at his face. And, you know, I don't know that that's the kind of thing that's going to happen. I think that what we're going to live with here for the next couple of months going into this midterm election is a bunch of people who have lied to these youngsters about this is why the economy is not working for you. This is why, you know, you can blame the capitalists, the billionaires, the Jews, you know, have your pick. That's the thing that I think they're going to continue to do.
1: Okay, you got 10 minutes to advise Mike Rogers on how to run his campaign. What's your advice?
0: Look, I think that he can absolutely win this race, but I don't think that it's actually as close as people seem to think. I think that he needs to make the case to all of these people. And I've heard him make the case on housing, for instance. I asked him about this on Fox when I had the opportunity to interview him. He needs to make the case that he is going to be a better representative for people who actually have, you know, serious concerns about affordability and the like. And he needs to do it right away. This cannot be an election that's about foreign policy. It has to be an election that's about affordability, about inflation, and about the kitchen table issues that matter the most to the people of Michigan.
1: Does he talk about what El-Sayed represents in terms of Israel, in terms of rejecting the Jewish Americans who've actually made up a large part of the Michigan electorate for a long time? So have Arab Americans, but I don't think Arab Americans want to be painted as radical either.
0: No, I don't think they do, and I think that, you know, he does need to talk about that, but I just think that the priority for him has to be rebutting El-Sayed on the basic things that he's bringing in front of people, which is to say, this is a radical who's trying to sell you on a bill of goods, and the way to battle against him is to be rebut him on the points that he's trying to sell to the American middle class. That's going to be, I think, the real test going forward for a lot of these different DSA candidates across the country.
1: So Mike Rogers obviously had an oppo firm that was better than Haley Stevens because they dropped a little bit of tape today on El-Sayed arriving at Mackinac Island for their annual Summer Policy Fest, cut number 9.
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3: I hate Mackinac so much.
4: It's funny because, like, if we win, this is going to be the, like,
3: summer home.
4: I'm just gonna be like, every time I've ever come here, I've hated it. Why am I here?
1: I hate this so much. I feel like if I have to come here every summer, I'll hate it. What do you think, Ben?
0: Well, I've been there, and I think it's wonderful.
1: Yeah.
0: I don't know what he's talking about. I mean, it's such a random thing to hate. But it is, I think, a testament to how much he is at odds with the experience of, you know, a traditional voter within Michigan. And that's something that I think needs to be played up. Look, you know how dangerous this is. If you have an actual senator who is able to have the access that a senator has to do the things that a senator can do, who has the kind of warped anti-American beliefs that El Sayed represents, it's going to be a problem.
1: In fact, during the break, I'm going to talk with Ben about what one senator can do, because one senator can gum up the Senate badly. And so don't go anywhere. When he comes back, Ben's weekly music test is also in front of him. And I know he's in fear of it because last week he swung and missed. He did the old, oh, I know that. And he shuffled, but he wasn't right. But we'll try when we come back to see if Ben can get one for two going into week three. Don't go anywhere, America. I'm Hugh Hewitt. It's the Hugh Hewitt Show. Stay tuned.
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6: I'd say sometime yesterday, I was scrolling around on the interwebs, and very shortly thereafter, I said to myself, well, I guess I don't really have to do much show prep for tomorrow, because we know what topic A, B, C, and D will be today. Grant Plattner and his continuing misadventures. I think we have now reached the end of the line. I think that's fairly obvious. You know that about 4 or 5 months ago, I said there is another very large story that's coming out that will be much more damaging and may indeed relate to a sexual assault. I said that on the air. I said it after the New York Times piece. I tried not to speculate in it because I don't like speculating about things that aren't reported yet. But I did say, like, there is more out there. I knew about this. It has not been a secret. The opposition
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6: research book.
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3: ABC News, I'm Chuck Sievertson. Iran-backed Houthi rebels claiming responsibility for a deadly attack on a Saudi oil facility in a Yemeni Red Sea port, killing at least seven people. ABC's Marcus Moore.
4: Iran now making new demands on the U.S., including lifting the naval blockade and withdrawing American forces from around Iran.
3: Moore calls for Ohio Republican Congressman Max Miller to drop out of his reelection race. He denies allegations of abuse. Moderate Democrats announcing a major ad campaign targeting the Democratic Socialists of America. Progressive Democrats responding, including New York Congresswoman Alexandria Ocasio-Cortez. ABC's Stephen Portnoy in Washington.
5: AOC saying that life and the time she spent on the workplace of Capitol Hill has given her a little bit of pause. She even said that some of the rhetoric that progressives used during the pandemic has not aged well.
3: Remains of the two pilots killed in the Friday crash of a firefighting helicopter in Utah have been recovered. This is ABC News.
6: Now, the latest from the 98.5 FM and AM 560 WGA and News Center. A 25-year-old man from the town of Kandunsky was arrested last night after a stand-up with police. The Penobscot County Sheriff's Office say they responded to a reported domestic violence incident at the home of Liam Jegan. The stand-up began when Jegan refused to cooperate with deputies, and it ended after a special response team executed a search warrant and arrested him. He's been charged on multiple counts, including domestic assault, with more charges expected to be filed. A federal jury ruled in favor of a New Hampshire-based gun manufacturer Friday in a lawsuit by a Somerset County Sheriff's deputy.
7: The Bangor Daily News reports that the verdict found that Sig Sauer did not fail to provide adequate warnings about the risks of using the company's P320 handgun and didn't have a defect when sold. The suit came after Deputy David Cole was injured when the pistol fired into his leg back in May of 2022, with his attorney claiming he still has both physical and emotional injuries. His attorney also claimed Cole isn't the only one who's been unintentionally injured by the pistol, with his office representing over 100 people with similar experiences. Nate Hanscom, News Radio, WGAN.
6: Yesterday, a handful of bikers finished their 4,000-mile cross-country trek across the country right here in Portland. In May, the Fuller Center Bicycle Adventure took off from Oregon. During their journey, they ventured through some of the country's most iconic landmarks, including their final destination, the Portland Headlight. Neil Mulligan says it was a life-changing experience for him and his fellow cyclists.
8: They're all riders who are now changed for life. They've all seen some really beautiful things, some really positive things, and I think it was a very great, wonderful, tremendous experience all the way around.
6: Our news partners at CBS 13 reports the journey's goal was to raise money and awareness for the Fuller Center for Housing's mission to eliminate poverty housing. Now here's your latest AccuWeather forecast from Steve Williams.
9: Mainly clear tonight, low 63. Hazy sun tomorrow, the high 83. Clouds and sun on Tuesday with a high 84.
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10: Welcome back, America. As promised, the first appearance of Georgia Congressman Mike Collins, who will be the next senator from the state of Georgia. Congressman, welcome. We've got 6 minutes, so I want to jam a lot of information into this. You got a big uphill race against John Ossoff, a lefty's lefty. What's your website? 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
11: No, and I appreciate that because I'm going to tell you something. 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But you can find us at MikeCollinsGA.com. Please go there. Help us out. Make sure that we get rid of this DSA guy that we've got in the U.S. Senate right now.
10: MikeCollinsGA.com. Now, Congressman, yes. Tell people a little bit about yourself. You're a businessman. I think you've started and sold three businesses. You've been in Congress for a long time. You're mainstream. You're the perfect guy to take on the radical John Ossoff. How's it going?
11: Yeah, you know, as a matter of fact, I've only been in Congress for one full term. So this is my second term that I will complete in the House before moving over in the Senate. Y'all, I've been in the trucking business all my life. 30-plus years, my wife and I started with one truck and built it up, and now the next generation is running that thing. And honestly, it's that just being in that tough business environment that's allowed me to be so successful in just the short time I've been in Congress. But having said that, this race right here, number one race in the country to flip, Ossoff is beatable. We have been right on his heels in the polling since we've been in this thing. But I tell you, as of Tuesday night, when he got behind that El Sayed, the DSA candidate out of Michigan that won the Democrat primary up there, I think that tells all of America exactly where John Ossoff stands. Not only have they been saying they're grooming him to be the next president, to run for president, John Ossoff is the same guy, y'all, that voted 92% of the time with Bernie Sanders. He is the poster child for this Democrat Socialist of America movement, and you don't have to take my word for it. All you got to do is go and look at his voting record. And in this race, so, you will, sir.
10: I just am amazed he endorsed Hassan Piker's lookalike, El Sayed. Those two guys are the most radical guys. I thought Ossoff might want to give them a little bit of distance, but he put his arm around them, because that really is off the American political chart.
11: Well, it is, and you think Hassan Piker is friends with John Ossoff. John Ossoff wouldn't have pulled his support for Plattner if Plattner up there in Maine wasn't losing and was going to lose, and he saw that. So John Ossoff has been right there in the thick of this the whole time. The thing is, he's like a Trojan horse. He is going around Georgia talking about how moderate he is, but nobody's put a glove on him. Nobody has said, hey, don't just take his word for who he is, and don't take my word for who he is. Go look at his voting record. His voting record should speak volumes as to how this guy does not represent Georgia, does not represent the people or our values. Anybody in this state will tell you they don't want men in girls' sports. John Ossoff not only voted once for it, he voted three times for it. And that's just one out of a multitude of different votes this guy has taken, because he is so far over there on that left wing. And one of the main reasons is that's who's funding his race. I mean, when you're talking about John Ossoff, who only gets 18% of his money from the state of Georgia and from people in this state, the rest of it's coming from all these other states like California and New York. So they got a vested
10: interest. Mike Collins, he is an invisible senator until now. He's the accidental senator because of the circumstances of 6 years ago. He's an invisible senator since then. He's a leftist. Your mainstream, is your money coming in to take him on, because he is going to raise a bundle?
11: And that is a great question. Yes, sir. Our money is coming in. We're seeing good fundraising dollars. Had a great fundraising event just a week ago today, as a matter of fact, here in Atlanta. National money is coming in. It is already here. We're also got a $60 million that will be coming in September to support this campaign and to continue to make sure that we get that message out. We've still got to raise hard dollars, though. I mean, that's just as important as anything. And so it's important for people go look at our website. Check me out at MikeCollinsGA.com. You can learn exactly who I am. You can look at my voting record. You can see that I have pushed just good, solid legislation. Two pieces of legislation being signed into law in just 2 years by two different presidents. And, you know, oh, by the way, Hewitt, they were bipartisan pieces of legislation. Just good, solid
10: legislation. The Reagan-Riley Act.
11: Reagan-Riley Act. Yeah.
10: So, you know, it's again,
11: got 20,000 illegal criminals off our streets in just 1 year. So very successful.
10: It's a great piece of law. It's a great campaign. Get yourself a cot. Prepare to move in here. We'll get you on once a week between now and November. Mike Collins, Georgia. 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Get involved. It's a winnable race. We can toss Ossoff off. He put his arms around El Sayed. That tells you all you need to know. He and Hassan Piker and John Ossoff. all birds of a feather, and boy, they need to leave those feathers out of the Senate. Mike, good to meet you online. I'll talk to you soon. Mike Collins, GA.com. 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
10: Welcome back, America. I'm Hugh Hewitt. Jonathan Williams is the president, chief economist of the American Legislative Exchange Council. ALEC, you can read all about ALEC at alec.org/Hugh. Jonathan, before we go to the policy stuff, I know it's a not-for-profit that you don't get involved in politics, but Michigan, that's your hometown, right? Quite the Senate candidate you put up there in Michigan.
18: Hey, you know, it's that was a very interesting outcome. I mean, I think if I were, you know, looking at it from a political lens, obviously we don't from an ALEC perspective, but I mean, this is a huge opportunity for somebody like Mike Rogers. The fact that there's a Democrat socialist as the nominee, who has unfortunately said some horrible things about this country as it relates to 9/11 as well. I think it's a wake-up call to say, hey, there's an extreme element. Obviously, there's some great Democrats involved with us at ALEC, and we encourage that. But there is a huge element element there of folks that really have some disturbing views, and as it relates to the economy, as it relates to anti-Semitism, and as it relates to just the overall pride in America or lack thereof. And so, I mean, I think that it does

0: 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Jonathan Williams, President, Chief Economist. Thank you, Jonathan. I'll be right back with Tarzana Joe on the Hugh Hewitt Show.
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0: Joined now by the poet laureate of the Hugh Hewitt Show, Tarzana Joe. Hello, Joe.
6: Oh, Hugh. You know, it's August, and it's already election season. I'm sure early voting has started in Dixville Notch or some such place. And that's where we are today. As we lead up to elections, which this season could be stinging, I'll bet my bottom dollar that my cell phone will be ringing. Through my iPhone and my landline, I expect solicitations focused on securing some political donations. Hello, the voice will greet me with enthusiastic glee and say they represent the California GOP. I will tell them you can't fool me with this nonsense that you bring. I've been living here for 30 years. I know there's no such

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1: President Trump's problem-plagued effort to revamp the pool pushes well past his initial goal of having it ready by July 4th to mark the nation's 250th birthday. Last month, the water was clouded by a green algae bloom, and pieces of the new blue sealant appeared to be peeling off the bottom. Trump has blamed the peeling on vandals, though critics allege it's from shoddy repair work.
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